0: the way we are making decisions. Listen to this one verse that I want you to notice in the 25th Psalm. Verse 12. Who is the man or the woman who fears the Lord? He will instruct him in the way he should choose. Look at that. Who is the man or the woman who fears the Lord, that is, reverences God, respects him, submits to him, yields to him, seeks him, desires to know his mind, his will, and his way? Who is the person who fears the Lord? He will instruct him in the way he should choose. Now, it's very evident from the scriptures that God is willing to give us clear guidance about every single circumstance of life. In fact, I can't ever remember God saying at any point in my life, here's what I want you to do, now you figure that out. That doesn't sound like God. Well, I have some plans, you figure out what they are. I have a task, and just go do it. That isn't the way God operates. God has given to each one of His children the indwelling presence of the Holy Spirit. One of His primary responsibilities is to give us clear direction for our life. God would not put us on this earth and expect of us to walk in His way, walk in His will, knowing that we would be bombarded with 1,000 different ways and attitudes, the world's ways, all down to the centuries. This isn't just a 21st century thing. This has been going on since the beginning of time. And that is, how do we find clear guidance? God is, listen, He is willing to give it. He always has. He's willing now. The issue is, how do we go about it? Well, I'm sure that there are probably other ways. What I'd like to do is to give you 6 short phrases. These phrases will take you from the absolute first part of the decision all the way to the last part of the decision of finding clear guidance. Well, what is the first one? As I said, they're very, very simple, but every single one of them is very important. Number one, and that is clear the pathway. Clear the pathway. What in the world do you mean by clearing the pathway? Well, simply this, that God has to get us ready to hear His discernment. That is, His clear direction for our life. He has to get us ready. And so when I say clear the pathway, I mean clear it. Two things here. First of all, clear it of sin. That is, if I'm asking for God's mind, because that's what we have. When we're asking for clear direction, what we're asking for is, God, what are you thinking about this? If I'm asking for how God thinks about something in my life, I can't be tampering with, playing with, a part of, tolerating any known willful sin in my life. I'm asking for holy direction for my life with a sinful attitude. So habits, attitudes, a conduct that is not becoming to who we are in Christ Jesus has to go. So first thing I have to deal with is I have to deal with this issue of sin. But there's something else we have to deal with and clear the path of, and that's strong desires. We're all going to have natural, strong desires. I don't mean they have to be sinful desires, but I mean we just have natural desires in life. Things that you want, dreams that you have, goals that you have. And so it may be that what we want, God wants us to have. But we have to have clear guidance as to how to go about it. So here's what He does. We start out with our desires, whatever they may be, and He has to bring us to the place of what I call submissive neutrality. That is, I have to get my strong desires over here and let God begin to work in my life to bring them to the point that I'm willing to say, Lord, not what I want, but what You want. God, this is what I want. This is my desire. But Lord, I want to be able to submit that, yield to that, and become neutral in my thinking and neutral in my desires, because I really want what You want more than I want what I want, because I know if what I want is not what You want is better for me than what I want. And so when I'm able to bring those strong desires into a place of submissive neutrality, then I know that God is certainly working, and that is the foundation. That is the bottom line, and the foundation of clear discernment is a clean heart. A pure heart and clear direction go together. A pure heart and clear direction. A heart that has dealt with sin. So the solution of the whole issue when it comes to sin is repentance. God, this doesn't belong in my life. It doesn't fit. I'm dealing with this. I'm laying this down. I want nothing in my life that will fog my mind and confuse and mix and intermingle my mind so that I miss Your clear direction for my life. The second phrase is this, and that is to exercise patience. Patience simply means I refuse to rush ahead of God. Patience here simply means I refuse to rush in until I have clear direction. Patience says I'm willing to wait until I know that I've heard from God, until I know this is His choice, this is His way, this is His will. It may be that God has exactly in mind what you desire, and yet He has a reason for causing you to wait, which we'll get to in a few moments. All right, the third step, which is so very important step, be alert to pressure. Be alert to pressure. Whenever you're in the process of making a decision, be alert to pressure, because pressures will be there. Now, there are two primary forms of pressure that you and I have to deal with, and the first one is exterior pressure, something on the outside. What is that? Well, people. People will tell you what you ought to do, how you ought to think, and they'll give you their advice, and they'll tell you, now, this is exactly what I would do if I were you, and I want you to listen to this carefully. You think about how unreliable that is. This is not to say that godly advice should not be adhered to, but think about people who want to tell you exactly what to do and how to do it and when to do it. You think about this. First of all, they are coming from their personality, their background, the way they think. Everybody doesn't think of it. The way they go about decision making, the way they think. And the interesting thing to me is that people are so willing to give advice who know nothing about scriptural principles. They take a verse of scripture and say, well, here's what God says, here's what you ought to do. Well, the question is, what's the will of God? You want divine direction. You want godly direction. You have to be sensitive and have to be alert to pressure, because it's going to be out there. Now, that pressure is going to come from outside. It can come also not only from people, but it can come from circumstances. Well, these are my circumstances. Now, watch this. These are my circumstances, and I have to make a decision, and time is running out. And so you're prone to move ahead. Remember this. Time never runs out on God. Time doesn't run out on God. You can get all kind of pressure. But listen, no matter what the circumstance is, if God hasn't told you, if He hasn't given you clear direction, if you don't have a sense of guidance from Him, do not step into something because of pressure of the circumstance or somebody's pressure on you. It is an unwise thing to do. And so we have to be careful, be alert to pressure. Now, that's external pressure, the pressure from circumstances, the pressure from people. But there's also internal pressure. Well, what is this internal pressure that would hinder me from getting clear guidance? Here's what it is. Number one, fears, anxieties over fear of loss, fear of failure, fear of rejection, fear of disapproval. And so what happens oftentimes, people are driven by, motivated by, compelled by other people's attitudes, but sometimes compelled by, listen, these exaggerated feelings they have, these exaggerated expectations they have of themselves. Well, I must, I should, I ought. And should, ought, and must will get you in a lot of trouble. Should, oughts, and must are pressure points in a person's life. I should, I ought, I must. God isn't saying you should, ought, you must. He will give us very clear direction. And that clear direction will come. But if I submit and yield to the pressure, whether it's external or internal, I'm going to get in trouble. The next thing that I want you to notice is this, and that is persistence in prayer. Now, I didn't say just pray, but persistence in prayer. Remember what Paul said when he said, for example, in Thessalonians, that fifth chapter, he said, pray without ceasing. That doesn't mean you walk around all the time, Heavenly Father, thank you in Jesus' name. Oh, yes, how are you doing? Praise the Lord, glory to God. That's not what we're talking about. But he was simply talking about simply this. Listen, when you're praying about something, don't let go of it. Don't let go of whatever you're praying for that you're seeking. You're trying to find clear guidance on whether it's something you're going to buy, something you're going to wear, or somewhere you're going, or your job, your major in school, whatever it might be. He says, pray without ceasing. Because here's what happens. When you and I begin to pray, God begins to do something in our life at that time that I think is extremely important, and something that oftentimes we don't even realize what's happening. Here we are praying and nothing's going on. We think, Lord, I'm asking clear direction. I'm not getting it. Now you think about this. When you and I are praying and we're talking to Him and we don't see anything around us changing, remember what we started out with? We started out with this strong desire over here. Well, Lord, here's what I would really like to happen. As you and I are praying, we don't even realize what's happening. Little by little, you know what He's doing? He's sifting our request, sifting our desire, sifting these alternatives that we have when we're trying to find out which one to choose. He's just sifting those. We're talking to Him. He's speaking to us. You know what He's doing? We started out with, had to clear the pathway. He's dealing. In other words, he will bring to the surface those things that we didn't even realize were there. Attitudes, habits, prejudices in our heart toward or against or whatever, things that we may want or don't want in our life. And so what is He doing? We're talking to Him. And He's bringing to our mind and heart these things. What's He doing? Sifting out of our desire category. Sifting these alternatives until finally we got three or four alternatives, and one by one, what does He do? He eliminates them all till we find out His clear guidance. You cannot, listen, if you try to find clear guidance, simply running hither and yon, talking to this one, talking to the other one, asking this, asking that, and not get on your knees before God, seeking the one who has absolute infinite wisdom, more than likely, most of the time, you're going to make a wrong decision. And in big, critical, crucial decisions, you cannot afford to make a wrong decision. Listen, prayer is the heart and the core. If you really want to find clear direction and you don't want to spend time on your knees, then do it yourself and get what yourself doing will get you. Then, for example, there's another phrase I want you to jot down, if you will. That's simply this, and that is to rest in God's promises. Now, watch this carefully. Rest in God's promises. We've started off with the foundation, getting our heart cleaned out. We want to be patient. We want to check out the pressures that are coming our way, absolutely for certain. We want to be alert to these pressures. We want to be prayerful. But we say, rest in the promises of God. Think about this. You and I, here's the most awesome resource there is. In fact, this book, which is the Word of God, has the answer to every single time I need clear direction. Here it is. You don't have to go to the public library or the private library or anybody else's library. You've got on your table by your bed, in your hand this morning, you have the ultimate, eternal, infallible, inerrant resource to know how God thinks, how He acts, how He works, His ways, His will, His plan, His direction, somewhere in the Word of God. You'll be surprised how often you'll find a situation in the life of one of God's children that will be similar. Now, the circumstance won't be the same, but it is similar. And you'll say, well, how did God work in that situation? Well, Lord, how do You work in my situation? That's the way we learn His ways. If you don't know the ways of God, you don't know how God thinks, you don't know His principles, then how in the world are you going to come to God, and God's not going to cut off the top of your head, pour the truth in, seal it back up, and say, you got it. That's not the way He operates. He operates gradually through prayer, gradually through reading the Word. This is why I keep talking about meditating upon God's Word. What are you doing? You're just filling your mind with truth. Truth, for example, that you may read a passage that may be sort of meaningless to you today. 3 months from now, you'll come up to some decision, the Spirit of God will bring that verse to your mind and say, I know where that verse was. You go back and all of a sudden comes off the page. When you begin to meditate on some of those verses, it'll just be like God has tailored that verse just to fit you. That is the awesome miracle of this book. That's the awesome miracle of this book. Listen, it will grab you, a verse will grab you and give you direction that you've read over and over and over again, and you come back and think, well, I never saw that before. You know why? You weren't where you are. And therefore, this is a different situation, different circumstance, same word, same God, who knew beforehand when you were going to get here and exactly when you were going to need it. Well, let's just say there's one other phrase I want to give you, and that is this simple phrase, wait for the peace. Wait for the peace. The word peace means to be bound together. Peace speaks of harmony and oneness, not disharmony. Not disorder, not unrest, frustration, anxiety, fear, all those things that do not meet what God is talking about here. That is, To make peace means to weave together. So what are we talking about? Listen, now watch this. We've come from getting our pathway cleaned up. Backing off and waiting upon the Lord. Psalm 62:5. My soul, wait in silence upon God only. One of the key verses in my own life. Psalm 62:5. My soul, wait in silence. Not murmuring and fretting and fuming and criticizing and blaming. My soul, wait in silence for God only. My expectation is from Him. So we wait. We avoid those pressures in life, no matter where they're coming from and who they're coming from. We absolutely refuse to accept those. We get on our face before Him. We come the resource of His promises. And now, what can we expect? Wait for the peace. Bound together. Here's what happens. I want you to turn, if you will, to Colossians chapter 3 and look at this wonderful verse, verse 15. Let the peace of Christ rule in your hearts, to which indeed you were called in one body, and be thankful. Then he says, look at this. Let the word of Christ richly dwell within you, with all wisdom, teaching and admonishing one another with psalms and hymns and spiritual songs, singing with thanksgiving, thankfulness in your hearts to God. Look at verse 15. Let the peace of Christ rule in your heart. What does that mean? Here's what it means. Listen. God's peace is God's umpire in our life when we're seeking clear direction. Let it rule. That is, when I come to a decision, is there harmony? Is there harmony between what God is thinking and what I'm thinking? Is there that, has my decision and His mind, are they woven together so that now we're thinking the same thing? Let peace rule. The disturbance is over. The turmoil is over. The upheaval is over. The uncertainty is over. All of that's over. And now peace is ruling and reigning. That is, it's now I have very clear direction. And evidence of that clear direction is my circumstances may not have changed. People's attitudes may not have changed. Pressures may still be there. But deep down inside, He's told me exactly what to do. And that I am committed to no matter what. You know what can happen? You can walk through those difficult circumstances and trying times, and you can face those all those alternative decisions, and you can come up with one that you're absolutely certain, because you have this inexpressible, inexplainable, undeniable, absolutely reliable, certain, sure promise from God. You got it from Him. This is His direction for your life at this time, in this question, in this decision. And that's what a good God's like. He's just not going to leave it to us. He wants us to have peace. He wants us to have a sense of contentment. Now somebody says, well, but now wait a minute. Let's go back to that question you asked a while ago. So we're saying that the final phrase is, look here, look for the peace. That is, wait for the peace. In other words, you don't move till you have clear direction. This is why Paul said, don't be anxious about anything, but in everything by prayer and supplication with thanksgiving. A whole lot goes on in that phrase. By prayer and supplication with thanksgiving, let your requests be made known to God, and the peace of God, which is absolutely inexplainable, will garrison you about, protect you, give you harmony, sense of oneness. Listen. I do not know of anything under God's heaven personally. I don't know of anything. I'm certain this is my conviction. It's just my conviction. There is nothing in the world that exists to compare to this. And that is an awesome sense of oneness with God that is undisturbed, that is absolutely certain, that creates such wonderful harmony in your heart that no matter if the whole world falls apart around you, nothing can shake that. That's what God's after. He's after to bringing us, and you see, we may start out here, but His goal is to bring us into such wonderful harmony and oneness with Him Look, our mind fits his mind, and they go together. You know what? You'll be so certain that you have clear direction. It doesn't make any difference what you hear, what you see, what you feel out there. The thing that matters is you have the mind of God. That's the promise. He says we have the mind of Christ. And how do we get it? We get our life cleaned up. We clean up the path. Back off and wait. My soul wait in silence and I'm putting God only because my expectations from him. I hear the pressure. I feel the pressure. I'm not giving to the pressure. I'm just going to talk to the Father. I'm going to claim his promise. And I'm going to wait for the peace. And one thing for certain, there is no disappointment in Jesus Christ.
1: Coming up in just a moment, more with Dr. Charles Stanley.
2: Let's be honest. None of us like to wait. Whether it's waiting on a text reply, test results, standing in line at the checkout, or breakthrough in prayer, waiting feels frustrating, confusing, and sometimes even hopeless. Most of us think waiting is passive, but in the Bible, it's active anticipation. It's confident trust in what God will do. The Hebrew word for wait is kavah, and it doesn't mean just sitting around while time passes. At its root, kavah means to bind together by twisting, like individual threads spun into a strong, unbreakable cord. Alone, a single fiber is fragile and weak, but when twisted together with others, it gains strength and resilience far beyond its parts. So when the Bible says to wait on the Lord, it's describing a process where our lives are being strengthened and united with God's power. And this kind of waiting, this kavah, shows up all over Scripture. Abraham waited 25 years for Isaac to be born after God promised him a son. Joseph waited around 13 years, including at least 2 years in prison, before he rose to power in Egypt. David was anointed as a teen, but waited 15 years before becoming king. Even Jesus waited 30 years to begin his public ministry. And from these examples and many more, we learn that waiting isn't a waste of time. It's where God weaves strength into our souls. It's in the pause to deliberately turn toward God that resilience grows and space is made for courage to form. This is exactly what Psalm 27:14 says. Wait for the Lord, be strong, and let your heart take courage. Yes, wait for the Lord. We wait, he strengthens. We pause, he prepares. Evangelist Vance Havner said it perfectly. He who waits on God loses no time. He is preparing, strengthening, and shaping us for what's next. So, even when it feels like nothing is happening, Dr. Stanley reminds us that we can always trust God.
0: Remember this, you never go wrong waiting on the Lord. He knows the future. He knows the details of everything about our life. He knows what the enemy's like. He knows what we're like. He knows what you want. He knows whether it's good for you or not. He knows if this is the right time or the wrong time. He knows that you will regret the day if you disobey him. And so he says, not now. Wait.
1: In Touch, the teaching ministry of Dr. Charles Stanley. Next on In Touch, a warning against spiritual drifting.
0: It's a very discomforting feeling to realize that you're not where you ought to be in your relationship with the Lord and not where you want to be. But it's even more discomforting to realize that you just don't even know how you got where you are. You certainly did not make a decision to choose to disobey God, walk away from him, and start living in sin. And so when you begin to realize that something's not right, you probably recall the past when you had peace with God and peace with yourself, when you were daily meditating upon God's word and he was feasting your soul, when you were enjoying answers to prayer, when you were confidently sharing your faith, generously giving to the Lord's work, and serving him joyfully. But something happened. What happened? How is it that now you could have drifted so far away? What caused that to happen? How did it happen? Why did it happen? How can you recover from all of that to get back where you ought to be? Well, that's what I want to

Lord, how shall we escape if we neglect so great a salvation? After it was at the first spoken through the Lord, it was confirmed to us by those who heard, God also bearing witness with them, both by signs and wonders, and by various miracles, and by the gifts of the Holy Spirit according to His own will. Now there are many, many people who used to be in church, used to have a relationship with the Lord, used to have a good relationship with Him, but today they're out of church because they're out of fellowship, out of God's will, wasting their life, their days, their months, the years of their life, trying to fill it with something or some kind of relationship to something or some person, which will never be able to take the place of a personal relationship with God. Now, how did they get there? Well, that's what I want us to look at here. And I want us to look, first of all, at the very foundation of this whole idea of drifting away from God and why this warning is so very important. Now, you may be one of those persons who would have to say, well, just to be real honest, yes, I used to go to church. I used to read the Bible every day. I used to pray every day. I used to give to the Lord's work, and there was a time when I sang in the choir, taught Sunday school, ushered, worked on hospitality or something, but somewhere along the way, I just sort of got tired of that, or something happened in my life, can't figure out what happened, but today, that's not where I am. Well, if it's not where you are, what you have to ask is, where ought you to be? And so that's what I want us to consider here, and I want to ask you to be honest enough to look at yourself and to look at your life in relationship to the God who created you, and the fact that He has ordained a purpose and plan for your life, and that He's chosen to give you His best. How does that line up with the lifestyle that you're presently living? And notice what He says here. He says, for this reason, we must pay much closer attention to what we've heard, lest we drift away from it. Now, there are two terms here that are used in nautical ways, seagoing, ships and so forth. When He says, for example, the second one first, He says, lest we drift away. That word certainly refers to and was used of ships that would drift away from harbor or drift by their harbor. When He says, for example, we must pay much closer attention to, that phrase was used in terms of something that was anchored to a thing. And so therefore what He's saying here is this, lest we drift away from our relationship with our Lord, unless we drift away from an intimate relationship with Him, unless we drift away from those things that we know to be true, He says we must pay much closer attention to what we've heard. Now, when I think about that, in Proverbs 4, verse 20, what the writer of Proverbs said. He said, my son, give attention to my words. Incline your ear to my sayings. Do not let them depart from your sight. Keep them in the midst of your heart, for they are life to those who find them and health to all, and health to all their whole body. Here is an admonition, and here is a warning from the book of Hebrews concerning this whole idea of drifting. Now, you say, well, why is it a warning? Now, listen, nobody ever drifts into a holy life. No one ever drifts into sanctification. No one ever drifts into godly living. No one ever drifts into obedience to God. That is always running against the current of the world. We live in a fallen world. Everywhere you turn, there is sin and disobedience and unrighteousness and untruth and evil and wickedness and lust and all the things that go with the world system, which He warns us about. Now He says, beware lest you find yourself drifting into all of that, drifting from the truth that you know. And so it's dangerous to drift. Because listen, you do not drift upstream but downstream. You never drift toward God but away from God. You never drift toward strong beliefs. You drift away from strong beliefs. This is why He says, how shall we escape if we neglect so great a salvation? Now, somebody says, well, why are you drifting away? What causes people to drift? Well, more than likely, if I should say to you, why don't you come up with some reason why you have ever drifted?

0: More than likely, all of us could come up with something. But I want to just begin with a very basic reason people drift in their relationship with the Lord. Drift away from being the persons God wants them to be. Drift away from God's best in their life. Why do they do it? One, there are lots of reasons. I'm going to give you several. Number one, just simple neglect. Neglect of reading God's Word. Neglect of spending quality time in prayer with Him. And neglect of corporate worship. Somebody says, you mean to tell me I have to be a church member to go to heaven? No. No, you don't have to be a church member to get there. But my friend, you won't get there very happy. Listen, he says, forsake not the assembling of yourselves together. There's a reason God wants His people to fellowship together. We need one another. He's given us all different spiritual gifts. Why? In order to help one another. God knows in a fallen world, His people need to be together, worship Him together. I could stay at my house and worship God by myself, but you know, it wouldn't be nearly as enjoyable when it comes to real worship. Now, I spend time with the Lord in prayer, and I enjoy that, but there's something about getting in this place and singing together and praising God and seeing each other and looking at the smiles from other people's faces and watching them rejoice. And I remember on two rallies that we had, I heard the same message both times. One of them was up in the northwest part of our country in one state, another part of that country. And one of the interesting things I kept hearing from people, they were just thanking us for coming, and on and on they went. You know what they were saying? The thing that's so exciting about this is that we are seeing so many of other Christians that we haven't seen the crowd this big in so long. It's just encouraging to know that there are other folks out there like us. And see, if you neglect the assembling of yourself, if you neglect the fellowship with God's people, you're going to miss something. And one of the reasons people drift away from the Lord is they get too busy reading God's, they just don't have time to read God's Word. They begin to neglect it. Well, you know, I don't understand it. Since I don't understand it all, there's no point in me reading something I don't understand. I'll just let the preacher preach it, and I listen to him, and let him explain it. But, you know, why should I read something I don't understand? You understand because you do read. If you neglect the Word of God, and you neglect prayer, and I mention oftentimes about people praying on their knees, you say, well, do you have to pray on your knees? No. No, you don't. But you know what? You never lose by honoring the Lord God, by kneeling in His presence and talking to Him and kneeling before Him because you are saying to Him, I'm coming to you as your son or your daughter. I'm not unworthy to come to you. I just want to thank you for the cross. I want to thank you for making it possible for me to be saved. I want to thank you that you've made it possible for me to have access to your throne. I want to thank you for listening to me. You are humbling yourself before Almighty God. When you get too prideful to kneel on your knees before Almighty God, you have already indicated you're drifting. Now, some people say, well, now, I don't have to act like a... It's not acting like a preacher. It's just acting like a saint. You love God. Who is this guy? We just read about him. He says he holds all things in his power. He's sitting down beside the majesty on high. He and God are absolutely, absolutely the same as far as character and attributes are concerned. We're talking about a personal relationship with God through His Son, Jesus Christ. It's dangerous to drift. And why do we drift? We drift away from His Word, drift away from prayer. You see, now I don't mean, now Lord help me today in Jesus' name. You know, I'm going to have a hard time. Thank you. Suppose you, the only thing you said to your wife, your husband, hello, good to see you. Thank you very much for this good meal. Thank you. Goodbye. See you. That marriage wouldn't last long. That's exactly what people do to God. Wonderful, loving Heavenly Father, and then wonder why we're not blessed. You know what? If you're not spending time with Him, if you're not in His Word, I don't mean you have to have some big-time Bible study with three or four dictionaries and commentaries. I'm not talking about that, but at least reading God's Word and saying, Lord, speak to my heart. Lord, speak to my heart. Do you realize this? You've got the same Holy Spirit in you that I have in me. He can teach you the truth of His Word. And so, therefore, this excuse, well, you know, I just don't understand it. The only way you'll ever understand it is to get in and read it, and then God will teach you what it means. You neglect His Word. you neglect prayer, you neglect corporate worship, you will drift away from God. Now, I've heard people say this, and I tried this, because I heard enough people, I thought, I'm going to see what happens. Now, Lord, I'm going to work hard at this. So for 1 week, I never opened the Bible. I didn't like it, but I heard people giving me this excuse, and I didn't open the Bible. I tried not to pray, but I couldn't. I couldn't do that. But I just decided I wasn't going to read the Bible for a week. Now, I'm in it every day. I love it. I'm studying it every day in some fashion. It was hard for me not to do that. Did it have an effect upon me? Yes, it did. He didn't give us this just for our enjoyment, but for our safety. And not just save us once back yonder in an experience, but to save us continually from wrecking and ruining our life. He says, thy word is a lamp unto my feet and a light unto my path. And I remember what David said. He said, before I was afflicted, I went astray, but now thy statutes. And over and over again, he refers to the 119th Psalm, thy statutes, thy laws, thy commandments. So, one of the primary reasons people drift, no time for God's Word, no time for prayer, or if it's just a little bit of this or something just to sort of salve your conscience, and so therefore, you know, just move on with life. And listen, you know what I can do just like you can? I can stand here and sing a hymn and think about a lot of things. Never even think about the words. I can read the Scripture and be thinking about something else just like you can. And isn't it true that you can be talking to God in prayer and thinking about something else? Absolutely. So when we're talking about drifting, if the only kind of praying you're doing is thinking about something else while you're talking to Him, and reading the Scripture and thinking about something else while you're reading it, and sitting here in worship and thinking, gosh, you know, what's going to happen, and not listening, you're already drifting. So we're talking about quality. We're talking about giving God your genuine attention, listening to what He has to say. God, what are you speaking? What are you saying to my heart today? Apply this to my heart, God. What do you want to say to me, Lord, through all of this? Well, certainly one of the reasons is just pure neglect. The second reason is this, and there are lots of them, and that is a lack of sense of direction for your life. You know what? If you don't have a sense of direction for your life, if you're not interested in God's will for your life, you're going to drift. If you don't have a sense of direction, Then listen, God's course for your life, His choice for your life, His purpose for your life, His goals for your life, if they're not even meaningful enough to you to seek God's direction, then you're going to drift, because what's life all about? If you're not on His course, in His path, you don't have a sense of direction for your life, and you're just sort of living day to day, week to week, and one of these days out yonder somewhere, you're going to die and maybe go to heaven, you see, you're going to drift, because you're not directed toward anything. What is God's course for your life? He has a course for every single one of us. So one of the primary reasons is that oftentimes we lack sense of direction. Another is the influence of other people. And that is, we drift. Listen, we drift because we latch on to someone, or we watch someone else, and what happens is we pick up on what they say, what they do. Think about all the negative things that are going on in the world. Think about all the negative talk that you hear on the radio, on the television. Negative, negative, negative, negative, negative. How many people are talking about God, talking about the Lord Jesus Christ? If you allow yourself to listen to and be influenced by people around you, you will drift away from God by following them. They're not going to come up and say, please leave your God and follow me. No, it's that subtleness that Satan uses, things that they say. And people get involved in this, involved in that. Next thing you know, what they're involved in takes precedence over their relationship to God. The next thing you know, they're in real serious trouble. Why do people drift? Lots of reasons. One of the reasons is they're unsure about what they believe. Is the person who gets saved, nobody ever teaches them the truth. Nobody takes time to instruct them, to disciple them. And so they come along and they get hit situations and circumstance, or fall into temptation maybe over something, and get into grief and discouragement and guilt, and don't know how to work through all that and how to get forgiveness and so forth. And they just think, well, Lord, you know, it's not working, and so I just might as well give up and stop praying and stop, because it's not working anyway. And so because they don't understand the Scripture, don't understand what they really believe and how it works, they just begin to drift away from God. Which leads me to say one of the primary reasons is that people begin to doubt you. When people begin to doubt God, they're going to start drifting. You start doubting God, next thing you're going to know, well, if you doubt Him, well, why read it when I don't understand it? And I'm not sure this is really true anyway. And I hear that there are lots of mistakes in the Bible. And so they begin to doubt. What happens? They begin to drift. Well, I think one of the primary reasons people drift is this. In some area of their life, Satan finds their weakness and they begin to be tempted. And they keep on falling in the same temptation. Keep on being defeated over and over and over again, the same temptation. They finally say, you know what? Christian life's not what it's cracked up to be. It's not working. I pray and look at me now, and I promised God and swore to God and told God I wasn't going to do this again, and now I've done it again. Something's wrong. So you know what? I might as well just forget it, because it's just now I'll go to church, God, and I'll pray and I'll read your word, but Lord, it's just, I don't understand this. And so they begin to drift away from God. Next thing you know, they're not doing any of those things. Satan's found the weakness and he's hit him with it. And then, of course, one of the primary reasons people drift is because they become preoccupied with the things in life rather than the source of life, which is God Himself. What does that say? It says, things take precedence over my relationship to God. He says, forsake not the assembling of yourselves together. Well, I know that's what it says, but after all, you know, you can't go to church all the time, and little shopping never hurt anybody, and besides that, you know, I work 6 days a week or 5 days a week, and you got to take Saturday off, and Sunday's the only day I've got to do it. They not only are drifting from God, but they're going to drift themselves right into debt and all kinds of things. Listen, when you start drifting, it isn't just one thing that happens. All kind of things begin to become involved as a part of that. And so there are lots of reasons people drift, and you probably have thought about some of those yourself. Now, here's the big question. Now, watch this carefully. How do you recover? How does a person restore from this drifting? Maybe you've gotten yourself in the biggest mess. You're so ashamed of yourself. You got guilt and anxiety and frustration and fear. And you can tell your heart's begun to be a little hardened about things of God. And you don't like it this way. You don't want it this way. You want to have peace with God. You want to have peace with yourself. You want to read the Bible and understand it. You want to pray. You want to have fellowship. You want to be with God's people. Yes, yes, yes, I do. Oh, how do I get back? Well, now remember what we said. Now listen very carefully. Remember what we said. Where people drift, they drift into all kinds of things. How far can a person drift? How far can you drift? You can drift so far that God's chastising hand upon you will seem almost unbearable to bear it. Do you get that? You can drift so far that God's chastising hand can be so painful it's almost unbearable for you. But you cannot drift so far that you drift beyond His love, beyond His forgiveness, and beyond His restoration. He's there waiting for you, my friend. And the only reason He sends pain and emptiness and frustration and anxiety is because He's trying to rescue you. Well, how do you get rescued? How do you get restored? How do you get back where you are? There are four simple steps. I didn't say they were easy. Very essential steps to being restored. Now, what's the first one? Acknowledging that I'm on the drift. Acknowledging that I've been drifting. Confessing to God, that's what's going on in my life. Lord, as you warned us here, you warned us against drifting, and God, that's what I've been doing. So you confess it. You acknowledge it. You recognize that's what I've been doing. The second step is very simple, but very important. The acknowledgement of drifting must be followed by genuine repentance. Repentance is not just feeling sorry. Repentance is not crying. Repentance is not feeling guilty. All three of those things would be a part of it. That's not what repentance is. Repentance is a decision. Repentance is a change of mind. I don't want to continue this way. This is not God's best. This is not God's will. I don't want this kind of life. I don't want the consequences, and I don't want to miss God's best. It is a change of mind. It is a change of mind that's going to result in a change of direction and conduct. A person cannot repent of their sin and keep on doing the same thing they're doing. They can feel sorry for it. They can confess it. They can weep. They can feel guilty. They can moan and groan and go to all kind of revival meetings and do all kind of things and run to counselors and tell counselors over and over and over again, oh, this is what's going on in my life. And that's not repentance. And let me make something clear. I'm all for counselors. We have a counseling ministry. I believe in that. But I want to tell you what many people do. Listen. When they face what's going on in their life, rather than repent of their sin, you know what they do? They want to go talk to a counselor because it makes them feel good to talk about it. Now, if it's a very perceptive counselor, they'll be able to discern this rather quickly. You just want to come back and dump your garbage today and tomorrow, next week, next month, next year. And people go to counselors for years and years and years, the same counselor. How much garbage is there? You know what the problem is? Refuse to repent. So most of them want to go to a counselor and say, oh, yes, poor you, poor little thing, that's right. Yes, that's right. When the truth is they need to genuinely repent of their sin, have a change of mind and a turnabout and move in the right relationship. So step number one, acknowledge it. Recognize it's true, confess it. Step number two, genuine repentance. Change of mind. Listen, decision to change the way I'm going, change the way I'm living. And number three, return to a life of submission to the will and purpose of God for your life. Return to a life of submission to the will and purpose of God for your life. If you don't go back to a submissive life before our God, you haven't genuinely repented. Repentance is going to lead you to a life of submission to God. Genuinely return. God, I choose to walk in obedience to you. Choose to walk in obedience to you. And what's the fourth step? Simply this. You make a decision to readjust the priorities of your life. And the priority of your life is your personal relationship with God through His Son, Jesus Christ. And so what's the priority? I'm going to make Bible reading and Bible study, meditation upon God's Word, the priority of my life every day. I'm going to spend time with Him, quality time, sharing my heart and talking to Him and getting to know Him better again. I'm going to meet with God's people and fellowship and worship with them. You see, it's a change of priority. No matter how far you've drifted, what you've drifted into, there's a loving Father willing to rescue you, willing to draw you back. But it takes your acknowledgement, confession, repentance, and submissive will, and a change of your lifestyle in order to be recovered and to remain there. Now, everything I have said is an explanation in lots of different ways and illustrations of one simple sentence. Listen to what he said. You want to deal with this drifting business? We must pay much closer attention to what we have heard. Just that simple. Now, I don't know where you are in your life, but I know this. I know you can be where God wants you to be if you're willing to make a decision. Now, listen carefully. If you've never trusted Jesus Christ as your Savior, you're already drifting. You're off course. You don't have the compass. In other words, if you may own a Bible, but you've laid the compass aside. You're already drifting. You will drift into hurt, pain, suffering, heartache, hardship. Ultimately, without Christ, because you have made a decision that you're going to have it your way, one of these days, you will drift into death and an eternal future for which you will spend eternity being sorry. Don't know when you're going to die. No one knows that. And that is a decision that God makes. If you let your life drift up to that moment, and you move into eternity without Christ, my friend, you will be eternally separated from everything, eternally separated from everything that is good, that you wanted in life, that you wished for, that you tried to squeeze out of this life, far more than you and I could explain. If you've never trusted Jesus as your Savior, you are floating in a dangerous river every day. You may have lots of money, lots of friends, lots of this, good health and all the rest, but remember, God does not sit idly by and watch people rebel against Him, disobey Him without consequences. And this whole book from Genesis to Revelation, here's what it says. One of the things it says is this: the soul that sinneth, it shall die. The wages of sin is death. Whatever you sow, you'll reap. What you sow, more than you sow, later than you sow. He says, every single sin, transgression, and disobedience will receive a just, fair reward. It is spiritual suicide to live your life and disobey and rebel against Almighty God. I want to encourage you to ask God to forgive you of your sins. Ask Him to cleanse your heart. And tell Him you want to get on His course, in His path. You want His Word to become the compass of your life. You don't want to miss anything else good God's got for you. You want to change. You want genuine repentance today, a decision. Now, change in lifestyle. God will change that the moment you're willing to say to Him, trusting You as my Savior, I want Your best for my life. Everybody knows where they are. No, they don't. Everybody doesn't know where they are. You see, we said unintentionally, blindly, slowly, gradually, we just drift. And so I want to encourage you today, if that's been going on in your life, when you get home or where you stand or whenever it happens, remember, you acknowledge it, very important. That's where it all starts. If you will do that, genuinely repent of it, submit yourself to Him, change your lifestyle, your schedule, your priorities, you're going to be back in fellowship where the loving, living God desires that you be. And Father, how grateful we are. You are so patient with us. We pray the Holy Spirit will sink the truth, the warning, the message deep into our hearts. And Lord, that each one of us will be willing to examine ourselves, not just today, but on a continuing basis. Lord, that You would show us where we are in our relationship to You. Keep us anchored to Your truth. For we ask it in Christ's name. Amen.
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0: Have you ever thought about what a portrait of you would reveal? When you look in the mirror, what do you see? What do you think God sees when He looks at you? He sees you for what you can be, what you will be. We're still on the canvas, still part of the tapestry we are being made, but this is who we are. He sees far more than you see. What He sees is a person of value, a person of worth, and a person of great promise. Don't underestimate who you are. We are His workmanship, a masterpiece.
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0: My faith must be based on the word of God. What does the Bible say?
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Hello, I'm David Jeremiah. As America marks 250 years, we thank God for this nation and for the freedom we enjoy. But we also remember that freedom is never free. It has always been purchased at a great cost. We honor the courage and sacrifice of those who gave greatly so that liberty could live on. And as we remember their sacrifice, we are reminded to cherish what we have been given, to live with gratitude, and to look to the Lord with humble hearts. May we never take these blessings for granted, and may God continue to watch over and give His grace to our nation. Many would say, I believe in the Holy Spirit. But my question is, do you know the Holy Spirit? Do you know what He does, what He provides? He was there at creation. He came in power at Pentecost. He's the most personal and perhaps the most misunderstood member of the Trinity. The study of the Holy Spirit as revealed in Scripture shows He is more than a feeling, more than a force, more than an emotion, more than an experience. So, who is the Holy Spirit? The Holy Spirit is God with us, God in us, and God at work through us. Discover more about the Holy Spirit than you ever imagined and experience His presence and power as never before.

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1: What Jesus was saying to his disciples was this: while I was on this earth, I was localized. I could only touch individual men and women in my travels and speak to a few local audiences. But believe me, after I am gone and the Holy Spirit comes to fill my disciples, my ministry will be as far spread as Christians are. So wherever there is a Christian, there's Christ. And wherever there's a believer, there's ministry.
0: That's coming up today on Turning Point.
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0: Isn't it time to take the journey from knowing about the Holy Spirit to deeply knowing Him? 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
2: When Walt Disney opened Disneyland in Anaheim on July 17, 1955, it covered 160 acres of former orange groves. Opening day was chaotic. Rides broke down, paint was still wet, and the pavement was so soft, women's high heels sank into the asphalt. But Walt had built something no one had ever seen, a place where imagination came to life, and he called it the happiest place on earth. Walt died in 1966, never seeing his next dream come true. But he did something very few people get to do. He built something that was greater after he was gone than it ever was when he was here. By his team, the Imagineers he had trained, they picked up the blueprint and built beyond what Walt ever imagined. They opened Walt Disney World in Florida in 1971, a resort complex so large it could fit all of San Francisco inside its borders, with room to spare. Today, the Disney Empire spans 6 resorts, 12 theme parks, a cruise line, movie studios, television networks, and over 220,000 employees around the world. And that story reminds me of something I read in the Bible, and I have to tell you what I read in the Bible the first time this really dawned on me. It was so amazing, I had to go back and read it a couple of times to make sure I was reading it correctly. It's what Jesus said in John 14:12. Here's what he said, "Most assuredly," speaking to his disciples, "I say to you that he who believes in me, the works that I do, he will do also, and greater works than these will he do, because I go to my Father." When I first came across that verse, I remember stopping and asking myself, what in the world could this possibly mean? Maybe you've had the same question cross your mind. How could anyone, I mean, especially ordinary people like us, how could we ever do greater works than Jesus? What was he telling his disciples that day, and what is he saying to us right now? Could it really be true that we are meant to continue the work of Jesus and even see it multiplied in our time? At first, it sounds impossible. I mean, it feels so bold to be true. But Jesus never exaggerated. He never spoke just to inspire people or impress them. He is truth itself, and every word he spoke was absolutely reality. When he said we would do greater works, he meant it. The possibility of greater works takes us to the works that Jesus performed during his public ministry. They were mind-boggling. He banished diseases, he cast out demons, he raised corpses to life, he created wine and fish and bread with a word and a touch, He calmed mighty storms with just a word. How could it be said that in any stretch of imagination that the works of the disciples and our works who belong to His church are greater than Jesus' works? Has this promise ever been fulfilled? Can we point to anything that would help us understand that in some way this is being fulfilled in our generation? And some have said, well, the key here is that you have to understand that the greater works are related to belief. In other words, the reason we don't do these greater works is because we don't believe enough. Is that true? The problem with this is that if our ability to do such works depends on our faith, then we would have to have greater faith than Jesus. And Jesus didn't say, he who believes in me with sufficient faith, or he who believes in me with all his heart, or he who believes in me intensely with great sincerity shall do greater works. He just simply said, he who believes in me will do greater works. But that makes no sense. Greater works, greater miracles than he performed? I mean, what could that mean? In John 2, at the wedding feast in Cana, Jesus converted the simple molecular structure of water into the far more complex molecular structure of wine. Can we do that? In John 4, by a word uttered over 10 miles from the scene, Jesus instantly reversed the decay process and restored to full vigor and activity the cellular structure destroyed by a mortal illness. Can we do that? In John 6, 1 through 14, Jesus took 5 loaves and 2 fish and created out of them enough bread and meat to feed 5,000 hungry men and their families. Can I do that? Can you do that? In John 6, Jesus created an anti-gravitational force of unknown nature that enabled him to walk along the surface of the stormy sea. In John 11, Jesus stood at the mouth of an opened grave and called through the veil of death to his friend Lazarus. Not only was Lazarus dead, his limbs, his eyes, his brain, and internal organ were already in a state of decay. The man had been dead for 4 days, and putrefaction was well underway. And yet, at the captive and creative word of Jesus, all the cells and functions of that body were instantly restructured, and the departed spirit was summoned again to the body. Lazarus lived and spoke and thought and remembered. Awesome. What could possibly qualify as a greater work than that? Great works, marvelous miracles. And think about it. Every one of

filling his eyes with heavenly splendor and gazing on the very throne of God. And what happened? Jesus brought him back. Years later, he had to repeat the whole process all over again. He had to die again. And the miracle of bringing Lazarus back was no favor to Lazarus. Jesus did it as a sign miracle for everybody who watched. I remember a story by a teacher I had in seminary named John Mitchell. He used to come to the seminary and teach classes for 3 weeks, and I was in some of his classes. He was a teacher for many years at Multnomah Bible College, and he used to tell the story of sitting at the bedside of a dying friend, and the man seemed to be slipping out of his life. His breathing grew very, very shallow until finally it seemed to stop. And when this happened, Dr. Mitchell thought, he's gone now. Suddenly the man's eyes popped open and he looked into the craggy face of Dr. Mitchell. "Who's there?" the man said. "It's all right," Dr. Mitchell said. "It's just me." "Oh," the man groaned, "I'm so disappointed." You see, he thought he was going to look into the face of Jesus, or at least an angel. Instead, he saw the same old hospital room and the face of the old Scotsman Mitchell. If he was disappointed, just imagine how Lazarus felt. What a letdown to find himself back in his grave clothes, lying in a slab in a dark tomb. Yet the author of life called him back, and he stepped once again into the lesser light of the sun. Now I want to ask you a question. Can we do something greater than that? The possibility of greater works. But the promise is that Jesus tied his promise of greater works to the coming of the Holy Spirit, and this is what we can't miss. In John 14:12, Jesus said, "And greater works than these he will do." And what reason does he give? Here's the key. "Because I go to my Father." This is a common phrase and a common teaching. John 7:39 says, "But this he spoke concerning the Spirit, whom those believing in him would receive, for the Holy Spirit was not yet given, because Jesus was not yet glorified." John 16:7, Jesus said, "Nevertheless, I tell you the truth, it is to your advantage that I go away. For if I do not go away, the Holy Spirit," or the Helper, "will not come to you. But if I depart, I will send him to you." These greater works that Jesus promised us are dependent upon Jesus physically leaving this world and going back to heaven. Those things could not happen, he said, until he went to his Father and sent the Holy Spirit to take his place. After Jesus had spoken these words to his disciples, he went to the garden that night, where he was captured, taken to trial, brutally crucified. He rose from the grave on the first day of the week and appeared to the believers over a period of 40 days. He then ascended back to his Father, and 10 days after he returned to heaven, the Holy Spirit was poured out at Pentecost, and the third person of the Trinity came upon everyone who believed. And Peter and the other disciples stood in front of the very mob and the very rulers who had crucified Jesus and proclaimed the resurrection and the offer of salvation, and 3,000 people got saved in that service. And someone has said that more people believed on the day of Pentecost than had believed in the entire 3.5 years Jesus walked on this earth. And I believe that is true. Amazing as our Lord's words are in John 14:12, it is literally true that a believer today may accomplish greater works on earth than our Lord himself accomplished. And I'm going to suggest to you 3 ways that that is true. It is not in any way a disrespect to Jesus. It's the word of Jesus to us himself. First of all, we have a greater message today. The great works Jesus did while on this earth dealt with the material. The greater works that he promised deal with the spiritual. In Luke 10:17, the disciples had returned from their first preaching mission, and the Bible says, "And the 70 returned with joy, saying, 'Lord, even the demons are subject to us in your name.'" And they were thrilled that they had been able to cast out demons, but Jesus corrected them. He said, "Behold, I give thee the authority to trample on serpents and scorpions and over all the power of the enemy, and nothing shall by any means hurt you. Nevertheless, do not rejoice in this, that the spirits are subject to you, but rather rejoice because your names are written in heaven." Did you hear what Jesus said? They had been cheering and laughing and high-fiving each other because they had been able to throw out some evil spirits.
And Jesus said, that's okay, but don't get all excited about that. What you really need to get excited about is that your names are

0: written down in heaven. What was Jesus saying? The spiritual is far more important than the material. The eternal is infinitely more important than the temporal. You and I have difficulty understanding that. One of the reasons we do not have greater works going on in our lives is because we do not understand the priority of the spiritual over the material. We have a much greater message because conversion is the greatest miracle we could ever be associated with. A friend of mine told me about a group of short-term missionaries who held evangelistic meetings in Africa. And during these meetings, the believers reported a blind man miraculously received his sight. When the believers came back to report to the sending churches, that was just about all they could talk about. A man's sight restored. What a miracle. Yet during those same meetings, many embraced Jesus as Savior and found eternal salvation. Many stepped out of spiritual blindness into the light of God's kingdom. But that news seemed to receive second billing to the miracle. If we could only view these things as God does, if we could just see them through God's eyes, the message of reconciliation meets the basic needs of every man and woman, every boy and girl, and it meets those needs permanently and never has to be repeated. In miracles, only God's power and goodness are revealed, but in conversion, God's grace is revealed, something that causes even the angels to look over the bowels of heaven and wonder. The message of the saving grace of God, men and women, is the greater message because it is the message that extended to the Gentiles and rolled outward across the world like a mighty tsunami wave. The death, burial, and resurrection of Jesus Christ have given to us in this generation the greatest message that has ever been communicated to any people at any time in any place. There's never been anything like it, and there never will be. At any time will there ever be anything like the gospel. It is called the eternal gospel, the good news. And you and I can show compassion and reach out to help people with their hurts. We can minister to them in their sorrow. We can assist them in dealing with terrible addictions and dysfunctional family situations. But if in the process we do not give them Jesus Christ and salvation, we have only postponed the inevitable. We have not helped them. Our message is greater because it is for eternity. Over the years of ministry, God has given me some wonderful friends. Many of them here in this church, and many of them here in the city. Some of them spread across the nation. One of my best friends is a doctor who lives in Boone, North Carolina. He keeps in touch with me almost every other week or so. We talk on the phone. He started a group called Medical Missions, and this group brings doctors together and helps them go to the mission field for 2 weeks at a time every summer. And my friend, he goes to Africa. I think he's in Africa almost more than he's here. Every time I try to get a hold of him, he's in Africa. And they go there and they perform surgeries and they help people there that would never get help if they didn't come, because there's just nothing like that for these people. One day he told me something I never forgot. He said, David, we used to go to Africa and do surgeries on the people that would come, broken limbs, dysfunctional faces. And he said, one day it dawned on us that all we were doing was fixing them up, and we were making them healthier on their way to hell. If you don't give them the gospel, you're not helping them. He said, we made a commitment on that day that we would never do another surgery until we presented the gospel to the person who was getting the surgery, if they were capable of hearing it, and giving them an opportunity to receive Jesus Christ. What he was saying is, the physical is important, and it is true. Sometimes people don't care what we know unless they know how much we care. But if you only help people physically and don't give them the gospel, you haven't really helped them. You've only made them okay until the inevitable, when they won't be okay for a long time. So I'm telling you that Jesus tells us one of the greater things about what we do is we don't just help people physically, and we do that as we can, but he's given to us the wonderful privilege of communicating the message of the gospel, which is life-changing. And some of you here today, you know what I'm talking about because you remember what you were before Jesus Christ entered into your life and what he's done to make you a new person. So listen to me. One of the reasons why we can do greater works is because our message is a greater message. And then, number two, we have a greater ministry. Think about this for a moment. The works Jesus did while he walked the dusty paths of Israel were localized in scope. If you were up on a space flight and could look down on the great curve of the earth, and if the shuttle was in the right orbital position and weather permitted, you would strain your eyes and see a little strip of land at the edge of a great continental shelf. That little strip of land is Israel. Believe it or not, it is the size of New Jersey, the whole nation. During his lifetime, the Son of God was confined in his influence to a comparatively small section of that slice of Middle East. And if you've ever been to Israel, you know it's not a very big place. It's like a postage stamp. I did an event there some years ago, and we had so many people with us, we couldn't have the opening service in the same hotel. We had to split it up. And one was in one place, and one was about 25 miles away in another place. And they said, "Dr. Jeremiah, we're going to have you speak in this service, and then we have a helicopter waiting for you, and we're going to take you to the other one for the other one." So I said, okay. I had no idea what I was getting into. The helicopter was located in the corner of a dark field with guards all around it, so nobody could get to it. I said, "Where's the lights?" "Oh, we can't turn the lights on. They might shoot us." Oh, my goodness. Got in the helicopter, and we flew in the dark. The pilot was saying, "Over there's Jordan. Over there's..." And he talked about all the lands that were surrounding, and you could see them all from Israel. That's where Jesus was. He spent his whole time in that little postage stamp nation. And yet in just a little more than 300 years, Christianity closed all the temples in heathen Roman Empire and numbered its converts by the millions as the gospel spread beyond the borders of Israel and began to fill the world. And today there are billions of people who claim Christ as their Savior. I just spent 3 days with people who helped us take that message to these nations. And I told them, and I say this humbly, I believe, I now speak 19 different languages. Because through AI, they take my voice, it's my voice, and they put it into the language of other nations. They coordinate my lips with the words, and I'm telling you people, if you would see it, you would think David Jeremiah is speaking in Chinese, and I'm not. But the message is being preached in all these places, and they're just getting started. I'm going to have more languages next time I talk to you about this. What I'm saying is, we carry the ministry of the gospel to the ends of the earth. Jesus didn't do that. Jesus ministered in Israel. He never left Israel. But he empowered his disciples to go into all the world and preach the gospel. And he has told us that's our responsibility. Each of us to find a way to leverage the gospel for the whole world. And that's why we have radio and why we have television and that's why we do social media and why we write books, is because we're trying to reach as many people as we can with the gospel. That's what Jesus has empowered us to do. These are the greater works he's given us to do because he went to the Father. And isn't it interesting? He went to the Father and put his DNA in every single Christian who's still on this earth. His DNA is the Holy Spirit. Isn't that something? While he was in Israel, he was confined in his own body. When he went to heaven, he said, "I'm going to give you all the Holy Spirit." And the Holy Spirit came on the day of Pentecost. And now every single person who believes in Jesus Christ has the Holy Spirit living in them. And they can carry the message of Christ wherever they go. I pray a prayer sometimes when I get up in the morning. "Lord Jesus, help me to take the influence of Christ wherever I go today." And all of us can do that. And when we do that, we're doing the greater works that Jesus said we would do, because we're going where he did not go, but he sent us as his representatives. Today, our words are carried across the entire globe. I do not preach in a small corner of Israel. When I preach, I speak in a large city. But even more amazing is how, through the blessing of modern technology, these messages are recorded and shared around the world instantly, continuously, almost endlessly, through many different channels. I remember when television first appeared, and I know some of you remember that too because you're older than I am. But you know, I don't know if you remember this, when that first happened, those of us who were conservative Christians, We weren't sure that was a good thing. I know my dad wasn't sure it was a good thing. We didn't get a television for a long time after it became available. And when we did, my father used to sit on the bench, and every time a commercial came on, he'd go and shut the thing down. He was afraid it'd be a beer commercial or a cigarette commercial. I mean, that was his exercise for the night. Sit on the couch, go turn it off, sit on the couch. There were no remotes back then, remember? And I remember hearing people preach about television being the result of the prince of the power of the air, that it was satanic and it was no use and you didn't want to do television. And of course, it was like anything else. It is whatever you use it to be. And we finally got over that and realized that while it was a tool that could hurt people, it was a wonderful tool that could help people. And we began to do television ministry, and God uses that. And we use every form of communication, television, radio, print, podcasts, social media, live streams, apps, whatever comes next, we use it to proclaim the gospel. And the farther the better, the faster the better, the sooner the better, until Jesus comes back. What Jesus was saying to his disciples was this: while I was on this earth, I was localized. I could only touch individual men and women in my travels and speak to a few local audiences. But believe me, after I am gone and the Holy Spirit comes to fill my disciples, my ministry will be as far spread as Christians are. So wherever there is a Christian, there is Christ. And wherever there's a believer, there's ministry. We have a greater message. We have a greater ministry. And then one more thing, we have greater miracles. I can almost hear some of you say, okay, I've been with you so far, Pastor, but now the miracle thing, I'm not into that. How could there be greater miracles than the one we've heard? Let me suggest to you that the Lord Jesus, while he was on this earth, never saw a conversion like that of Saul of Tarsus. He never saw a revival like the great awakenings that have shaken our world. The miracle of conversion is indeed a grade A miracle. It is the greatest miracle there is. Do you believe that? Just think about what happens when someone comes to Christ. A person who once lived closed from God, self-centered and without direction, becomes alive to God. The one who was spiritually dead is now filled with joy and peace through the power of the Holy Spirit. A life that was once in chaos now has order and meaning and purpose. He's born again, a miracle of grace and a living testimony to the God who creates and saves. Wow. That's what happens when a person receives Jesus. That's what happened to you when you said yes to him. You were a closed system and you became an open system. You were chaos and now you are a new creation. The longer God gives me the opportunity to preach and teach, the more overwhelmed and amazed I am that he does what he does through the salvation of souls. By his grace, he works in human hearts in ways you and I can never comprehend. Sometimes we hear the stories and we say, how in the world could that have happened? He can take a person who is going totally the wrong direction and in a moment of time, through an encounter with Jesus Christ, radically change that person and set him on a road to happiness in his heart. Jesus Christ is the only one who can do that. And that is the miracle he's called us to participate in. We spread throughout our neighborhoods, our nation, and our world as ambassadors of the gospel of Jesus Christ. And wherever that gospel is preached, wherever someone comes to Christ, the greatest miracle that ever happens on the earth is happening in the life of that person. They are changed for eternity. And I tell you again what Billy Graham said, they will live as long as God. Amen. The power behind the greater works is also expressed in this passage. How do we go about the greater works? If you read this passage of Scripture, you won't have any doubt about it. John 14 says, most assuredly I say to you, he who believes in me, the works that I do, he will do also. And greater works than these he will do, because I go to my Father. And whatever you ask in my name, that I will do, that the Father may be glorified in the Son. If you ask anything in my name, I will do it. The greater works are accomplished through prayer. I never go anywhere that people don't come up and say to me, Dr. Jeremiah, we pray for you every day. You have no idea the power that is in that. We wouldn't be where we are, doing what we're doing, touching the people we touch, if people didn't pray. And the Lord has honored these prayers, and I believe with all my heart that the secret to all that God has done and all that he's going to do is found in the power of prayer. And I promise you, when we pray, our dreams will be greater than our memories. It is exciting to me to understand what begins to happen as we pray. Take another look at that verse. Jesus said, "And whatever you ask in my name, that I will do." If you ask anything in his name, he will do it. That's no small distinction. I want you to read this carefully because we often misread this verse. Listen carefully. We think God wants us to do his work for him. So we pray, "Lord, I'm praying to you to help me do this work." But that's not what the verse says. Listen to what the verse says. "And whatever you ask in my name, I will do it." God doesn't want us to do it. He wants to do it through us. If we keep trying to do it ourselves, we're going to get worn out. We're going to get really tired, really weary. We aren't capable of doing God's work, but God wants to do his work through us. And he says, if you ask anything in my name, it doesn't say you will be able to do it. He says, if you ask anything in my name, watch out, I'll do it. I'll do it through you. I'll do it for you. I'll do it by you. I remember hearing about a preacher some years ago who said he could build a great church if there was no God. I'm not sure that's a compliment. Sometimes we do commendable, praiseworthy things in the energy of our flesh. But when God begins to do the work through us, it is an entirely different proposition altogether. Incredible things begin to happen, things we never dreamed would happen. So I tell you, the possibility of greater works and the promise of it and the power behind it, the priority of the greater works. A long time ago, a pastor of the Moody Church in Chicago made this statement. He said, "Never undertake more Christian work than can be covered in continual prayer." Good counsel, and I have a feeling that many of us are over our limit. I have a feeling that many churches are well over their limit. Oh, how we need to grasp the priority of prayer. I have no idea what is going to happen in and through this ministry because I'm not going to do it. God's going to do it through me. As we pray, God will show us what he's doing, and we'll get under the spout. Find out what God is doing and get in on it. Find out where God is blessing and be a part of it. You don't have to look very far. You can figure that out yourself. The reason I'm excited about it is because I know God's vision for you and for me, for my family and your family, for my city and your city, is greater than our own individuals could ever be. It reminded me as I look back over my life and over the years what God has done, how he has taken the little things you do and you do them faithfully, and pretty soon those little things become other things, and you do those faithfully, and then other things happen. That's the story of ministry. You don't just show up one day and all of a sudden you have the immeasurable blessing of God. You trust God for every day to do what you know he wants you to do, and sometimes it's an incidental thing. But listen to God. He will tell you, I know that for a fact, if you ask God to direct you and lead you, he will do it. You may not like what he tells you to do, but he will do it, and you can count on it. And so often in the past, I've concentrated on this goal and that goal, and I'm really into goals and objectives and plans, but I believe that people should not concentrate as much as they do on the goal, but more on the power. God will help you do this. So what I want to leave with you today as we close our minds around this passage is this. Let's don't short-circuit what God wants to do in our life. You know, God would do much more in the lives of his people except for unbelief. The one thing that keeps God from doing his work, God won't bless unbelief. If we don't believe God will do it, he won't do it. If you trust him to do it, you better be ready because the surprise is about to come. We have to put our feet in the water before God calls the water back. We have to take the first step. We can't just wait. Let's see what God does, and if he does something, maybe I'll be a part of it. No, you have to be bold in your faith, and you have to pray this prayer. Lord, help me today to do the greater works that you talked about in John 14. Show me some people who need Jesus, and let me help them come to Jesus. Some people who might come to church and hear about Christ and become Christians. Some children who need to go to Sunday school, but they need somebody to take them. All of these things that God puts in our hearts to do, you know what I'm talking about. It's different for every one of us. God has a unique plan for your life and for mine. I have no idea what is going on in your life, but he wants to work through his Spirit and help you do the greater works. You're not going to find a framed copy of it hanging on the wall in some office. God is going to do it in his own way, in startling, unexpected ways, as we trust him, and you will probably be surprised when it happens. Someone once told me, if it makes sense, it's probably not from God. If it's logical, probably God didn't tell you to. If you're always doing the logical things, God's probably not in the equation. Say, God, help me to do something outside of the box for you. Help me to leverage what you've equipped me to do for the kingdom and for the glory of Christ. And when we do that, we will see revival. We will see salvation. We will see the blessing of God. Nothing that is ever needed will be in lack, but we will have all that God promised for us. That is my prayer for us as we reach out across the world. I remind you of a very special statement that's a part of our DNA. Here it is. The light that shines the farthest has to shine the brightest at home. If we're going to reach the world, it starts with us. We have to be the bright light here first before we can touch the world. And we are that by the grace of God. I think about our candlelighting ceremony that we have every year on Christmas Eve. And it's such a testimony to what happens with one light coming down the center aisle. And then little by little, all the lights being lit until the room is filled with the glory of light. And we sing that little song, "This Little Light of Mine, I'm Going to Let It Shine." Hide it under a bushel? No, I'm going to let it shine. Let's ask God to help us shine like we never have, holding our lights up high, making a difference in people's lives around us for the glory of Christ and for the salvation of many. And God bless us as we do it. And all God's people said, amen.
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4: Nearly 60 years after man walked on the moon, we've gone back. 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Former NASA astronaut Terry Hart joins us to talk about those questions and more. 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

0: We would love the opportunity to pray for you today. Just text PRAYER to 717-482-5994 and let us know how we can. 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
2: Being a dad, being a godly father, a godly man for that matter, in today's culture is profoundly difficult and demanding. And so today I want to give you five really practical traits, I'm calling them, five traits of a godly man, five traits that we should aspire to possess in our life, that we should desire to reflect in our life. They are actually biblical commands. I'll show them to you in just a few moments in Scripture. But they're commands that I believe if we pursue them with diligence, they'll shape our lives, they'll shape our families, they'll form our churches and our communities, and they'll make us into the men that God has called us to be. We're going to look at 1 Corinthians chapter 16 today. You can go there and don't stand yet, but we'll get there in a moment. But 1 Corinthians chapter 16, Paul is finishing his letter, his first letter to the Corinthian church. Chapter 16 is the final chapter of that first letter. And the church has been riddled with division and what I call spiritual immaturity. And if I could add something, my experience is that most division, and I have the opportunity at times, we have as a team have the opportunity to often help other churches that are struggling, going through some difficult seasons. My experience is that most division, at least within the context of the local church, is always a result of spiritual immaturity. I honestly can't think of a situation where it wasn't at least the main factor. Now, people will dress it up as all sorts of different things, but it really comes back to spiritual immaturity. And you know what? I believe, this is a side note, I believe that in 2026, the world is so upside down. I think God's calling His people, men, women, mothers, fathers, everyone that calls themselves a follower of Jesus. I believe He's calling us to grow up and go deep in our faith. Stop being spoon-fed. Stop drinking from the bottle, the spiritual bottle, right? And just grow up in your faith and be the man and the woman that God has called you to be. And I think that's a bigger message to the church today in 2026. But Paul is struggling with these things. He's dealing with them with this church. It's peppered with division, again, spiritual immaturity. And again, Paul is always facing what? False teachers. So he's dealing, he's battling these false teachers. Remember, we've been in Galatians for a few weeks. He calls them Judaizers. So as he closes the letter to the Corinthian church, he shares with them about some travel plans that are coming up. And then he gives them these final and practical instructions. And within these practical instructions, he gives five commands. A command to remain spiritually strong, to hold on, to be unwavering, to be courageous, to never compromise, and to do it all. We'll read the text in just a moment. But to do it all with genuine, godly love in our hearts. Remember all the things we've been talking about. It's always clothed in what? The love of God. And Paul just, three chapters earlier, go to the left. If you're in 1 Corinthians chapter 16, go three chapters to the left and you'll see what? The great love chapter. These verses balance spiritual boldness, spiritual courage, spiritual strength and maturity. They balance it all with the love of Jesus. It's exactly what we're seeing in the book of Galatians. I've been challenging you to what? Be strong, be courageous, hold the line, guard the truth, but to do it all within the love of Christ in your heart. And so Paul's dealing with the same thing in 1 Corinthians chapter 16. And so he gives us these powerful commands. I want us to unpack them. You can stand 1 Corinthians chapter 16. I want to pick up or start in verse 5. But we're going to focus on just two verses today. I'm going to give you five what I believe are practical traits of a godly man, and then I'm going to try to get you out a little early. I know the grill, some of you already got your grill on. You left it on low before you left the house today, right? So I'll do my best. But I pray that these passages challenge every man, whether you're single, married, with or without children. I just pray that they touch your heart today. Let's start in verse 5. I'm coming to visit you after I've been to Macedonia, for I'm planning to travel through Macedonia. Perhaps I will stay a while with you, possibly all winter. Don't you love getting a note like that from your family, right? Hey, I'm going to come a little bit. Oh, I may stay all winter, right? And then you can send me on my way to my next destination. Verse 7, this time I don't want to make just a short visit and then go right on. I want to come and stay a while. This is really important. If the Lord will let me. What have we been talking about throughout the first two chapters of the book of Galatians? We've been talking about divine guidance. Divine direction. Paul believes that his steps are ordered of the Lord. And so you see it here. Paul is living his life ordered by God. Remember chapter 1 of Galatians? He says what? This gospel that I preach, this message was not given to me by human reasoning. I received it, what did he say? By divine revelation from God. Then in chapter 2 of Galatians, what does he say? Hey, 14 years later, we're going back to Jerusalem. I'm going back because God told me to. And so here it is again. It's just how he lived his life. I don't want to make just a short visit. I want to come and stay a while if the Lord will let me. He lives his life ordered by God. Verse 8, in the meantime, I'll be staying here at Ephesus until the festival of Pentecost. There's a wide open door for a great work here, although many oppose me. When Timothy comes, don't intimidate him. He's doing the Lord's work just as I am. Don't let anyone treat him with contempt. Send him on his way with your blessing when he returns to me. I expect him to come with the other believers. Now about our brother Apollos, I urged him to visit you with other believers, but he was not willing to go right now. He will see you later when he has the opportunity. And here are the commands. Verse 13, be strong. Stand firm in the faith. Be courageous. Be strong. And do everything with love. Five commands within two verses. We want to unpack them individually. Be on guard. What does that mean? Stay alert. Stand firm in the faith. Have resolve. Be courageous. Live brave. Be strong. Develop grit. I should have probably put spiritual grit. I preached a message a few years ago about spiritual grit. And then do everything with love. What does that mean? Be tender-hearted. These five commands address the distinct calling of manhood. Literally, they are calling men to act like men, to live like men, to be strong and bold and courageous, calling men to live like men of God, to be the men that God has called you to be. And this is a call to every man, single, married, children, no children. Be on guard, stand firm, be courageous, be strong, and do it all with the love of Jesus in your heart. Wow. Although this text is not limited to fathers, it naturally applies to them, to us. So dads, this is God's charge to every man to be obedient to his commands so their households are blessed and God is glorified. And I think if I went around the room today, and I ask every man in this room, you want your family to be blessed? Everyone would say, absolutely, Pastor. And so God's given us a recipe. He's showing us the formula on how to what? To open up the floodgates of God for our homes to be blessed. And while that happens, God gets the glory. God is glorified. This is a call to godly manhood. So let's quickly unpack these five commands, five traits individually, and I pray they stir your heart. Number one, be on guard, stay alert. We live in a day when biblical manhood and fatherhood is undermined. Many voices portray men, and you know this, as either what? Domineering. Men are too strong, too masculine, or it portrays them as too passive, too docile, too quiet. And what does this do? This just leads to massive confusion. confusion about the role of a man, confusion about manhood, and even confusion about fatherhood. But I'm so thankful today that Jesus brings completion to this. Jesus offers us a clear picture of biblical manhood. God has provided a clear blueprint for both biblical manhood and fatherhood. I mean, it shows us. He makes it crystal clear to us. He gives us a blueprint to be a man who embodies the strength, the humility, the wisdom, and the sacrificial love of Jesus. Man, Jesus, he lived his life showing us how not only to be a great follower of him, right, but how to, what, be a godly man. In our context, in your context, to be a godly mom, to be a godly father, to be a godly woman. Men, we're not simply called to manage our lives. You're called to a higher purpose. You're not just called to manage your life, to manage your home. We're called to guard our homes spiritually. You're called

to reap the blessing of God, should the Lord tarry, for generations to come. See, men, the way you live your life today has a profound impact on generations that will follow you. I don't know about you, but man, I want to live my life in such a way that my children's children's children, should the Lord tarry, they're bragging on great, great, great Grandpa Shane, right? They'll pull some pictures out and they'll say, what in the world? Look at that shirt he has. Look at those outfits, right? But they'll say to themselves, I'm so thankful that we had a great, great, or a great, great, great grandma and grandpa that decided a long time ago to draw a line in the sand and believe God for a generational blessing upon generations to follow. Man, I'm glad they knew how to pray. I'm glad they knew how to trust God. I'm glad that they believed God. I want to live my life in such a way that my children's children are talking about the spiritual heritage that we fostered in their life. I want them to talk about our legacy long after we're gone. I want to ignite a spiritual fire within generations that I will never have the chance to meet. I want to make a mark upon the lives of my family. I want you to make a spiritual generational mark upon your family for generations to come. I want you to make a mark upon the lives of your family. I want you to make a mark upon your children's children's children, should the Lord tarry. I want you to make a generational mark upon their lives. And you could ask today, how do we do that, Pastor? We do that by spiritually living on guard. By spiritually living on point. By being, according to Paul, spiritually alert. Now this is military language. You'll understand that, those of you that have a military background. In ancient times, a city without watchmen were vulnerable to attack. A city without watchmen were vulnerable to overthrow. Listen, church, it's the same for us spiritually. What did Jesus tell the disciples? And somebody may quickly answer. He told them to pray. He told them to pray, but he told them to watch and pray. To be alert, to be on guard. Peter warns us that the devil prowls around like a roaring lion, seeking someone to destroy, someone to devour. You have a responsibility, men, to be the watchman spiritually for your family. To guard the point, to take a post, to make sure that you are aware of the spiritual environment, the spiritual climate of your home. We're called to live on point. We're called to live alert. And listen, the enemy wants nothing more than to catch believers. The enemy wants nothing more to catch men of God living off guard and off point. Guard your heart. I'm talking to everybody, but I'm specifically speaking to the men today. Guard your heart. Guard your mind. Guard your heart and your mind against temptation. Guard your heart and guard your mind against compromise. Guard your heart. Guard your mind against the lure of this world. And I promise you, it is everywhere you look today. It's in your entertainment. It's in your social media. It's in the relationships on the job. You have to live on guard. You have to spiritually live on point. You have to be spiritually alert. Men, fathers, watch over your family's spiritual health. Watch your spiritual health and monitor and be the custodian of their spiritual health. Be intentional in prayer. Remain sensitive to the Holy Spirit's conviction and work in your heart and in your life. Hear me today. You know this. I'm reminding you there is a high, high cost for living spiritually complacent. And you say, well, yeah, I know. But listen, the cost is deeper than you. There's a generational cost to it. You know, we talk a lot about generational blessing, and we want to position and set that up, right? I don't want to do anything in my life that positions my family for generations to come in a negative way. There's a generational cost. There's a spiritual generational cost for living spiritually lazy.

0: or for compromise, or falling into the trap of sin. Be on guard. Stay alert. Number two, stand firm in your faith. Have resolve. Now the Corinthian church, they were wavering. You say, in what ways? Well, they were tolerating sin. They even had some questions about the resurrection. They were being tossed around by every new spiritual fad, every new thing that came down the road. And so what did Paul say to them? Paul said, plant your feet on solid ground and refuse to move. Stand firm. And I believe God is saying the same thing to the church today in 2026. Plant your feet on solid ground and refuse to move. Have spiritual resolve in your life. We need this today. Listen, cultural winds shift constantly. What was considered wrong yesterday is celebrated today. It's just the world we live in. Popular opinion pressures us to soften biblical truth on everything from sexuality to the sanctity of life and everything in between. But you know this, God's word is unchanging. It's not only unchanging, it's the anchor that we hold on to. It's the North Star for us. It keeps us moving in the right direction. It keeps our hearts centered. And it's how we develop spiritual resolve. People ask me after first service, how do I develop the spiritual resolve, Pastor? You get into the Word of God. You fill your heart with the Word. You pray. Let me give you a quick recipe for just the blessing and favor of God. Prayer. Fasting. That's radical, right? All right. The Word, prayer, fasting. You do those three things in your life, you will open a spiritual door to a place you've never been to before, I promise you. So how do I develop spiritual resolve in my life? I get into the Word. How do I develop spiritual resilience in my life? You pray. How do I get closer to God and I know His will? You fast. You hear the Word of God. You remove all the noise and the clutter and you make the voice of God clear in your heart. It's how we develop spiritual resolve. We develop by filling our minds, by filling our hearts with the Word, with prayer, with worship, with fast, whatever takes us closer to Jesus. And when we do that, then we can stand. We will possess spiritual resolve. Here it is. Fathers, men, you will be presented with opportunities to compromise. Determine in advance that you will stand firm in your faith. I told you earlier that they will come at you from every direction. Don't even place yourself in potentially compromising environments and situations. Decide, determine ahead of time, I'm going to stand firm in my faith in Jesus. And I'm telling some men today, because I love you, there's some stuff in your life you need to get rid of today. And I've said this before, if you need to unload some stuff, there's three big dumpsters over by the youth center. It's in your car. Swing by there. Nobody will judge you. Nobody will cast shame on you. Slide that door open and unload some stuff that may be keeping you from being the man that God's called you to be. Some of you need to go home and delete some stuff off your computer. Some of you need to stop flirting with somebody in the office. I know it makes you feel like a man again, right? That woman, that girl in your DM from high school, she makes you feel like you're the star of the team again, right? I get all that. Most dangerous season in a man's life is between 45 and 55. I've been doing pastoral counseling for 30 plus years. It's the most dangerous season in their life. You call it midlife crisis, you call it whatever you want. A man in that season wants to feel like a man again. He wants to relive those high school days, you know, oh, you're the jock or whatever, you know. He'll throw his whole world away for the lure and the attraction of just a little time and a little attention from somebody. And I'm saying this to you because I love you. Men, you need to delete some DMs in your Facebook or your delete some messages on your phone. You say, I don't want to be rude to her. Who cares? What's more important? Your relationship with your spouse, your relationship with Jesus, your heart condition, your spiritual heart condition, or you feeling a little something again, right? Come on. I'm telling you, you can do it right now. Get that phone out. Delete it. Cut it out of your life and decide and determine before you leave here today, for me and my heart, I'm going to serve Jesus with everything inside of me. I'm going to resolve in my life that I'm giving everything to Him. I'm not going to live halfway in and halfway out. I'm giving Jesus everything in my life today. I'm going to stand firm. Pastor, I'm not going to compromise. I'm not gonna be attracted to the lure of this world. I'm not even gonna place myself in potentially compromising situations. You know, Paul says in Ephesians chapter 6, put on every piece of God's armor so you'll be able to resist the enemy in the time of evil. And then this is what he says. After the battle, when you're on the other side of it, what does it say? You will be standing firm. You'll be victorious. Then after the battle, you will stand firm, standing firm with holy resolve. So be on guard, stay alert, stand firm in the faith, have resolve. Number three, be courageous, live brave. One translation, I love this. It says, act like men. I love that. God is calling men to spiritual maturity and bravery. He's calling all of us to spiritual courage. He's calling men today, I believe uniquely calling men to spiritual maturity and bravery. And Paul was urging the Corinthians to stop acting like babies, to stop acting like spiritual babies, tossed around by every new wave of teaching. And he did that for the purpose of what? Challenging them to grow. To grow up and to live bold in their faith. And he's calling men today to do the same thing. To grow up, be men, live with a bold and courageous faith. Hear me today. Courage means speaking truth even when it's unpopular. Now we do it in love, but we speak truth even when it is against the cultural tide. Courage means leading your family in godliness when culture is raging against it. Courage means telling your kids, hear me today, moms and dads, every one of you that wants to be super mom and super dad, hear me, telling your kids no to things that will bring spiritual harm to them or things that could potentially derail their spiritual growth and development. Listen, we all want to be super mom. We all want to be super dad. We all want our kids to just love us to death. Of course we do, right? Don't do that. Don't want that at the cost of leading them spiritually. So there are some things that you're going to have to say no to. It will not be popular. It will not be welcomed. It will not be received well. But you have to stand before God someday. You have to stand before God someday about how you were entrusted with this incredible privilege of parenting. And I'm just challenging you, parents, spiritual courage is making decisions that may not be popular, but they're right before God. Spiritual courage and boldness means sharing the gospel, even when you have a fear of rejection. And here's a big one, particularly in the world we live in. It means standing for justice and righteousness in a world that celebrates sin. Think about Daniel and the lion. This isn't anything new. Think about Daniel and the lion's den, Esther risking her life, or the early apostles who actually rejoiced when persecuted. They lived brave. I want to live brave for Jesus. I want to be a brave man for Jesus. I want to be a brave pastor. I want to be a brave husband. I want to be a brave father. I want to stand in love. I want to stand for truth and righteousness even when everything in this world is coming against us. And whether it's Daniel or Esther or the early apostles, they lived brave because they feared God more than man. And so here's a good question for us all. Who do you fear more, God or people? That's a hard one. It shouldn't be hard. But in the cultural setting we are in, because we live in a day of cancel culture and social pressure, And I just think the church desperately needs courageous believers. Men, women, fathers, mothers, whatever it may be. The church desperately needs courageous believers who will not shrink back. So ask God today, God, where are you asking and calling me to step out in courage right now? God, what's an area of my life that you want me to be bold and courageous? Where's that area of my life that you want me to speak truth and love? Where is that area of my life that you're calling me to have this kind of spiritual resolve? Live bravely, church. Don't rely on your own strength. Trust in Jesus. He's triumphed over the world. That should bring you hope today, because you don't have to stand on your own. You don't even have to step out on your own. You're doing it knowing that Jesus is the one that holds you. He's the one that carries you. And He is the one that has triumphed over the world. Be bold and courageous, because what? God is with you. So be on guard, men. Stay alert. Stand firm in your faith. Have resolve. Be courageous. Live brave. Number four, be strong. Develop grit, spiritual grit in your life. And this is not willpower. This is very different. Willpower was last night when I pushed the Oreos to the side. I'm telling you, at the marriage supper of the Lamb, we're going to have mega stuffed Oreos. Hear my cry, Lord, please. It's not willpower. Willpower is different. Spiritual grit is strength rooted in the character and the nature and the heart of God. It's not your own ability, because honestly, you're not strong enough to do it on your own. It's not your own ability. You don't possess enough whatever, oomph, to do it, right? It is God. It is the strength of God, the character of God. It's the Spirit of the living God living and working in and through your life. That's what gives you spiritual grit. Paul often prayed that churches would be empowered, go to Ephesians 3, verse 16, that they would be empowered with inner strength through what? Through the Spirit. I pray that from His glorious, unlimited resources, that He would empower you with inner strength through His Spirit. It's Him working in you and ultimately working through you. Joshua heard the same charge in Joshua 1:9. This is my command, be strong and courageous, do not be afraid or discouraged. Here it is, for the Lord your God is with you wherever you go. You're not doing it on your own. You're not standing on your own. You're not dependent upon your own ability or your own strength. It's God working in you and through you. Man, grit is about endurance. Grit is the ability to keep praying even when answers feel like they're delayed. Grit is continuing to serve faithfully even when you feel discouraged. Grit is trusting God when you don't see His hand. You believe He's working, but you don't see it and you don't know what's next. And grit is finishing the race even when you're exhausted. We prayed earlier for those that feel tired and exhausted. Listen, if you feel like quitting today, here's the best answer. Run to Jesus. When you feel like quitting, run to Jesus. And my guess is, if we're really honest, we would all say there are moments and seasons and times when, yeah, I felt like just giving up. Maybe giving up on your marriage. Maybe giving up on friendships. Maybe giving up on God. Maybe giving up on the church. But when you feel like quitting today, when you feel like giving up, run to Jesus. Don't give up. Don't quit. I'm speaking to somebody today. Draw fresh strength from Him. The Bible says, from the one who endured the cross for the joy set before Him. So fathers, grandfathers, men, be strong. The race is long, I know, but the prize is worth it. Amen? Because one day you're going to stand before Him, and you're going to hear the greatest words ever spoken. Well done, thy good and faithful servant. And I don't know about you, but I have a determination and a resolve and a grit in my life. I'm going to stand before Jesus and I'm going to hear those words someday. And I want to take as many people to heaven with me as possible. The race is long. It's hard sometimes. Many of you have bumps and bruises and scars. I know life is difficult. But one day we'll be with Him forever and ever and ever. And the Bible says He'll take the old order of things and He'll make it new. He'll wipe every tear away from our eye. And He'll take the old order, the old things, and He will make them new. And for some of you, man, you're hanging on to that. You're saying, Pastor, I need a little glimpse of that today in my life. Because I feel overwhelmed. I feel like I'm taking in water. I feel like nobody's around to help me. I want you to know Jesus is near you. He's close. He loves you. Be on guard. Stay alert. Stand firm in your faith. Have resolve. Be courageous. Live brave. Be strong. Develop grit. Number five. It's the final and crowning command. Do everything with love. Be tenderhearted. Go back to verse 13 and 14. I just want you to see it again. Live on guard. Stand firm in your faith. Be courageous. Be strong. Do a few things. Do everything with love. Love is what holds all the other commands together. Love is the glue, the spiritual glue that holds all of these spiritual traits, these spiritual commands, that holds them all together. Because when you think about it, without love, resolve can just feel like someone's stubborn, right? Without love, courage can often feel harsh. Certainly strength can feel at times harsh or overbearing. Do you see why love has to be the foundation of it? Christ-centered love. And I mentioned this to you earlier. Remember, Paul, he had just written, under the inspiration of the Holy Spirit, he had just written 1 Corinthians 13, the love chapter, and now, three chapters later, he applies it to everyday practical life. You know 1 Corinthians 13, love is what? Love is patient and kind and all these incredible things. Often we hear it at weddings, and I hope we're reading 1 Corinthians 13 more often than just an occasional wedding, right? It's the roadmap for our life. It describes to us what love is and what love isn't. So he just written this under the inspiration of the Holy Spirit. Three chapters later, he applies it. Be on guard. Stand firm in your faith. Be courageous. Be strong. And remember everything three chapters earlier that I talked about how important love is? Do everything with love in your heart. Selfless, sacrificial, patient, kind, Christ-like love. Wow. So I challenge you as I close, man, just men, everyone, every father, every man under the sound of my voice, love the way Jesus loved. He washed feet, he ate with sinners, and he laid his life down. We've got this thing in American Christianity, right? When I come to know Jesus, I'm going to be healthy, wealthy, and wise. I get to the front of the line. Jesus says, no, you're going to follow me. You're going to go to the back of the line, right? Because if you're going to serve me, this is what Jesus says. If you're going to serve me, you're going to pick up a towel and you're going to serve others. Because Jesus said, I didn't come to serve. I didn't come to be served. I came to show you how to serve one another. And so he modeled it every day of his life. He washed feet, he ate with sinners. Ultimately, the greatest sacrifice, he gave his life. So in a harsh world, don't miss this, dads, men, don't miss this. In a harsh world, tender-hearted love, I believe, is the most powerful witness we can have. And partly because it's in such contrast to the world we live in, but mainly because Jesus said, the world will know you follow me by how you love one another. I mean, isn't that what Jesus said, John 13, 35? Your love for one another will prove to the world not how much you go to church, not how much you give, not how much you serve. Those are all good things. the way you treat one another will prove to the world that you're a follower of Jesus. Five commands. And when they come together, this is powerful. When these five things come together, be on guard, stay alert, stand firm in your faith, have resolve, be courageous, live brave, be strong, develop spiritual grit, do everything with love, be tender-hearted. When these five things come together, they describe a spiritually mature and courageous man of God. The man that I believe God is calling us all to be. The men that He's calling us to be. You put these all together, it describes a spiritually mature and courageous woman of God. And so I want us to be the people that He's called us to be, so that the world, what does He say in John 6:13? So the world will know that we follow Jesus. We're bold, we're courageous, we're strong, we're brave, but we do it all in love. And how we love, how we treat one another will prove to the world that we are followers of Christ.
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1: Do you know God's purpose in your suffering? Well, if not, God often gives affliction to chastise you of sin, you know, get rid of bitterness, complaining. When God puts you through that furnace of affliction, as the Bible calls it, then you can say with Job, when he's tried me, oh my goodness, I'll come forth as gold. But suffering is also a kind of pruning to make you more fruitful. Or your suffering could be God's way of polishing you, you know, like rounding off all your rough edges. After all, we're living stones being fit for our heavenly temple. So today, whether your hardship is a chastisement, a pruning, or a polishing, ask yourself, what progress am I making? Am I putting off sin? Is my life being more fruitful? Am I growing in character? There's a reason for your hardships, friend. Look for that reason and get growing.

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1: It's a good thing to know who your enemies are, isn't it? Like, who's out to make a fool of you, trip you up, slander you behind your back. And there's one enemy that's relentless. Your number one enemy. It's Satan. And man, he is not your friend. He cannot be trusted. He does not have your good in mind. He's out to deceive you, accuse you, and devour your soul. It may sound like he's offering you pleasure or satisfaction or even justice. But don't you believe it. Don't even go there. And remember, your number one tactic against this enemy, the Bible says, resisting. Dig deep, dig in, and just say no when he tempts you. Because never once when you listened to Satan did it do you any good. It only corroded your character, shriveled your heart. And so please, safeguard that heart. Keep your soul strong. Resist the devil and hide yourself in Jesus Christ. For only his victory over Satan can keep you safe.

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Hello, I'm David Jeremiah. As America marks 250 years, we thank God for this nation and for the freedom we enjoy. But we also remember that freedom is never free. It has always been purchased at a great cost. We honor the courage and sacrifice of those who gave greatly so that liberty could live on. And as we remember their sacrifice, we are reminded to cherish what we have been given, to live with gratitude, and to look to the Lord with humble hearts. May we never take these blessings for granted, and may God continue to watch over and give His grace to our nation. Many would say, I believe in the Holy Spirit. But my question is, do you know the Holy Spirit? Do you know what He does, what He provides? He was there at creation. He came in power at Pentecost. He's the most personal and perhaps the most misunderstood member of the Trinity. The study of the Holy Spirit as revealed in Scripture shows He is more than a feeling, more than a force, more than an emotion, more than an experience. So, who is the Holy Spirit? The Holy Spirit is God with us, God in us, and God at work through us. Discover more about the Holy Spirit than you ever imagined and experience His presence and power as never before.

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1: What Jesus was saying to his disciples was this: while I was on this earth, I was localized. I could only touch individual men and women in my travels and speak to a few local audiences. But believe me, after I am gone and the Holy Spirit comes to fill my disciples, my ministry will be as far spread as Christians are. So wherever there is a Christian, there's Christ. And wherever there's a believer, there's ministry.
0: That's coming up today on Turning Point.
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0: isn't it time to take the journey from knowing about the Holy Spirit to deeply knowing Him? 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
2: When Walt Disney opened Disneyland in Anaheim on July 17, 1955, it covered 160 acres of former orange groves. Opening day was chaotic. Rides broke down, paint was still wet, and the pavement was so soft, women's high heels sank into the asphalt. But Walt had built something no one had ever seen, a place where imagination came to life, and he called it the happiest place on earth. Walt died in 1966, never seeing his next dream come true. But he did something very few people get to do. He built something that was greater after he was gone than it ever was when he was here. By his team, the Imagineers he had trained, they picked up the blueprint and built beyond what Walt ever imagined. They opened Walt Disney World in Florida in 1971, a resort complex so large it could fit all of San Francisco inside its borders, with room to spare. Today, the Disney Empire spans 6 resorts, 12 theme parks, a cruise line, movie studios, television networks, and over 220,000 employees around the world. And that story reminds me of something I read in the Bible. And I have to tell you what I read in the Bible the first time this really dawned on me. It was so amazing, I had to go back and read it a couple of times to make sure I was reading it correctly. It's what Jesus said in John 14:12. Here's what he said, "Most assuredly," speaking to his disciples, "I say to you that he who believes in me, the works that I do, he will do also. And greater works than these will he do, because I go to my Father." When I first came across that verse, I remember stopping and asking myself, what in the world could this possibly mean? Maybe you've had the same question cross your mind. How could anyone, I mean, especially ordinary people like us, how could we ever do greater works than Jesus? What was he telling his disciples that day, and what is he saying to us right now? Could it really be true that we are meant to continue the work of Jesus and even see it multiplied in our time? At first, it sounds impossible. I mean, it feels so bold to be true, but Jesus never exaggerated. He never spoke just to inspire people or impress them. He is truth itself, and every word he spoke was absolutely reality. When he said we would do greater works, he meant it. The possibility of greater works takes us to the works that Jesus performed during his public ministry. They were mind-boggling. He banished diseases, he cast out demons, he raised corpses to life, he created wine and fish and bread with a word and a touch. He calmed mighty storms with just a word. How could it be said that in any stretch of imagination that the works of the disciples and our works who belong to His church are greater than Jesus' works? Has this promise ever been fulfilled? Can we point to anything that would help us understand that in some way this is being fulfilled in our generation? And some have said, well, the key here is that you have to understand that the greater works are related to belief. In other words, the reason we don't do these greater works is because we don't believe enough. Is that true? The problem with this is that if our ability to do such works depends on our faith, then we would have to have greater faith in Jesus. And Jesus didn't say, he who believes in me with sufficient faith, or he who believes in me with all his heart, or he who believes in me intensely with great sincerity shall do greater works. He just simply said, he who believes in me will do greater works. But that makes no sense. Greater works, greater miracles than he performed? I mean, what could that mean? In John 2, at the wedding feast in Cana, Jesus converted the simple molecular structure of water into the far more complex molecular structure of wine. Can we do that? In John 4, by a word uttered over 10 miles from the scene, Jesus instantly reversed the decay process and restored to full vigor and activity the cellular structure destroyed by a mortal illness. Can we do that? In John 6, 1 through 14, Jesus took 5 loaves and 2 fish and created out of them enough bread and meat to feed 5,000 hungry men and their families. Can I do that? Can you do that? In John 6, Jesus created an anti-gravitational force of unknown nature that enabled him to walk along the surface of the stormy sea. In John 11, Jesus stood at the mouth of an opened grave and called through the veil of death to his friend Lazarus. Not only was Lazarus dead, his limbs, his eyes, his brain, and internal organ were already in a state of decay. The man had been dead for 4 days, and putrefaction was well underway. And yet, at the captive and creative word of Jesus, all the cells and functions of that body were instantly restructured, and the departed spirit was summoned again to the body. Lazarus lived and spoke and thought and remembered. Awesome. What could possibly qualify as a greater work than that? Great works, marvelous miracles. And think about it. Every one of these acts was only superficial and temporary. I mean, I'm not discounting what Jesus did, but I'm simply making the point that no one was permanently helped by these miracles. None of men's deepest needs were met by these works of power. He created food for a single meal, but the people got hungry the next day. He stilled the raging sea, but only until the next storm. He healed bodily ailments, but every person he healed eventually died anyway. I don't know what you think about Lazarus, but I really feel bad for him. He had to die twice. That's what happened to him. He had already passed into glory. He was already walking the streets of heaven, talking to Abraham, Moses, and David, filling his eyes with heavenly splendor and gazing on the very throne of God. And what happened? Jesus brought him back. Years later, he had to repeat the whole process all over again. He had to die again. And the miracle of bringing Lazarus back was no favor to Lazarus. Jesus did it as a sign miracle for everybody who watched. I remember a story by a teacher I had in seminary named John Mitchell. He used to come to the seminary and teach classes for 3 weeks, and I was in some of his classes. He was a teacher for many years at Multnomah Bible College, and he used to tell the story of sitting at the bedside of a dying friend, and the man seemed to be slipping out of his life. His breathing grew very, very shallow until finally it seemed to stop. And when this happened, Dr. Mitchell thought, he's gone now. Suddenly the man's eyes popped open and he looked into the craggy face of Dr. Mitchell. "Who's there?" the man said. "It's all right," Dr. Mitchell said. "It's just me." "Oh," the man groaned, "I'm so disappointed." You see, he thought he was going to look into the face of Jesus, or at least an angel. Instead, he saw the same old hospital room and the face of the old Scotsman Mitchell. If he was disappointed, just imagine how Lazarus felt. What a letdown to find himself back in his grave clothes, lying in a slab in a dark tomb. Yet the author of life called him back, and he stepped once again into the lesser light of the sun. Now I want to ask you a question. Can we do something greater than that? The possibility of greater works. But the promise is that Jesus tied his promise of greater works to the coming of the Holy Spirit, and this is what we can't miss. In John 14:12, Jesus said, "And greater works than these he will do." And what reason does he give? Here's the key. "Because I go to my Father." This is a common phrase and a common teaching. John 7:39 says, "But this he spoke concerning the Spirit, whom those believing in him would receive. For the Holy Spirit was not yet given, because Jesus was not yet glorified." John 16:7, Jesus said, "Nevertheless, I tell you the truth, it is to your advantage that I go away. For if I do not go away, the Holy Spirit," or the Helper, "will not come to you. But if I depart, I will send him to you." These greater works that Jesus promised us are dependent upon Jesus physically leaving this world and going back to heaven. Those things could not happen, he said, until he went to his Father and sent the Holy Spirit to take his place. After Jesus had spoken these words to his disciples, he went to the garden that night, where he was captured, taken to trial, brutally crucified. He rose from the grave on the first day of the week and appeared to the believers over a period of 40 days. He then ascended back to his Father, and 10 days after he returned to heaven, the Holy Spirit was poured out at Pentecost, and the third person of the Trinity came upon everyone who believed. And Peter and the other disciples stood in front of the very mob and the very rulers who had crucified Jesus and proclaimed the resurrection and the offer of salvation, and 3,000 people got saved in that service. And someone has said that more people believed on the day of Pentecost than had believed in the entire 3.5 years Jesus walked on this earth. And I believe that is true. Amazing as our Lord's words are in John 14:12, it is literally true that a believer today may accomplish greater works on earth than our Lord himself accomplished. And I'm going to suggest to you three ways that that is true. It is not in any way a disrespect to Jesus. It's the word of Jesus to us himself. First of all, we have a greater message today. The great works Jesus did while on this earth dealt with the material. The greater works that he promised deal with the spiritual. In Luke 10:17, the disciples had returned from their first preaching mission. And the Bible says, "And the 70 returned with joy, saying, 'Lord, even the demons are subject to us in your name.' And they were thrilled that they had been able to cast out demons. But Jesus corrected them. He said, 'Behold, I give thee the authority to trample on serpents and scorpions and over all the power of the enemy, and nothing shall by any means hurt you. Nevertheless, do not rejoice in this, that the spirits are subject to you, but rather rejoice because your names are written in heaven.'" Did you hear what Jesus said? They had been cheering and laughing and high-fiving each other because they had been able to throw out some evil spirits. And Jesus said, "That's okay, but don't get all excited about that. What you really need to get excited about is that your names are written down in heaven." What was Jesus saying? The spiritual is far more important than the material. The eternal is infinitely more important than the temporal. You and I have difficulty understanding that. One of the reasons we do not have greater works going on in our lives is because we do not understand the priority of the spiritual over the material. We have a much greater message because conversion is the greatest miracle we could ever be associated with. A friend of mine told me about a group of short-term missionaries who held evangelistic meetings in Africa. And during these meetings, the believers reported a blind man miraculously received his sight. When the believers came back to report to the sending churches, that was just about all they could talk about. A man's sight restored. What a miracle. Yet during those same meetings, many embraced Jesus as Savior and found eternal salvation. Many stepped out of spiritual blindness into the light of God's kingdom. But that news seemed to receive second billing to the miracle. If we could only view these things as God does, if we could just see them through God's eyes, The message of reconciliation meets the basic needs of every man and woman, every boy and girl, and it meets those needs permanently and never has to be repeated. In miracles, only God's power and goodness are revealed, but in conversion, God's grace is revealed, something that causes even the angels to look over the bowels of heaven and wonder. The message of the saving grace of God, men and women, is the greater message because it is the message that extended to the Gentiles and rolled outward across the world like a mighty tsunami wave. The death, burial, and resurrection of Jesus Christ have given to us in this generation the greatest message that has ever been communicated to any people at any time in any place. There's never been anything like it, and there never will be. At any time will there ever be anything like the gospel. It is called the eternal gospel, the good news. And you and I can show compassion and reach out to help people with their hurts. We can minister to them in their sorrow. We can assist them in dealing with terrible addictions and dysfunctional family situations. But if in the process we do not give them Jesus Christ and salvation, we have only postponed the inevitable. We have not helped them. Our message is greater because it is for eternity. Over the years of ministry, God has given me some wonderful friends. Many of them here in this church and many of them here in the city. Some of them spread across the nation. One of my best friends is a doctor who lives in

that all we were doing was fixing them up, and we were making them healthier on their way to hell. If you don't give them the gospel, you're not helping them. He said, we made a commitment on that day that we would never do another surgery until we presented the gospel to the person who was getting the surgery, if they were capable of hearing it, and giving them an opportunity to receive Jesus Christ. What he was saying is, the physical is important, and it is true. Sometimes people don't care what we know unless they know how much we care. But if you only help people physically and don't give them the gospel, you haven't really helped them. You've only made them okay, and till the inevitable, when they won't be okay for a long time. So I'm telling you that Jesus tells us one of the greater things about what we do is we don't just help people physically, and we do that as we can, but he's given to us the wonderful privilege of communicating the message of the gospel, which is life-changing. And some of you here today, you know what I'm talking about because you remember what you were before Jesus Christ entered into your life and what he's done to make you a new person. So listen to me. One of the reasons why we can do greater works is because our message is a greater message. And then, number two, we have a greater ministry. Think about this for a moment. The works Jesus did while he walked the dusty paths of Israel were localized in scope. If you were up on a space flight and could look down on the great curve of the earth, and if the shuttle was in the right orbital position and weather permitted, you would strain your eyes and see a little strip of land at the edge of a great continental shelf. That little strip of land is Israel. Believe it or not, it is the size of New Jersey, the whole nation. During his lifetime, the Son of God was confined in his influence to a comparatively small section of that slice of Middle East. And if you've ever been to Israel, you know it's not a very big place. It's like a postage stamp. I did an event there some years ago, and we had so many people with us, we couldn't have the opening service in the same hotel. We had to split it up. And one was in one place, and one was about 25 miles away in another place. And they said, Dr. Jeremiah, we're going to have you speak in this service, and then we have a helicopter waiting for you, and we're going to take you to the other one for the other one. So I said, okay. I had no idea what I was getting into. The helicopter was located in the corner of a dark field with guards all around it, so nobody could get to it. I said, where's the lights? Oh, we can't turn the lights on. They might shoot us. Oh, my goodness. Got in the helicopter, and we flew in the dark. The pilot was saying, over there's Jordan. Over there's, and he talked about all the lands that were surrounding, and you could see them all from Israel. That's where Jesus was. He spent his whole time in that little postage stamp nation. And yet in just a little more than 300 years, Christianity closed all the temples in heathen Roman Empire and numbered its converts by the millions as the gospel spread beyond the borders of Israel and began to fill the world. And today there are billions of people who claim Christ as their Savior. I just spent 3 days with people who helped us take that message to these nations. And I told them, and I say this humbly, I believe, I now speak 19 different languages because through AI, they take my voice. It's my voice. And they put it into the language of other nations. They coordinate my lips with the words. And I'm telling you, people, if you would see it, you would think David Jeremiah is speaking in Chinese. And I'm not. But the message is being preached in all these places, and they're just getting started. I'm going to have more languages next time I talk to you about this. What I'm saying is, we carry the ministry of the gospel to the ends of the earth. Jesus didn't do that. Jesus ministered in Israel. He never left Israel. But he empowered his disciples to go into all the world and preach the gospel. And he has told us that's our responsibility. Each of us to find a way to leverage the gospel for the whole world. And that's why we have radio and why we have television. And that's why we do social media and why we write books, is because we're trying to reach as many people as we can with the gospel. That's what Jesus has empowered us to do. These are the greater works he's given us to do because he went to the Father. And isn't it interesting? He went to the Father and put his DNA in every single Christian who's still on this earth. His DNA is the Holy Spirit. Isn't that something? While he was in Israel, he was confined in his own body. When he went to heaven, he said, I'm going to give you all the Holy Spirit. And the Holy Spirit came on the day of

0: Pentecost, and now every single person who believes in Jesus Christ has the Holy Spirit living in them, and they can carry the message of Christ wherever they go. I pray a prayer sometimes when I get up in the morning, Lord Jesus, help me to take the influence of Christ wherever I go today. And all of us can do that. And when we do that, we're doing the greater works that Jesus said we would do, because we're going where He did not go, but He sent us as His representatives. Today, our words are carried across the entire globe. I do not preach in a small corner of Israel. When I preach, I speak in a large city. But even more amazing is how, through the blessing of modern technology, these messages are recorded and shared around the world instantly, continuously, almost endlessly, through many different channels. I remember when television first appeared, and I know some of you remember that too, because you're older than I am. But you know, I don't know if you remember this, when that first happened, those of us who were conservative Christians, we weren't sure that was a good thing. I know my dad wasn't sure it was a good thing. We didn't get a television for a long time after it became available. And when we did, my father used to sit on the bench, and every time a commercial came on, he'd go and shut the thing down. He was afraid it'd be a beer commercial or a cigarette commercial. I mean, that was his exercise for the night. Sit on the couch, go turn it off, sit on the couch. There were no remotes back then, remember? And I remember hearing people preach about television being the result of the prince of the power of the air, that it was satanic and it was no use and you didn't want to do television. And of course, it was like anything else. It is whatever you use it to be. And we finally got over that and realized that while it was a tool that could hurt people, it was a wonderful tool that could help people. And we began to do television ministry, and God uses that. And we use every form of communication, television, radio, print, podcast, social media, live streams, apps, whatever comes next, we use it to proclaim the gospel. And the farther the better, the faster the better, the sooner the better, until Jesus comes back. What Jesus was saying to his disciples was this: while I was on this earth, I was localized. I could only touch individual men and women in my travels and speak to a few local audiences. But believe me, after I am gone and the Holy Spirit comes to fill my disciples, my ministry will be as far spread as Christians are. So wherever there is a Christian, there's Christ. And wherever there's a believer, there's ministry. We have a greater message. We have a greater ministry. And then one more thing, we have greater miracles. I can almost hear some of you say, okay, I've been with you so far, Pastor, but now the miracle thing, I'm not into that. How could there be greater miracles than the one we've heard? Let me suggest to you that the Lord Jesus, while he was on this earth, never saw a conversion like that of Saul of Tarsus. He never saw a revival like the great awakenings that have shaken our world. The miracle of conversion is indeed a grade A miracle. It is the greatest miracle there is. Do you believe that? Just think about what happens when someone comes to Christ. A person who once lived closed from God, self-centered and without direction, becomes alive to God. The one who was spiritually dead is now filled with joy and peace through the power of the Holy Spirit. A life that was once in chaos now has order and meaning and purpose. He's born again, a miracle of grace and a living testimony to the God who creates and saves. Wow. That's what happens when a person receives Jesus. That's what happened to you when you said yes to him. You were a closed system and you became an open system. You were chaos and now you are a new creation. The longer God gives me the opportunity to preach and teach, the more overwhelmed and amazed I am that he does what he does through the salvation of souls. By his grace, he works in human hearts in ways you and I can never comprehend. Sometimes we hear the stories and we say, how in the world could that have happened? He can take a person who is going totally the wrong direction and in a moment of time, through an encounter with Jesus Christ, radically change that person and set him on a road to happiness in his heart. Jesus Christ is the only one who can do that. And that is the miracle he's called us to participate in. We spread throughout our neighborhoods, our nation, and our world as ambassadors of the gospel of Jesus Christ. And wherever that gospel is preached, wherever someone comes to Christ, the greatest miracle that ever happens on the earth is happening in the life of that person. They are changed for eternity. And I tell you again what Billy Graham said, they will live as long as God. Amen. The power behind the greater works is also expressed in this passage. How do we go about the greater works? If you read this passage of Scripture, you won't have any doubt about it. John 14 says, "Most assuredly I say to you, he who believes in me, the works that I do he will do also, and greater works than these he will do, because I go to my Father. And whatever you ask in my name, that I will do, that the Father may be glorified in the Son. If you ask anything in my name, I will do it." The greater works are accomplished through prayer. I never go anywhere that people don't come up and say to me, "Dr. Jeremiah, we pray for you every day." You have no idea the power that is in that. We wouldn't be where we are, doing what we're doing, touching the people we touch, if people didn't pray. And the Lord has honored these prayers, and I believe with all my heart that the secret to all that God has done and all that He's going to do is found in the power of prayer. And I promise you, when we pray, our dreams will be greater than our memories. It is exciting to me to understand what begins to happen as we pray. Take another look at that verse. Jesus said, "And whatever you ask in my name, that I will do." If you ask anything in his name, he will do it. That's no small distinction. I want you to read this carefully, because we often misread this verse. Listen carefully. We think God wants us to do his work for him, so we pray, "Lord, I'm praying to you to help me do this work." But that's not what the verse says. Listen to what the verse says. "And whatever you ask in my name, I will do it." God doesn't want us to do it. He wants to do it through us. If we keep trying to do it ourselves, we're going to get worn out. We're going to get really tired, really weary. We aren't capable of doing God's work, but God wants to do his work through us. And he says, if you ask anything in my name, it doesn't say you will be able to do it. He says, if you ask anything in my name, watch out, I'll do it. I'll do it through you. I'll do it for you. I'll do it by you. I remember hearing about a preacher some years ago who said he could build a great church if there was no God. I'm not sure that's a compliment. Sometimes we do commendable, praiseworthy things in the energy of our flesh. But when God begins to do the work through us, it is an entirely different proposition altogether. Incredible things begin to happen, things we never dreamed would happen. So I tell you, the possibility of greater works and the promise of it and the power behind it, the priority of the greater works. A long time ago, a pastor of the Moody Church in Chicago made this statement. He said, "Never undertake more Christian work than can be covered in continual prayer." Good counsel, and I have a feeling that many of us are over our limit. I have a feeling that many churches are well over their limit. Oh, how we need to grasp the priority of prayer. I have no idea what is going to happen in and through this ministry, because I'm not going to do it. God's going to do it through me. As we pray, God will show us what he's doing, and we'll get under the spout. Find out what God is doing and get in on it. Find out where God is blessing and be a part of it. You don't have to look very far. You can figure that out yourself. The reason I'm excited about it is because I know God's vision for you and for me, for my family and your family, for my city and your city, is greater than our own individuals could ever be. It reminded me, as I look back over my life and over the years, what God has done, how he has taken the little things you do and you do them faithfully, and pretty soon those little things become other things, and you do those faithfully, and then other things happen. That's the story of ministry. You don't just show up one day and all of a sudden you have the immeasurable blessing of God. You trust God for every day to do what you know he wants you to do. And sometimes it's an incidental thing. But listen to God. He will tell you, I know that for a fact. If you ask God to direct you and lead you, he will do it. You may not like what he tells you to do, but he will do it. And you can count on it. And so often in the past, I've concentrated on this goal and that goal, and I'm really into goals and objectives and plans, but I believe that people should not concentrate as much as they do on the goal, but more on the power. God will help you do this. So what I want to leave with you today, as we close our minds around this passage, is this. Let's don't short-circuit what God wants to do in our life. You know, God would do much more in the lives of his people except for unbelief. The one thing that keeps God from doing his work, God won't bless unbelief. If we don't believe God will do it, he won't do it. If you trust him to do it, you better be ready, because the surprise is about to come. We have to put our feet in the water before God calls the water back. We have to take the first step. We can't just wait. Now, let's see what God does, and if he does something, maybe I'll be a part of it. No, you have to be bold in your faith, and you have to pray this prayer. Lord, help me today to do the greater works that you talked about in John 14. Show me some people who need Jesus and let me help them come to Jesus. Some people who might come to church and hear about Christ and become Christians. Some children who need to go to Sunday school, but they need somebody to take them. All of these things that God puts in our hearts to do. You know what I'm talking about. It's different for every one of us. God has a unique plan for your life and for mine. I have no idea what is going on in your life, but He wants to work through His Spirit and help you do the greater works. You're not going to find a framed copy of it hanging on the wall in some office. God is going to do it in His own way, in startling, unexpected ways, as we trust Him, and you will probably be surprised when it happens. Someone once told me, if it makes sense, it's probably not from God. If it's logical, probably God didn't tell you to. If you're always doing the logical things, God's probably not in the equation. Say, God, help me to do something outside of the box for you. Help me to leverage what you've equipped me to do for the kingdom and for the glory of Christ. And when we do that, we will see revival. We will see salvation. We will see the blessing of God. Nothing that is ever needed will be in lack, but we will have all that God promised for us. That is my prayer for us as we reach out across the world. I remind you of a very special statement that's a part of our DNA. Here it is. The light that shines the farthest has to shine the brightest at home. If we're going to reach the world, it starts with us. We have to be the bright light here first before we can touch the world. And we are that by the grace of God. I think about our candle lighting ceremony that we have every year on Christmas Eve. And it's such a testimony to what happens with one light coming down the center aisle. And then little by little, all the lights being lit until the room is filled with the glory of light. And we sing that little song, "This Little Light of Mine, I'm Going to Let It Shine." Hide it under a bushel? No, I'm going to let it shine. Let's ask God to help us shine like we never have, holding our lights up high, making a difference in people's lives around us for the glory of Christ and for the salvation of many. And God bless us as we do it. And all God's people said, amen.
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0: And the Son of God, Jesus the Lord, said, I am the way, the truth, and the life. No one comes to the Father but by me. Therefore, go into all the world, teaching and preaching the gospel to every single person at the remotest parts of the earth.
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2: When you face those major decisions in your life, how do you feel? Sometimes you feel a little frustrated, maybe a little fearful. You feel sort of uneasy. Maybe you're not quite sure, a little unassured about making the right decision. In fact, it may be that you feel so much of that negativism that you sort of find yourself procrastinating and putting off making the decision because of fear of making the wrong decision. Well, where do you turn when those kind of feelings come up? When those kind of feelings develop in your life and you know that you have a decision to make, and it can be something very critical, there are all kinds of decisions in life. Some of them are very simple and seem to be very uneventful and very unimportant. Then there are those that you and I know that are very important. Some very crucial and critical. Some absolutely expedient. We have to make very, very wise decisions. Very important decisions. Where do you turn? Well, people turn all kinds of directions to help make those decisions, and oftentimes they turn in the wrong direction. But wouldn't it be just like God to give you and me the capacity and the wisdom and the know-how to make wise decisions? Wouldn't it be just like Him to be able to give us clear guidance when He knows that you and I need very, very clear guidance about whatever it is that we are confronted with? Well, that's what I want to talk about in this message, because the question that I receive above all else is this: how can I be sure I'm making the right decision? How can I be sure I have very clear guidance about this? How can I be sure I'm about to do the will of God? So I want you to turn, if you will, to the 25th Psalm. There's only one verse I want to read, because there are multitudes of verses in the Bible that give this same assurance. And I want us to look at one verse, because this verse is a promise. It's a word of assurance, because all of us, all of our life, will be making decisions. In fact, life is sort of one continuous decision-making process from the time you're a child growing up, which toy to play with, all the way to adulthood and in those latter years of life, of how to operate in those latter years. So everywhere along the way, we are making decisions. Listen to this one verse that we want you to notice in the 25th Psalm. Verse 12. Who is the man or the woman who fears the Lord? He will instruct him in the way he should choose. Look at that. Who is the man or the woman who fears the Lord, that is, reverences God, respects Him, submits to Him, yields to Him, seeks Him, desires to know His mind, His will, and His way? Who is the person who fears the Lord? He will instruct him in the way he should choose. Now, it's very evident from the Scriptures that God is willing to give us clear guidance about every single circumstance of life. In fact, I can't ever remember God saying at any point in my life, here's what I want you to do, now you figure that out. That doesn't sound like God. Well, I have some plans, you figure out what they are. I have a task, and just go do it. That isn't the way God operates. God has given to each one of His children the indwelling presence of the Holy Spirit. One of His primary responsibilities is to give us clear direction for our life. God would not put us on this earth and expect of us to walk in His way, walk in His will, knowing that we would be bombarded with 1,000 different ways and attitudes, the world's ways, all down to the centuries. This isn't just a 21st century thing. This has been going on since the beginning of time. And that is, how do we find clear guidance? God is, listen, He is willing to give it. He always has. He's willing now. The issue is, how do we go about it? Well, I'm sure that there are probably other ways. What I'd like to do is to give you 6 short phrases. These phrases will take you from the absolute first part of the decision all the way to the last part of the decision of finding clear guidance. Well, what is the first one? As I said, they're very, very simple, but every single one of them is very important. Number one, and that is, clear the pathway. Clear the pathway. What in the world do you mean by clearing the pathway? Well, simply this, that God has to get us ready to hear His discernment. That is, His clear direction for our life. He has to get us ready. And so when I say clear the pathway, I mean clear it. Two things here. First of all, clear it of sin. That is, if I'm asking for God's mind, because that's what we have. When we're asking for clear direction, what we're asking for is, God, what are you thinking about this? If I'm asking for how God thinks about something in my life, I can't be tampering with, playing with, a part of, tolerating any known willful sin in my life. I'm asking for holy direction for my life with a sinful attitude. So habits, attitudes, a conduct that is not becoming to who we are in Christ Jesus has to go. So first thing I have to deal with is I have to deal with this issue of sin. But there's something else we have to deal with and clear the path of, and that's strong desires. We're all going to have natural, strong desires. I don't mean they have to be sinful desires, but I mean we just have natural desires in life. Things that you want, dreams that you have, goals that you have. And so it may be that what we want, God wants us to have. But we have to have clear guidance as to how to go about it. So here's what He does. We start out with our desires, whatever they may be, and he has to bring us to the place of what I call submissive neutrality. That is, I have to get my strong desires over here and let God begin to work in my life to bring them to the point that I'm willing to say, Lord, not what I want, but what You want. God, this is what I want. This is my desire. But Lord, I want to be able to submit that, yield to that, and become neutral in my thinking and neutral in my desires, because I really want what You want more than I want what I want, because I know if what I want is not what You want is better for me than what I want. And so when I'm able to bring those strong desires into a place of submissive neutrality, then I know that God is certainly working, and that is the foundation, that is the bottom line and the foundation of clear discernment. It's a clean heart. A pure heart and clear direction go together. A pure heart and clear direction. A heart that has dealt with sin. So the solution to the whole issue when it comes to sin is repentance. God, this doesn't belong in my life. It doesn't fit. I'm dealing with this. I'm laying this down. I want nothing in my life that will fog my mind and confuse and mix and intermingle my mind so that I miss Your clear direction for my life. The second phrase is this, and that is to exercise patience. Patience simply means I refuse to rush ahead of God. Patience here simply means I refuse to rush in until I have clear direction. Patience says I'm willing to wait until I know that I've heard from God, until I know this is His choice. This is His way. This is His will. It may be that God has exactly in mind what you desire, and yet He has a reason for causing you to wait, which we'll get to in a few moments. All right, the third step, which is so very important step, be alert to pressure. Be alert to pressure. Whenever you're in the process of making a decision, be alert to pressure, because pressures will be there. Now, there are two primary forms of pressure that you and I have to deal with. And the first one is exterior pressure, something on the outside. What is that? Well, people. People will tell you what you ought to do, how you ought to think. And they'll give you their advice, and they'll tell you, now, this is exactly what I would do if I were you. And I want you to listen to this carefully. You think about how unreliable that is. This is not to say that godly advice should not be adhered to, but think about people who want to tell you exactly what to do and how to do it and when to do it. You think about this. First of all, they are coming from their personality, their background, the way they think. Everybody doesn't think of it. The way they go about decision making, the way they think. And the interesting thing to me is that people are so willing to give advice who know nothing about scriptural principles. They take a verse of Scripture and say, well, here's what God says, here's what you ought to do. Well, the question is, what's the will of God? You want divine direction. You want godly direction. You have to be sensitive and have to be alert to pressure, because it's going to be out there. Now, that pressure is going to come from outside. It can come also not only from people, but it can come from circumstances. Well, these are my circumstances. Now, watch this. These are my circumstances, and I have to make a decision, and time is running out. And so you're prone to move ahead. Remember this. Time never runs out on God. Time doesn't run out on God. You can get all kind of pressure. But listen, no matter what the circumstance is, if God hasn't told you, if He hasn't given you clear direction, if you don't have a sense of guidance from Him, do not step into something because of pressure of the circumstance or somebody's pressure on you. It is an unwise thing to do. And so we have to be careful, be alert to pressure. Now, that's external pressure, the pressure from circumstances, the pressure from people. But there's also internal pressure. Well, what is this internal pressure that would hinder me from getting clear guidance? Here's what it is. Number one, fears, anxieties over fear of loss, fear of failure, fear of rejection, fear of disapproval. And so what happens oftentimes, people are driven by, motivated by, compelled by other people's attitudes, but sometimes compelled by, listen, these exaggerated feelings they have, these exaggerated expectations they have of themselves. Well, I must, I should, I ought. And should, ought, and must will get you in a lot of trouble. Should, oughts, and must are pressure points in a person's life. I should, I ought, I must. God isn't saying you should, ought, you must. He will give us very clear direction. And that clear direction will come. But if I submit and yield to the pressure, whether it's external or internal, I'm going to get in trouble. The next thing that I want you to notice is this. And that is persistence in prayer. Now, I didn't say just pray, but persistence in prayer. Remember what Paul said when he said, for example, in Thessalonians, that fifth chapter, he said, pray without ceasing. That doesn't mean you walk in all the time, Heavenly Father, thank you in Jesus' name. Oh, yes, how are you doing? Praise the Lord, glory to God. That's not what we're talking about. But he was simply talking about simply this. Listen, when you're praying about something, don't let go of it. Don't let go of whatever you're praying for that you're seeking. You're trying to find clear guidance on whether it's something you're going to buy, something you're going to wear, or somewhere you're going, or your job, your major in school, whatever it might be. He says, pray without ceasing. Because here's what happens. When you and I begin to pray, God begins to do something in our life at that time that I think is extremely important and something that oftentimes we don't even realize what's happening. Here we are praying and nothing's going on. We think, Lord, I'm asking clear direction. I'm not getting it. Now you think about this. When you and I are praying and we're talking to Him and we don't see anything around us changing, remember what we started out with? We started out with this strong desire over here. Well, Lord, here's what I would really like to happen. As you and I are praying, we don't even realize what's happening. Little by little, you know what He's doing? He's sifting our request, sifting our desire, sifting these alternatives that we have when we're trying to find out which one to choose. He's just sifting those. We're talking to Him. He's speaking to us. You know what He's doing? We started out with, I have to clear the pathway. He's dealing. In other words, he will bring to the surface those things that we didn't even realize were there, attitudes, habits, prejudices in our heart toward or against or whatever, things that we may want or don't want in our life. And so what is He doing? We are talking to Him, and He's bringing to our mind and heart these things. What's He doing? Sifting out of our desire category, sifting these alternatives until finally we got three or four alternatives, and one by one, what does He do? He eliminates them all till we find out His clear guidance. You cannot, listen, if you try to find clear guidance, simply running hither and yon, talking to this one, talking to the other one, asking this, asking that, and not get on your knees before God, seeking the one who has absolute infinite wisdom, more than likely, most of the time, you're going to make a wrong decision. And in big, critical, crucial decisions, you cannot afford to make a wrong decision. Listen, prayer is the heart and the core. If you really want to find clear direction, and you don't want to spend time on your knees, then do it yourself and get what yourself doing will get you. Then, for example, there's another phrase I want you to jot down, if you will. That's simply this. And that is to rest in God's promises. Now, watch this carefully. Rest in God's promises. We've started off with the foundation, getting our heart cleaned up. We want to be patient. We want to check out the pressures that are coming our way, absolutely for certain. We want to be alert to these pressures. We want to be prayerful. But we say, rest in the promises of God. Think about this. You and I, here's the most awesome resource there is. In fact, this book, which is the Word of God, has the answer to every single time I need clear direction. Here it is. You don't have to go to the public library or the private library or anybody else's library. You've got on your table by your bed, in your hand this morning, you have the ultimate, eternal, infallible, inerrant resource to know how God thinks, how He acts, how He works, His ways, His will, His plan, His direction, somewhere in the Word of God. You'll be surprised how often you'll find a situation in the life of one of God's children that will be similar. Now, the circumstance won't be the same, but it is similar. And you'll say, well, how did God work in that situation? Well, Lord, how do you want to work in my situation? That's the way we learn His ways. If you don't know the ways of God, you don't know how God thinks, you don't know His principles, then how in the world are you going to come to God, and God's not going to cut off the top of your head, pour the truth in, seal it back up, and say, you got it. That's not the way He operates. He operates gradually through prayer. Gradually through reading the Word. This is why I keep talking about meditating upon God's Word. What are you doing? You're just filling your mind with truth. Truth, for example, that you may read a passage that may be sort of meaningless to you today. 3 months from now, you'll come up to some decision, the Spirit of God will bring that verse to your mind and say, what was, oh, I know where that verse was. You go back and all of a sudden comes off the page. When you begin to meditate on some of those verses, it'll just be like God has tailored that verse just to fit you. That is the awesome miracle of this book. That's the awesome miracle of this book. Listen, it will grab you, a verse will grab you and give you direction that you've read over and over and over again, and you come back and think, well, I never saw that before. You know why? You weren't where you are. And therefore, this is a different situation, different circumstance, same word, same God, who knew beforehand when you were going to get here and exactly when you were going to need it. Well, let's just say there's one other phrase I want to give you, and that is this simple phrase, wait for the peace. Wait for the peace. The word peace means to be bound together. Peace speaks of harmony and oneness. Not disharmony, not disorder, not unrest, frustration, anxiety, fear, all those things that do not meet what God is talking about here. That is, to make peace means to weave together. So what are we talking about? You, listen, to watch this. We've come from getting our pathway cleaned up. Backing off and waiting upon the Lord. Psalm 62:5. My soul, wait in silence upon God only. One of the key verses in my own life. Psalm 62:5. My soul, wait in silence. Not murmuring and fretting and fuming and criticizing, blaming. My soul, wait in silence. For God only. My expectation is from Him. So we wait. We avoid those pressures in life. No matter where they're coming from and who they're coming from, we absolutely refuse to accept those. We get on our face before Him. We come to the resource of His promises. And now, what can we expect? Wait for the peace. Bound together. Here's what happens. I want you to turn, if you will, to Colossians chapter 3 and look at this wonderful verse, verse 15. Let the peace of Christ rule in your hearts, to which indeed you were called in one body, and be thankful. Then he says, look at this. Let the word of Christ richly dwell within you, with all wisdom, teaching and admonishing one another with psalms and hymns and spiritual songs, singing with thanksgiving, thankfulness in your hearts to God. Look at verse 15. Let the peace of Christ rule in your heart. What does that mean? Here's what it means. Listen, God's peace is God's umpire in our life when we're seeking clear direction. Let it rule. That is, when I come to a decision, is there harmony? Is there harmony between what God is thinking and what I'm thinking? Is there that, has my Has my decision and his mind, are they woven together so that now we're thinking the same thing? Let peace rule. The disturbance is over. The turmoil is over. The upheaval is over. The uncertainty is over. All of that's over, and now peace is ruling and reigning. That is, it's now I have very clear direction. And evidence of that clear direction is my circumstances may not have changed, people's attitudes may not have changed, pressures may still be there, but deep down inside, he's told me exactly what to do, and that I am committed to no matter what. You know what can happen? You can walk through those difficult circumstances and trying times, and you can face those all those alternative decisions, and you can come up with one that you're absolutely certain, because you have this inexpressible, inexplainable, undeniable, absolutely reliable, certain, sure promise from God. You got it from Him. This is His direction for your life at this time, in this question, in this decision. And that's what a good God's like. He's just not going to leave it to us. He wants us to have peace. He wants us to have a sense of contentment. Now somebody says, well, but now, wait a minute. Let's go back to that question you asked a while ago. So we're saying that the final phrase is, look here, look for the peace. That is, wait for the peace. In other words, you don't move till you have clear direction. And this is why Paul said, don't be anxious about anything, but in everything by prayer and supplication with thanksgiving. A whole lot goes on in that phrase. By prayer and supplication with thanksgiving, let your requests be made known to God, and the peace of God, which is absolutely inexplainable, will garrison you about, protect you, give you harmony, sense of oneness. Listen, I do not know of anything under God's heaven personally. I don't know of anything. I'm certain this is my conviction. This is just my conviction. There is nothing in the world that exists to compare to this. And that is an awesome sense of oneness with God that is undisturbed, that is absolutely certain, that creates such wonderful harmony in your heart, that no matter if the whole world falls apart around you, nothing can shake that. That's what God's after. He's after to bringing us, and you see, we may start out here, but His goal is to bring us into such wonderful harmony and oneness with Him. Look, our mind fits His mind, and they go together. You know what? You'll be so certain that you have clear direction. It doesn't make any difference what you hear, what you see, what you feel out there. The thing that matters is you have the mind of God. That's the promise. He says we have the mind of Christ. And how do we get it? We get our life cleaned up. We clean up the path. Back off and wait. My soul wait in silence and I'm putting God only because my expectations from Him. I hear the pressure. I feel the pressure. I'm not giving to the pressure. I'm just going to talk to the Father. I'm going to claim His promise. And I'm going to wait for the peace. And one thing for certain, there is no disappointment in Jesus Christ.
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3: Let's be honest. None of us like to wait. Whether it's waiting on a text reply, test results, standing in line at the checkout, or breakthrough in prayer, waiting feels frustrating, confusing, and sometimes even hopeless. Most of us think waiting is passive, but in the Bible, it's active anticipation. It's confident trust in what God will do. The Hebrew word for wait is kavah, and it doesn't mean just sitting around while time passes. At its root, kavah means to bind together by twisting, like individual threads spun into a strong, unbreakable cord. Alone, a single fiber is fragile and weak, but when twisted together with others, it gains strength and resilience far beyond its parts. So when the Bible says to wait on the Lord, it's describing a process where our lives are being strengthened and united with God's power. And this kind of waiting, this kavah, shows up all over Scripture. Abraham waited 25 years for Isaac to be born after God promised him a son. Joseph waited around 13 years, including at least 2 years in prison, before he rose to power in Egypt. David was anointed as a teen, but waited 15 years before becoming king. Even Jesus waited 30 years to begin his public ministry. And from these examples and many more, we learn that waiting isn't a waste of time. It's where God weaves strength into our souls. It's in the pause to deliberately turn toward God that resilience grows, and space is made for courage to form. This is exactly what Psalm 27:14 says. Wait for the Lord, be strong, and let your heart take courage. Yes, wait for the Lord. We wait, He strengthens. We pause, He prepares. Evangelist Vance Havner said it perfectly. He who waits on God loses no time. He is preparing, strengthening, and shaping us for what's next. So even when it feels like nothing is happening, Dr. Stanley reminds us that we can always trust God.
0: Remember this, you never go wrong waiting on the Lord. He knows the future. He knows the details of everything about our life. He knows what the enemy's like. He knows what we're like. He knows what you want. He knows whether it's good for you or not. He knows if this is the right time or the wrong time. He knows that you will regret the day if you disobey Him. And so He says, not now. Wait.
1: In Touch, the teaching ministry of Dr. Charles Stanley. Next on In Touch, a warning against spiritual drifting.
2: It's a very discomforting feeling to realize that you're not where you ought to be in your relationship with the Lord, and not where you want to be. But it's even more discomforting to realize that you just don't even know how you got where you are. You certainly did not make a decision to choose to disobey God, walk away from Him, and start living in sin. And so when you begin to realize that something's not right, you probably recall the past when you had peace with God and peace with yourself, when you were daily meditating upon God's Word and He was feasting your soul, when you were enjoying answers to prayer, when you were confidently sharing your faith, generously giving to the Lord's work, and serving Him joyfully. But something happened. What happened? How is it that now you could have drifted so far away? What caused that to happen? How did it happen? Why did it happen? How can you recover from all of that to get back where you ought to be? Well, that's what I want to talk about in this message. And I want to talk about a warning against spiritual drifting. And I want you to turn, if you will, to the book of Hebrews. And I want us to read just a few verses of this second chapter of Hebrews, the first four verses of this chapter, which is a very clear warning from God about drifting from Him and His truth. And so he begins by saying, for this reason, which we'll explain in a moment, for this reason we must pay much closer attention to what we have heard, lest we drift away from it. For if the word spoken through angels proved unalterable, that is unchangeable, and every transgression and disobedience received a just recompense, that is a fair reward, how shall we escape if we neglect so great a salvation? After it was at the first spoken through the Lord, it was confirmed to us by those who heard, God also bearing witness with them, both by signs and wonders, and by various miracles, and by the gifts of the Holy Spirit according to His own will. Now, there are many, many people who used to be in church, used to have a relationship with the Lord, used to have a good relationship with Him, but today they're out of church because they're out of fellowship, out of God's will, wasting their life, their days, their months, the years of their life, trying to fill it with something or some kind of relationship to something or some person, which will never be able to take the place of a personal relationship with God. Now, how did they get there? Well, that's what I want us to look at here. And I want us to look, first of all, at the very foundation of this whole idea of drifting away from God and why this warning is so very important. Now, you may be one of those persons who would have to say, well, just to be real honest, yes, I used to go to church. I used to read the Bible every day. I used to pray every day. I used to give to the Lord's work, and there was a time when I sang in the choir, taught Sunday school, ushered, worked on hospitality or something, but somewhere along the way, I just sort of got tired of that, or something happened in my life, can't figure out what happened, but today, that's not where I am. Well, if it's not where you are, what you have to ask is, where ought you to be? And so that's what I want us to consider here, and I want to ask you to be honest enough to look at yourself and to look at your life in relationship to the God who created you, and the fact that He has ordained a purpose and plan for your life, and that He's chosen to give you His best. How does that line up with the lifestyle that you're presently living? And notice what He says here. He says, for this reason, we must pay much closer attention to what we've heard, lest we drift away from it. Now, there are two terms here that are used in nautical ways, seagoing, ships and so forth. When He says, for example, the second one first, He says, lest we drift away. That word certainly refers to and was used of ships that would drift away from harbor or drift by their harbor. When He says, for example, we must pay much closer attention to, that phrase was used in terms of something that was anchored to a thing. And so therefore what He's saying here is this, lest we drift away from our relationship with our Lord, unless we drift away from an intimate relationship with Him, unless we drift away from those things that we know to be true, He says we must pay much closer attention to what we've heard. Now, when I think about that, I think about Proverbs 4, verse 20, what the writer of Proverbs said. He said, my son, give attention to my words. Incline your ear to my sayings. Do not let them depart from your sight. Keep them in the midst of your heart, for they are life to those who find them and health to all, and health to all their whole body. Here is an admonition, and here is a warning from the book of Hebrews concerning this whole idea of drifting. Now, you say, well, why is it a warning? Now, listen, nobody ever drifts into a holy life. No one ever drifts into sanctification. No one ever drifts into godly living. No one ever drifts into obedience to God. That is always running against the current of the world. We live in a fallen world. Everywhere you turn, there is sin and disobedience and unrighteousness and untruth and evil and wickedness and lust and all the things that go with the world system which He warns us about. Now He says, beware lest you find yourself drifting into all of that, drifting from the truth that you know. And so it's dangerous to drift. Because listen, you do not drift upstream but downstream. You never drift toward God but away from God. You never drift toward strong beliefs. You drift away from strong beliefs. This is why He says, how shall we escape if we neglect so great a salvation? Now, somebody says, well, why are you drifting away? What causes people to drift? Well, more than likely, if I should say to you, why don't you come up with some reason why you have ever drifted? And more than likely, all of us could come up with something. But I want to just begin with a very basic reason people drift in their relationship with the Lord. Drift away from being the persons God wants them to be. Drift away from God's best in their life. Why do they do it? One, there are lots of reasons. I'm going to give you several. Number one, just simple neglect. Neglect of reading God's Word. Neglect of spending quality time in prayer with Him. And neglect of corporate worship. Somebody says, you mean to tell me I have to be a church member to go to heaven? No. No, you don't have to be a church member to get there. But my friend, you won't get there very happy. Listen, He says, forsake not the assembling of yourselves together. There's a reason God wants His people to fellowship together. We need one another. He's given us all different spiritual gifts. Why? In order to help one another. God knows in a fallen world, His people need to be together, worship Him together. I could stay at my house and worship God by myself. But you know, it wouldn't be nearly as enjoyable when it comes to real worship. Now, I spend time with the Lord in prayer, and I enjoy that. But there's something about getting in this place and singing together and praising God and seeing each other and looking at the smiles from other people's faces and watching them rejoice. And I remember on two rallies that we had, I heard the same message both times. One of them was up in the northwest part of our country in one state, another part of that country. And one of the interesting things I kept hearing from people, they were just thanking us for coming, and on and on they went. You know what they were saying? The thing that's so exciting about this is that we are seeing so many of other Christians that we haven't seen the crowd this big in so long. It's just encouraging to know that there are other folks out there like us. And see, if you neglect the assembling of yourself, if you neglect the fellowship with God's people, you're going to miss something. And one of the reasons people drift away from the Lord is they get too busy reading God's, they just don't have time to read God's word. They begin to neglect it. Well, you know, I don't understand it. Since I don't understand it all, there's no point in me reading something I don't understand. I'll just let the preacher preach it, and I listen to him and let him explain it. But, you know, why should I read something I don't understand? You understand because you do read. If you neglect the Word of God and you neglect prayer, and I mention oftentimes about people praying on their knees, you say, well, do you have to pray on your knees? No. No, you don't. But you know what? You never lose by honoring the Lord God, by kneeling in His presence and talking to Him, and kneeling before Him because you are saying to Him, I'm coming to you as your son or your daughter. I'm not unworthy to come to you. I just want to thank you for the cross. I want to thank you for making it possible for me to be saved. I want to thank you that you've made it possible for me to have access to your throne. I want to thank you for listening to me. You are humbling yourself before Almighty God. When you get too prideful to kneel on your knees before Almighty God, you have already indicated you're drifting. Now, some people say, well, now I don't have to act like a preacher. It's not acting like a preacher. It's just acting like a saint. You love God. Who is this guy? We just read about him. He says he holds all things in his power. He's sitting down beside the majesty on high. He and God are absolutely, absolutely the same as far as character and attributes are concerned. We're talking about a personal relationship with God through His Son, Jesus Christ. It's dangerous to drift. And why do we drift? We drift away from His Word, drift away from prayer. You see, now I don't mean, now Lord help me today in Jesus' name. You know, I'm going to have a hard time. Thank you. Suppose the only thing you said to your wife, your husband, hello, good to see you. Thank you very much for this good meal. Thank you. Goodbye. See you. That marriage wouldn't last long. That's exactly what people do to God. Wonderful, loving Heavenly Father, and then wonder why we're not blessed. You know what? If you don't

As I heard enough people, I thought, I'm going to see what happens. Now, Lord, I'm going to work hard at this. So for 1 week, I never opened the Bible. I didn't like it. But I heard people giving me this excuse, and I didn't open the Bible. I tried not to pray, but I couldn't. I couldn't do that. But I just decided I wasn't going to read the Bible for a week. Now, I'm in it every day. I love it. I'm studying it every day in some fashion. It was hard for me not to do that. Did it have an effect upon me? Yes, it did. He didn't give us this just for our enjoyment, but for our safety. And not just save us once back yonder in an experience, but to save us continually from wrecking and ruining our life. Thy word is a lamp unto my feet and a light unto my path. And I remember what David said. He said, before I was afflicted, I went astray, but now thy statutes. And over and over and over again, he refers to the 119th Psalm, thy statutes, thy laws, thy commandments. So one of the primary reasons people drift, no time for God's word, no time for prayer, or if it's just a little bit of this or something just to sort of salve your conscience, and so therefore, you know, just move on with life. And listen, you know what I can do just like you can? I can stand here and sing a hymn and think about a lot of things. Never even think about the words. I can read the scripture and be thinking about something else just like you can. And isn't it true that you can be talking to God in prayer and thinking about something else? Absolutely. So when we're talking about drifting, if the only kind of praying you're doing is thinking about something else while you're talking to Him, and reading the scripture and thinking about something else while you're reading it, and sitting here in worship and thinking, gosh, you know, what's going to happen, and not listening, you're already drifting. So we're talking about quality. We're talking about giving God your genuine attention, listening to what He has to say. God, what are you speaking? What are you saying to my heart today? Apply this to my heart, God. What do you want to say to me, Lord, through all of this? Well, certainly one of the reasons is just pure neglect. The second reason is this, and there are lots of them, and that is a lack of sense of direction for your life. You know what? If you don't have a sense of direction for your life, if you're not interested in God's will for your life, you're going to drift. If you don't have a sense of direction, then listen, God's course for your life, His choice for your life, His purpose for your life, His goals for your life, if they're not even meaningful enough to you to seek God's direction, then you're going to drift, because what's life all about? If you're not on His course, in His path, you don't have a sense of direction for your life, and you're just sort of living day to day, week to week, and one of these days out yonder somewhere you're going to die and maybe go to heaven, you see, you're going to drift because you're not directed toward anything. What is God's course for your life? He has a course for every single one of us. So one of the primary reasons is that oftentimes we lack sense of direction. Another is the influence of other people. And that is, we drift. Listen, we drift because we latch on to someone or we watch someone else. And what happens is we pick up on what they say, what they do. Think about all the negative things that are going on in the world. Think about all the negative talk that you hear on the radio, on the television. Negative, negative, negative, negative, negative. How many people are talking about God, talking about the Lord Jesus Christ? If you allow yourself to listen to and be influenced by people around you, you will drift away from God by following them. They're not going to come up and say, please leave your God and follow me. No, it's that subtleness that Satan uses, things that they say. And people get involved in this, involved in that. Next thing you know, what they're involved in takes precedence over their relationship to God. The next thing you know, they're in real serious trouble. Why do people drift? Lots of reasons. One of the reasons is they're unsure about what they believe. It's the person who gets saved. Nobody ever teaches them the truth. Nobody takes time to instruct them, to disciple them. And so they come along and they get hit situations and circumstances, or fall into temptation maybe over something, and get into grief and discouragement and guilt, and don't know how to work through all that and how to get forgiveness and so forth. And they just think, well, Lord, you know, it's not working, and so I just might as well give up and stop praying and stop, because it's not working anyway. And so because they don't understand the scripture, don't understand what they really believe and how it works, they just begin to drift away from God.
Which leads me to say one of the primary reasons is that people begin to doubt God. When people begin to doubt God, they're going to start drifting.

0: You start doubting God, next thing you're going to know, well, if you doubt Him, well, why read it when I don't understand it? And I'm not sure this is really true anyway. And I hear that there are lots of mistakes in the Bible, and so they begin to doubt. What happens? They begin to drift. Well, I think one of the primary reasons people drift is this. In some area of their life, Satan finds their weakness, and they begin to be tempted. And they keep on falling in the same temptation. Keep on being defeated over and over and over again, the same temptation. They finally say, you know what? Christian life's not what it's cracked up to be. It's not working. I pray, and look at me now, and I promised God and swore to God and told God I wasn't going to do this again, and now I've done it again. Something's wrong, so you know what? I might as well just forget it, because just now I'll go to church, God, and I'll pray, and I'll read your word, but Lord, it's just, I don't understand this. And so they begin to drift away from God. Next thing you know, they're not doing any of those things. Satan's found the weakness, and he's hit him with it. And then, of course, one of the primary reasons people drift is because they become preoccupied with the things in life rather than the source of life, which is God Himself. What does that say? It says, things take precedence over my relationship to God. He says, forsake not the assembling of yourselves together. Well, I know that's what it says, but after all, you know, you can't go to church all the time, and little shopping never hurt anybody, and besides that, you know, I work 6 days a week or 5 days a week, and you got to take Saturday off, and Sunday's the only day I've got to do it. They not only are drifting from God, but they're going to drift themselves right into debt and all kinds of things. Listen, when you start drifting, it isn't just one thing that happens. All kind of things begin to become involved as a part of that. And so there are lots of reasons people drift, and you probably have thought about some of those yourself. Now, here's the big question now. Watch this carefully. How do you recover? How does a person restore from this drifting? Maybe you've gotten yourself in the biggest mess. You're so ashamed of yourself. You got guilt and anxiety and frustration and fear. And you can tell your heart's begun to be a little hardened about things of God. And you don't like it this way. You don't want it this way. You want to have peace with God. You want to have peace with yourself. You want to read the Bible and understand it. You want to pray. You want to have fellowship. You want to be with God's people. Yes, yes, yes, I do. Oh, how do I get back? Well, now remember what we said. Now listen very carefully. Remember what we said. Where people drift, they drift into all kinds of things. How far can a person drift? How far can you drift? You can drift so far that God's chastising hand upon you will seem almost unbearable to bear it. Do you get that? You can drift so far that God's chastising hand can be so painful it's almost unbearable for you. But you cannot drift so far that you drift beyond His love, beyond His forgiveness, and beyond His restoration. He's there waiting for you, my friend. And the only reason He sends pain and emptiness and frustration and anxiety is because He's trying to rescue you. Well, how do you get rescued? How do you get restored? How do you get back where you are? There are four simple steps. I didn't say they were easy. Very essential steps to being restored. And what's the first one? Acknowledging that I'm on the drift. Acknowledging that I've been drifting. Confessing to God, that's what's going on in my life. Lord, as you warned us here, you warned us against drifting, and God, that's what I've been doing. So you confess it. You acknowledge it. You recognize that's what I've been doing. The second step is very simple, but very important. The acknowledgement of drifting must be followed by genuine repentance. Repentance is not just feeling sorry. Repentance is not crying. Repentance is not feeling guilty. All three of those things would be a part of it. That's not what repentance is. Repentance is a decision. Repentance is a change of mind. I don't want to continue this way. This is not God's best. This is not God's will. I don't want this kind of life. I don't want the consequences, and I don't want to miss God's best. It is a change of mind. It is a change of mind that's going to result in a change of direction and conduct. A person cannot repent of their sin and keep on doing the same thing they're doing. They can feel sorry for it. They can confess it. They can weep. They can feel guilty. They can moan and groan and go to all kind of revival meetings and do all kind of things and run to counselors and tell counselors over and over and over again, oh, this is what's going on in my life. And that's not repentance. And let me make something clear. I'm all for counselors. We have a counseling ministry. I believe in that. But I want to tell you what many people do. Listen, when they face what's going on in their life, rather than repent of their sin, you know what they do? They want to go talk to a counselor because it makes them feel good to talk about it. Now, if it's a very perceptive counselor, they'll be able to discern this rather quickly. You just want to come back and dump your garbage today and tomorrow, next week, next month, next year. And people go to counselors for years and years and years, the same counselor. How much garbage is there? You know what the problem is? Refuse to repent. So most of them want to go to a counselor and say, oh, yes, poor you. Poor little thing. That's right. Yes, that's right. When the truth is they need to genuinely repent of their sin, have a change of mind and turn about and move in the right relationship. So step number one, acknowledge it. Recognize it's true. Confess it. Step number two, genuine repentance. Change of mind. Listen, decision to change the way I'm going, change the way I'm living. And number three, return to a life of submission to the will and purpose of God for your life. Return to a life of submission to the will and purpose of God for your life. If you don't go back to a submissive life before our God, you haven't genuinely repented. Repentance is going to lead you to a life of submission to God. Genuinely return. God, I choose to walk in obedience to you. Choose to walk in obedience to you. And what's the fourth step? Simply this. You make a decision to readjust the priorities of your life. And the priority of your life is your personal relationship with God through His Son, Jesus Christ. And so what's the priority? I'm going to make Bible reading and Bible study, meditation upon God's Word, the priority of my life every day. I'm going to spend time with Him, quality time, sharing my heart and talking to Him and getting to know Him better again. I'm going to meet with God's people and fellowship and worship with them. You see, it's a change of priority. No matter how far you've drifted, what you've drifted into, there's a loving Father willing to rescue you, willing to draw you back. But it takes your acknowledgement, confession, repentance, and submissive will, and a change of your lifestyle in order to be recovered and to remain there. Now, everything I have said is an explanation in lots of different ways and illustrations of one simple sentence. Listen to what he said. You want to deal with this drifting business? We must pay much closer attention to what we have heard. Just that simple. Now, I don't know where you are in your life, but I know this. I know you can be where God wants you to be if you're willing to make a decision. Now, listen carefully. If you've never trusted Jesus Christ as your Savior, you're already drifting. You're off course. You don't have the compass. In other words, if you may own a Bible, but you've laid the compass aside. You're already drifting. You will drift into hurt, pain, suffering, heartache, hardship. Ultimately, without Christ, because you have made a decision that you're going to have it your way, one of these days, you will drift into death and an eternal future for which you will spend eternity being sorry. Don't know when you're going to die. No one knows that. And that is a decision that God makes. If you let your life drift up to that moment and you move into eternity without Christ, my friend, you will be eternally separated from everything, eternally separated from everything that is good, that you wanted in life, that you wished for, that you tried to squeeze out of this life, far more than you and I could explain. If you've never trusted Jesus as your Savior, you are floating in a dangerous river every day. You may have lots of money, lots of friends, lots of this, good health and all the rest, but remember, God does not sit idly by and watch people rebel against Him, disobey Him without consequences. And this whole book from Genesis to Revelation, here's what it says. One of the things it says is this: the soul that sinneth, it shall die. The wages of sin is death. Whatever you sow, you'll reap. What you sow, more than you sow, later than you sow. He says, every single sin, transgression, and disobedience will receive a just, fair reward. It is spiritual suicide to live your life and disobey and rebel against Almighty God. I want to encourage you to ask God to forgive you of your sins. Ask Him to cleanse your heart and tell Him you want to get on His course, in His path. You want His Word to become the compass of your life. You don't want to miss anything else good God's got for you. You want to change. You want genuine repentance today, a decision. Now, change in lifestyle. God will change that the moment you're willing to say to Him, trusting You as my Savior, I want Your best for my life. Everybody knows where they are. No, they don't. Everybody doesn't know where they are. You see, we said unintentionally, blindly, slowly, gradually, we just drift. And so I want to encourage you today, if that's been going on in your life, when you get home or where you stand or whenever it happens, remember, you acknowledge it, very important. That's where it all starts. If you will do that, genuinely repent of it, submit yourself to Him, change your lifestyle, your schedule, your priorities, you're going to be back in fellowship where the loving, living God desires that you be. And Father, how grateful we are. You are so patient with us. We pray the Holy Spirit will sink the truth, the warning, the message deep into our hearts. And Lord, that each one of us will be willing to examine ourselves, not just today, but on a continuing basis, Lord, that You would show us where we are in our relationship to You. Keep us anchored to Your truth. But we ask it in Christ's name. Amen.
1: If you've been blessed by today's program, please visit us at intouch.org.
0: Have you ever thought about what a portrait of you would reveal? When you look in the mirror, what do you see? What do you think God sees when He looks at you? He sees you for what you can be, what you will be. We're still on the canvas, still part of the tapestry we are being made, but this is who we are. He sees far more than you see. What He sees is a person of value, a person of worth, and a person of great promise. Don't underestimate who you are. We are His workmanship, a masterpiece.
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0: My faith must be based on the word of God. What does the Bible say?
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0: The following is a Leading the Way special presentation. From the nation's capital, this is Awake DC, a special rally at Constitution Hall in the heart of Washington.
1: We started 5 years ago with a burden for God to bring a third great awakening in America.
2: 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We need God back in everything.
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7: 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I'm so excited to just experience the presence of God.
8: We've been praying fervently for 15 years for revival in this area. I'm so glad that God's given us this opportunity that Michael is coming here with Awake DC.
9: I do appreciate Dr. Michael Youssef for getting the word out.
10: That's why I think it's fantastic that he's doing this Awake tour. He is such an inspiring pastor. His messages are fantastic, and it's the kind of message that people need to hear outside of just Atlanta.
1: Thank you. Thank you. Thank you very much. Thank you. Thank you very much. So good to be in Washington, D.C. What a great honor and a privilege for me to be here in our second Great Awakening campaign. You know, we started with a burden. We wanted people to covenant with us to pray on a daily basis for God to bring a third great awakening in America. I have been a student of history of the great awakenings. I had the privilege of sitting at the feet of the great authority. Billy Graham called him the greatest authority on the history of revivals in the world, Dr. J. Edwin Orr. He went to be with the Lord now. But back in 77, I had the joy of sitting at his feet, and my heart was burning. And I've been praying ever since that God, in His timing, would start a third great awakening. But I became aware of the fact that the third great awakening will not come, just like the first and the second, without God's people, without the Church of Jesus Christ, without the Bride of Christ being in a state of revival. And the only way to be in a state of revival is to come clean with God and to be awake ourselves so that we pray for a third great awakening. There may be in this group of people the next D.L. Moody or the next Jonathan Edwards. We just pray that somebody here today that God will speak to and be that person who brings the great awakening. And so I'm waiting for the Lord either to come back or send us a great awakening. Which one? Either way, I'm happy. And so I really want to get serious with you today, because you hear a lot in social media, a lot of talk about the end times, that we're living in the end times. I pray so. No matter what or how it takes place, Jesus tells us in Matthew 25, and this is where I go. Rather than listen to people or even listen to myself, I listen to the Word of God. I have no authority other than what's in the Word of God. And so in Matthew 25, our Lord Jesus Christ tells us there are many professing Christians who are going to be taken by surprise when that great day comes. And so that's why tonight, I believe with all my heart, it could be the most crucial night for someone here today. Wherever I hear so much chatter about the end times, as I said, I go to the Word of God. And Jesus issues an ominous warning about his return in Matthew 24. So please ask yourself today, ask yourself as you listen to the Word of God again, am I truly, truly eternally saved? Or am I going through the motions of being a Christian? Ask yourself, am I living for Christ or am I faking it? Am I truly surrendered my life and living for Christ as my only Savior and Lord, or am I putting one foot in each camp? So in Matthew 25, our Lord Jesus, after giving us this very, very serious warning in chapter 24, he gives us six signs. He called them the labor pains. Our Lord called them the labor pains that are going to be taking place prior to the return of Christ. Then he immediately goes on to give us a story to illustrate the difference between those who truly are awake and ready for the return of Christ and those who are not. You see, the difference between those who truly surrendered to him and those who pretend to be Christians. The parable is so incredible to me because he tells us about 10 young women, 10 virgins. He tells us this parable. In it, the Lord Jesus gives us basically a litmus test. It's a self-administered test. Not somebody else can administer a test to you. Nobody can administer a test to me. It is self-administered. This test will tell you if you're truly an awakened believer or have you gone to sleep. Did you push the snooze button in your spiritual walk? This test will reveal to you where you stand on that day of judgment. Where will you be and what will you say to the Savior, which you seem to be, as I said, closer and closer every day? This test will tell you if you are prepared to meet Jesus as your Redeemer, your Savior, and your friend, or as your judge. There can be no mistake about it. Every one of us are going to face the Lord one day. In fact, I tell my congregation all the time, I live for one purpose, and that is the audience of one. Now, you can face him as your Redeemer and friend, or you can face him as judge. And today, you can be absolutely sure when you walk out of these doors where you stand. Our Lord Jesus Christ is saying here in Matthew 25 about these 10 young women. They were supposed to be part of a wedding party. Five of them were prepared for the groom to come and five were not. And Jesus is telling us about the tragedy of those who look alike Christians, the tragedy of those who are merely professing Christians, the tragedy of those who are confessing one thing with their lips, but they're living another way with their life, the tragedy of those who confuse church membership with being awake in the faith and are waiting for Jesus. The statistics are telling us that 60% of American Christians believe that there are other ways to heaven other than Jesus. 60%. Perhaps there's some of you here today who have bought into that lie. But do you know what that means to say that there are other ways to heaven, there are other ways to eternity other than the Lord Jesus Christ who shed his blood on the cross of Calvary? Do you know what that means? They are calling Jesus, who said, I am the way, the truth, and the life, to be a liar. Those who claim to be Christians and think there are many ways to God, there are many ways to heaven, they're part of that great falling away. And so that is why today I am here passionately with one message. For anyone at the sound of my voice to examine themselves, are you in the faith? Today I plead with you to answer the question one way or the other. What question? Am I spiritually awake and prepared for the Lord Jesus to return to be my Savior, Redeemer, or not? Am I living and serving him, or am I faking it somehow? Back to the parable of the 10 young women, Matthew 25. 10 young women. They were all expecting to be part of the wedding. All probably claim to be Christians. And I can tell you with absolute certainty that this parable is so realistic in its details. It is so poignant in its application. It is so profound in its teaching that I pray to God that He would imprint it on the cortex of our minds and hearts. 10 young women. They were supposed to be part of that wedding. 5 of the 10 were wise and 5 were foolish. By the way, there's a reason why they're called wise. They showed wisdom in their lives and the way they lived their life. And they were waiting for the bridegroom to come, to return any moment. It doesn't matter whether it's today or many years from now. They were prepared. They were ready. They had oil in the lamp. The foolish ones, sadly, on the other hand, they were totally unprepared. They got distracted by other things in life. They were neglecting the most important thing in life. They were not prepared for the test. Here, in this story that Jesus tells, He reveals to us that these 10 women, they had many things in common. They were all physically went to sleep because it's nighttime, so they all were asleep. It's not some that were staying awake and some are not. They're all asleep physically. But suddenly the cry comes out, the groom is coming, the groom is coming, the groom is coming. The 5 wise young women got up and they put the oil in their lamp. They lit the lamp and they're ready to go. The foolish ones said, "Whoops, we don't have oil. We don't have oil. We have lamps, but we don't have oil. We have religion, but not salvation. We have tradition, but not the Holy Spirit. We have church membership, but not a transformed life." And so they asked the 5 wise ones if they can borrow their oil. The wise ones said, "No. We only have sufficient oil for each of us." And my beloved friends, please listen to me. I need to stop here to tell you that salvation is that oil. The Holy Spirit is that oil. Salvation is such a personal experience. You cannot inherit it. You cannot buy it. You cannot earn it. You cannot give it to another. It is an individual experience of being born again. The foolish ones, they thought, like so many people think, they can wait to the end, toward the end of their life, and they'll pray the prayer. Or they can wait until their dying days, and then they ask for forgiveness. They probably thought, well, God will feel sorry for us and let us get into His heaven. Or like so many people in our culture today, they think, well, you know, if my good deeds will outweigh my bad deeds, I can make it to heaven. No! Because there is such a thing as too late. These foolish ones realize, symbolically speaking, symbolically is midnight. Symbolically. I'm going to repeat that because you have to understand. The reason was midnight for them. It means that the shops are closed. The churches are closed. No, nobody can tell them about salvation anymore. We've gone. The believers have gone to heaven. It means that the door of salvation is shut. No more chances. It's too late. And so the foolish ones tried to play on the sympathy of the bridegroom. They thought they can really play the sympathy card, you know. And so in verse 13, Matthew 25, they cried out to the bridegroom, "But we're good people. I don't know you. I don't know you." And that is why Jesus goes on to say, "Keep on watching, because you do not know the day or the hour of His return." I'm going to come back to this because that is very serious matter. But first of all, I want to transport you to the Middle East, where I come from. I want to transport you literally to the Middle East. Back 2,000 years ago, when our Lord Jesus Christ was telling this parable, his audience, his listeners, they already understood, they identified with what he's saying. And they knew that there are three stages for a wedding. The first stage is when the kids were young, the two sets of parents, the boy's parents and the girl's parents, will get together and they'll say, when our kids grow up, our son will marry your daughter. Agree? Agreed. Then there comes the second stage of the wedding. It's the betrothal. When the kids come of age and ready to get married, this betrothal is much stronger than our engagement and wearing the ring and said, yeah, I got engaged. No, it was much more serious, just like the Blessed Mary, Virgin Mary was betrothed to Joseph. It's a serious matter. And the third stage comes in the marriage, the celebration, the feast, and the consummation of the marriage. Between the time of the betrothal and the time of the feasting and the celebration and the consummation, the bridegroom is busy building an extension in his father's house to which he will bring his bride, and they're going to live in his father's house. And that is why Jesus said in John chapter 14, in my father's house there are many rooms. When I go prepare a place for you, when I finish with the addition for you, I will come and take you to myself. When it's ready, he's going to come and take us home. You see, that house addition is being prepared for the time of the wedding and the wedding feast at the return of Christ. So when the addition is ready, the groom would process on the main street, and there are people running with him, kids, adults, everybody running, processing from the groom's house to the bride's father's house with music and dancing and celebration along the road. And the crowd is shouting, the groom is coming, make way, the groom is coming, the groom is coming. This shout increases in volume and intensity as the groom gets closer to the bride's house. And then when the groom fetches his bride and be heading back to his father's house, this parade actually back to the father's house gets bigger, and music gets louder, and the dancing and the celebration. Oh my friend, please don't miss this. I beg you, don't miss this. What Jesus is telling us here in this parable, in this illustration, that in his first coming he invited whomsoever to come to him and be part of his church, part of his bride. In his first coming, he betrothed us to all those who surrendered to him, who accepted his invitation, who committed themselves to him. In his first coming, he issued the invitation, but only betrothed those who loved him back and those who surrendered to him with all of their heart. He betrothed only those who are willing to live with him and wait for him and serve him and even die for him if they have to. And then there's the other group of people, the group of people who might have liked the groom. Yeah, a lot of people like Jesus, you know what I mean? But they didn't love him with all of their heart. Those are the foolish ones. Those are the foolish ones. Listen to me. The foolish ones are not the atheists, are not the agnostics, they're not the pagans, they're not even the anti-Christian people. They were in the local churches. They were going, doing some charity work. But the point of separation is between those who are prepared for the test and therefore succeed and those who are not. In fact, in the story that Jesus tells us, he gives us, at least I can only count seven things in common between the wise and the foolish. Both groups were invited. both initially responded to the invitation, obviously, because they were waiting. Both groups were part of the same visible church. Both groups had affection toward the bridegroom. Both groups confessed Jesus with their lips. Both believed that he's coming back. Both physically had fallen asleep at nighttime. But as soon as the bridegroom showed up, all similarities have ceased. Why? Because some were born again and others were not. In the Bible, oil is the symbol of the Holy Spirit. Did you know that? It's the symbol of the Holy Spirit. And when the Holy Spirit comes into your life, He causes inner changes in your life. The Holy Spirit causes inner transformation in your life. The Holy Spirit causes you to be sold out for Christ. The Holy Spirit compels you to live for Christ, not for self. And that is why this self-administered test that Jesus gives us, the self-administered test, is simply this. Do I live my life in total expectation of that great day? Why? Because no matter what you call yourself, no matter what you think yourself to be, no matter what your personal beliefs are and your personal views are, the question is, am I awake? Am I anticipating the joy of the day of the return of Christ, or I'm not? That's the test. Oh, beloved, listen carefully. First of all, by accepting the invitation to come to Him tonight, by recognizing that only Jesus, who died on the cross for you and rose from the dead, can forgive you eternally, by accepting that His death on the cross is for you, by believing the fact that Jesus died your death, that He paid your debt, that He gave His life so that you might live with Him forever, by accepting the fact that He left the glories of heaven with the Father with whom He coexisted before eternity and came and died on that cross, a sinner's death, rose again. Your only ticket to heaven. That's your only ticket to heaven. Oh, my beloved friends, the worst thing you can do is not respond to Jesus' invitation today, this very moment. For you can never guarantee your tomorrow. I've been ministering for over 5 decades in a number of continents around the world, and I've buried so many people. I've buried some old people. I've buried some young people. Life is so uncertain. Don't put it off. And this for those of you who have made a commitment back yonder, but then you pushed the snooze button and went spiritually to sleep. Today is the day to wake up again. Today is the day of your awakening. Come, surrender your life to Jesus. And so, we're going to help you today and have somebody pray with you. Everybody who, in the quietness of this moment, to say, Michael, I do want to give my life to Christ. I remember the time when I did this, and now I've really have stopped walking with Jesus. I want you to stand up where you are. Somebody's going to come and pray with you. Just stand up. Now I want you to pray this prayer with me. Please repeat after me. Lord Jesus Christ, thank you for inviting me. Thank you for wanting to betroth me. And now that I'm ready to live for you, have your Holy Spirit come and dwell in me. Pour your Holy Spirit into my life and into my family's life. Lord, help me to live for you and to walk with you and to testify to you. I thank you in Jesus' name. Amen. Amen. Give God glory. Give God glory. Amen. Praise God.

0: the prayer is still going. People are still praying. And I hope they're never going to stop, because we don't want to stop the Spirit of God working in the lives of people. And we thank God for His Spirit that penetrated many hearts. And so I thank you for your prayers, and God bless.
1: The revival was amazing. The sermon was amazing. The worship was amazing. As a new believer, I've been praying for revival, praying for awakening in D.C. What Dr. Yusuf is doing, I pray it continues all over the nation.
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6: Amazing grace, how sweet the sound that saved a wretch like me. 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

0: they're relying on us.
1: Are we gonna be okay?

There is no person that God cannot save. 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There is nothing that our God cannot do.

0: Today on PowerPoint, I'm sitting down with Frank Turek alongside my friend Jeremiah Johnston for an incredible conversation about faith, biblical evidences, and why every Christian needs to be ready to share the gospel and engage the culture. Frank has spent decades making the case for Christ and the Christian faith on college campuses, on debates, and in some of the most hostile rooms you can imagine. And I think I know what he shares is going to strengthen your faith and equip you to share your faith as well. So let's get into it right now. Frank, how would you answer, you answered lots of questions, the objection that some people have to celebrating our country and praying that God would bless America?
1: Well, God created nations. In fact, God created three institutions: government, family, and the church. And so every Christian should be concerned about the nation in which they live. And you actually said it just a few minutes ago when you were up here, that our ultimate king is Jesus, and our ultimate allegiance is to Jesus. It's not to the country, but as long as the country is aligned with that, we should try and look out for the betterment of our country. And I think it's very important that Christians are involved in one of the three institutions. I mean, we shouldn't be two-thirds of a Christian. We should be involved in all three institutions. And I often hear people say, even pastors will say this, you know, I don't get involved in politics, I just preach the gospel. To which I respond, I guess you don't think the gospel is very important then. And they go, well, what do you mean? I say, because politics affects your ability to preach and live the gospel. If you don't think so, go to some of the countries I've been to. I've been to Iran. There's no First Baptist Church of Tehran. I've been to Saudi Arabia. There's no Calvary Chapel of Mecca. I just got back from Egypt not long ago. If you want to start Prestonwood Baptist Church in Egypt, you're going to have trouble because the government's going to resist that. So if for no other reason you ought to be engaged politically is to protect your ability to preach and live the gospel. Secondly, as Christians, we're called to love people. How do you do that politically? You carry out the function of government, which according to Romans 13 is to punish wrongdoers, to protect innocent people from evil. You need to put laws in place that will protect citizens from evil, not that will allow evil. And too often our government in recent years has allowed evil rather than preventing evil. So if we're going to love people, we should put laws in place that protect them from the abortionist, that protect them from the child mutilators, that protect them from sex traffickers, that protect them from murderers and rapists. And if we don't do that, we're not loving our neighbor. If we don't do these kind of things, who else is going to do them?
0: So true. How about that?
2: Yeah.
0: So, okay, amen. Let's go home. Now, that was worth being here just to hear that because, you know, we do. You can get criticism as in a church like ours. That clearly, we are a biblically conservative, biblical, Christ-centered worldview church, and we speak to the issues. This, I wouldn't call us a political church. I would call us a culturally engaged church. So, Frank, how did you get started in this? Because were you raised in a Christian home or family? Were you raised to believe in Jesus?
1: I was brought up Catholic because I'm from New Jersey and it's the law. Look, you're either Catholic, skeptic, or Jewish, generally, if you're from New Jersey. I always believed in God because I knew there had to be a first cause. But I never knew who Jesus was. I went to Catholic high school, the whole deal. I went into the Navy. I met the son of a Methodist minister, and I had so many questions for him. He finally said, look, you just need to get Josh McDowell books. Evidence Demands a Verdict in More Than a Carpenter. These were books written in the 70s and 80s. But anyway, I read those books, and I realized that Christianity was true. And when I got out of the Navy in 1992, right after that, I met Norman Geisler, who at the time was sort of the Michael Jordan, or maybe I should say the Jalen Brunson of apologetics.
0: Congratulations to the Knicks.
1: Yeah, because he was so good at apologetics, evidence for the faith. He was starting a seminary in Charlotte, North Carolina. So my wife and I and our three sons moved from the D.C. area to Charlotte in 1993 to attend that seminary. And then in 2006, I started crossexamined.org. That's our ministry now. We go to colleges, high schools, and churches and present the evidence that Christianity is true. We cross-examine ideas against that. And Dr. Geisler and I wrote that book, I Don't Have Enough Faith to Be an Atheist, back in 2004. And it basically lays out the case that Christianity is true. from does truth exist to does God exist to are miracles possible? Is the New Testament telling us the truth? Did Jesus rise from the dead? And is the Bible the Word of God? The answer to all those questions is yes, and the evidence is in there.
0: Don't you love that title? I don't have enough faith to be an atheist. How did you get that title? And unpack that just a little bit more for us.
1: Years ago, Dr. Geis and I were doing a seminar called The 12 Points That Show Christianity is True. And when we were doing that, at one point he was going through the evidence that the universe was so fine-tuned that if you were to change any one of a number of factors just imperceptibly about our universe, we wouldn't exist. This implies there's a designer out there. He went through all this evidence and he finally said, in light of all this evidence, I just don't have enough faith to be an atheist. And I went, that needs to be the title of the book. We need to turn this into a book. Now, in this sense, when we say I don't have enough faith to be an atheist, we're using faith not in the biblical sense. The biblical sense of faith is trusting in what you have good evidence to believe is true. Trusting in what you have good evidence to believe is true. But the atheist view of faith is if you don't have evidence, you have blind faith. You just trust in it regardless. And in that sense, I think atheists have to have a lot more blind faith than we do, because they have to ignore all the evidence that God exists and Jesus rose from the dead and the Bible's true.
0: Now, Hebrews 11, faith is the substance of things hoped for and the evidence of things not seen. And so why is a Christian faith, why is there more evidence for the Christian faith? And what is the evidence primarily of the Christian faith?
1: Well, the book goes into a lot of detail, but let me just give you two basic facts you need to show that Christianity is true. If these two facts are true, what C.S. Lewis would call mere Christianity is true, the basics of Christianity. Number one, God exists. And number two, Jesus rose from the dead. If those two facts are true, it's easy to show the Bible's the Word of God.
0: That's right.
1: But those are the two key facts. And by the way, that's one of the reasons Jeremiah's book, which we had up here a minute ago, is doing so well, is because the Jesus discoveries are showing people that, yeah, Jesus really did exist, number one, and number two, he really did rise from the dead. And if he rose from the dead, mark it down, Christianity's true. You're not wasting your time here this morning. This is one of the most important things you can do.
0: Absolutely, the most important thing you can do. We're living in a time when many people are asking very hard questions. Questions about faith, about truth, about Jesus himself. Questions like, is he Lord or is he a legend? That's why I want to introduce to you a trusted friend and a co-laborer in the gospel of the Lord Jesus Christ, Dr. Jeremiah Johnston. God is using Jeremiah in a powerful way to uncover the historical evidence for the life, death, and resurrection of Jesus. And in his latest book, The Jesus Discoveries, you'll discover how archaeology, ancient texts, and real history all point to the truth of who Jesus is.
2: Dr. Graham has been such an encouragement in my life and ministry, and it's truly an honor to share my newest book with you. My prayer is that The Jesus Discoveries will strengthen your faith and give you

0: you know, when you think about the foundations of America, mm-hmm. and as we celebrate, we know our country was built upon a biblical, and I would even say Christian worldview. And if you read history, as I'm spending a lot of time in the founders right now, and just reading some of the documents, things they said, but the moral foundation of the country, based upon the moral foundations found in God's Word. And in chapter 7, the title of this chapter is Mother Teresa versus Hitler. Now, that's an unusual title. Mother Teresa versus Hitler. And the lead sentence describing the chapter is from the Declaration of Independence. We hold these truths to be self-evident. All men created equal, endowed by the Creator, unalienable rights, life, liberty, and the pursuit of happiness. And so I was wondering, Frank, and I asked you about this last night. I mean, why the title Mother Teresa versus Hitler, and why are you tying in the Declaration of Independence to that subject?
1: Because the Declaration of Independence, our founding document, points out what the founders wanted to do. They wanted to have a government that had religious freedom, but also grounded the rights that people have in God. Because, you know, if there is no God, there are no rights. We say Mother Teresa versus Hitler because if there is no God, you can't say Mother Teresa was right and Hitler was wrong. It would just be your opinion. True. There has to be a standard beyond us, a standard of righteousness, goodness, justice, and love that we're all obligated to obey. If that standard exists, then we do have rights granted to us by that standard, which happens to be God's nature. If that standard doesn't exist, everything's just a matter of opinion. Mm-hmm. There are no rights unless God exists. So what we're saying in this book is that God has put on our hearts, and Paul echoes this in Romans chapter 2, the Gentiles are not of the law written on their hearts. This standard is written on our hearts. You don't need the Bible to know the standard. You don't even need to believe in God to know the standard. But the issue is there would be no standard unless God existed. God is the standard of righteousness. And so what we're saying is that everybody intuitively knows right and wrong. They can suppress it. They can deny it. But in their hearts, they know it. And that standard was put there by God. And our nation began with that standard. We hold these truths to be self-evident. You ought to celebrate that because this is unique in the history of the world.
0: Right.
1: Other governments either have a king, like a monarchy, or they're secular governments, and that doesn't work. The only worldview that will ground human rights and grant you the freedom to worship as you want is the government that we have here in the United States. And that's why when we say American exceptionalism, we don't necessarily mean the people are any better, although many cases they are. Sometimes we're worse. It means the founding documents are exceptional. Mm. Our Constitution's exceptional.
0: Mm.
1: You don't have this anywhere else.
0: That's right.
2: It's never existed.
1: You know, we just did a tour of the White House with Speaker Johnson. You were invited too. You couldn't make it. You were somewhere preaching the gospel in Korea or something.
0: I was in Korea, yeah.
1: But anyway, here's what he pointed out. He said, you know, the average constitution in the world is 14 years. 14 years, that's how long an average constitution lasts. Our government, our constitution is the longest in the history of the world. 230-something because it started in 1787. But the Declaration, 1776. This is unique, ladies and gentlemen. We can't let it slip away.
0: What are the threats to the Republic as you see it right now? What about Sharia law, and why is our law and land of liberty better than, let's say, Sharia law?
1: Well, we wrote a book. It's coming out in September. It's called The War on Reality. Do you know there is a war on reality? In fact, Charlie Kirk, my friend, was one of the casualties of the war on reality. And one of the things that we were talking about two nights before he was murdered was Islam. He was concerned about Islam because Islam is incompatible with the United States Constitution. And this isn't Islamophobia. There's no such thing, by the way. Islamophobia is a made-up term. Islam is not a race. It's an ideology. There are Muslims from every racial and ethnic group. Islam is more of a political ideology than it is a mere religious ideology. Wherever Islam goes, and there's 1,400 years of history to confirm this, Sharia law isn't far behind.

0: Sharia law. You don't have the rights you have here. Women are going to be covered up. Women can only have to obey men in all places, have to be escorted by men everywhere. Homosexuals executed, Christians executed. If you turn from Islam to Christianity, executed. Can't evangelize, can't live your faith. I mean, there are, it's horrific. And yet, people seem to think that if you speak out against them, you're against Muslims. I'm not against Muslims. I love Muslims. I'm against Islam. I don't want that ideology for anybody.
1: Well, you speak at all these campuses and been doing that even before your friendship, mentorship with Charlie Kirk. You speak to a lot of college students, university students. So for someone on the front lines of mission and ministry to young adults, what are you seeing out there?
0: I think that we have to go to college campuses. One of the reasons we go is because it's generally the most anti-Christian real estate in America. And too many people are given, I would say, misinformation rather than good information on a college campus. And so we go there to throw a lifeline to the Christians and to put a stone in the shoe of the skeptics. And here's one thing I think that you can use. If you go, look, I'm not an expert in any of this stuff. I don't have all the evidence in my mind. I get that. None of us have all the answers. But I think if you want to help somebody, you want to move somebody closer to Jesus, you really just need one question. And if you use this question, I think it'll help you get right to the bottom line of what is causing the person to stay away from Christianity. It's a question I use on all college campuses. When someone gets up to the microphone, if they're not a Christian, I will ask this question. The question is, if Christianity were true, would you become a Christian? I've had atheists and other non-believers stand at that microphone in front of hundreds of people. I ask that question and they say, no! No? Wait, I thought you claimed to be reasonable. I thought you claimed to be rational. How is it that you wouldn't believe something that turned out to be true? Because it's not a matter of the head, it's a matter of the heart. Mm-hmm. They're not on a truth quest, they're on a happiness quest.
2: Yeah, absolutely. And one of the great things about being part of Prestonwood, as you are online as well, is Pascal said something so powerful before he died at the age of 39. He said that our job as Christians, not just the Delta Force Christians like Frank Turek, but every believer, we have to present the truth so that people want it to be true and then show them that it is. And so how effective are you at articulating the truth where if you're on an airplane or if you're at TSA like I was this week, you're presenting the truth where, man, lost people, they want it to be true, and then you show them that it is. Frank did that in a man's life named Charlie Kirk, who you've referred to as your fourth son. Take us back. When did you meet him? Take us into those that relationship, if you would be so transparent to share that with us.
0: Yeah, back in 2020, Charlie emailed our ministry and said, hey, I've been watching Frank and his videos, and they've really helped me, and I just want to get, I want to get to know him more, and maybe he can help me. So he asked me to be a mentor. Now, it can be difficult to mentor someone smarter than you, but not with Charlie Kirk, because the only attribute that exceeded his intellect was his humility. The few things that I knew that he didn't know, he wanted to know, which is wise. The Proverbs say you should listen, you should try and get advisors from many. And so he did. I wasn't his only mentor, but in the last year especially, we spent a lot of time together, particularly last summer, because he knew this college tour was coming up and he wanted to get really ready for it. And so we met on four occasions in Phoenix over the last summer to try and sharpen our answers to questions we get on a college campus. So a couple of nights before he was murdered, sometimes we would go on these long walks at night after he and Erica put the kids down. We'd always have a 300-pound armed bodyguard with us, but we'd walk through the streets of Scottsdale, and two nights before he was murdered, I said, Charlie, let's talk about whatever you want to talk about. And the three things he wanted to talk about, the first thing he wanted to talk about was the government and Islam, which we already mentioned. And then secondly, he wanted to talk about the evidence for Christianity, particularly the resurrection, and those two facts. Does God exist? Did Jesus rise from the dead? How can we better able to present evidence to people on a college campus about that? And then the third topic he really wanted to talk about was marriage and the family, because his generation was not really keen on marriage or having kids. I mean, he was 31 at the time. How could he get, particularly women, because the men of his generation wanted to get married and the women didn't. How could he try and get women to be more interested in marriage? Now, we actually didn't come up with a plan that night, but God may have revealed a plan through the tragedy, because I think Erica, despite being just vilified by a lot of evil intent, is a very strong woman who can be a model to women around the country to take care of the family. I need to say something about what's going on with Erica, if I may.
1: Do it.
0: Do you notice that Jesus and the apostles call Satan a murderer, liar, accuser, and slanderer who seeks to steal, kill, and destroy? Okay, on 9/10 we had a murder, and then after the memorial service, what did we have? What have we had since? Lies, accusations, and slander seeking to steal, kill, and destroy. And people don't believe in the demonic. Could it be more obvious? And by the way, if you're out there and you are considering the absolute bilge that Candace Owens is putting out, shame on you.
1: Yes.
0: It's demonic.
1: Say it.
0: So, those three things, just to wrap this up, those three issues that Charlie wanted to talk about that night, notice those three issues in retrospect are the three institutions God created: government, the church, and the family. Charlie was a big strategic thinker. He wasn't talking about little ideas. He was talking about big ideas.
1: Thank you for standing in the gap. And last night we were having dinner and you said something that when first thing this morning when Deb and I got up, she said, I can't stop thinking about what Frank said about the impact of this. Because I asked him last evening, I said, what's the impact of this on you? I mean, you know, you can talk words like, you know, trauma and all the rest, tragedy, that he was eyewitness to all of this, so close. How could you ever, you know, get through it, get over it? So, but what you said, Deb said, I can't stop thinking about what you said. What was that? Share with us what you said.
0: Well, you asked me if I had PTSD, and I said, well, maybe, but I don't like to call it a disorder, because it's not a disorder, it's normal, right? And those who've been in combat, you know this, right? You should feel something pretty dramatic. So I said, the first person I think of when I wake up is Charlie. The last person I think about before I go to bed is Charlie. But it should be that way, right?
2: Yeah.
0: And because it's what psychologists call an impact event. What's an impact event? An impact event is an event that's so dramatic that, first of all, it can change you 180 degrees immediately. And secondly, although you might not remember what you had for breakfast this morning, you'll remember an impact event that happened 10, 20, 30, 40, 50, 60 years ago if you're old enough. In fact, there may only be a few people in here that can answer this question, but I'm going to ask it anyway. If you can remember where you were and what you were doing November 22nd, 1963, hold your hand up and hold it up high. Ladies and gentlemen, see these people with their hands up? These people are very old. That's my earliest memory. I was 2 years old in 2 days, and my mom was crying because of the Kennedy assassination, particularly here in Dallas. If you lived here, you can't forget that. Where were you when the Challenger exploded? Where were you when the second plane hit the tower? Where were you when President Trump was shot? Where were you when you heard that Charlie Kirk was shot? Do you think I'm going to ever forget that? There's no way I can forget it. If I wanted to forget it, I couldn't. By the way, this is why I'm confident I know where Charlie is. Because the same impact event that helps me remember his death is the same impact event that makes me realize the resurrection was true. Do you think a resurrection would have been an impact event? I mean, if he truly did rise from the dead after being in the tomb for at least, say, 39 hours, as you put it, do you think people would remember that? I mean, how else do you explain how these Jews, who thought they were God's chosen people, would claim, a man claimed to be God, and then rose from the dead, and they would say this, knowing it would get them expelled from the synagogue and then beaten, tortured, and killed, why would they say all this was true if it wasn't? These people were Jews. You know, people will say, oh, Pastor, I can't believe what's in this Bible because this is a Christian source. There are no Christian sources in the Bible.
2: Right.
0: They're all Jewish sources. Every one of them are Jewish sources. Oh, they became Christian because of the event. But even skeptics or even New Testament scholars are agreeing now. Even Luke was a Jew. They're all Jews. Why are they inventing a resurrected Jesus? To get themselves beaten, tortured, and killed? No. This event really occurred. And because this event really occurred, I know where Charlie is. And because this event really occurred, then living like Charlie Kirk or Mother Teresa means something. Whereas living like Adolf Hitler or Tyler Robinson is not something you ought to live by. You know, if there is no God, it doesn't matter whether you live like Mother Teresa or Hitler. If you live like Charlie Kirk or Tyler Robinson, it doesn't matter. Why? Because we ultimately wind up in the same place, nowhere, just out of existence. Only if Christianity is true, only if the resurrection is true, does your life or my life or Charlie's life or anyone's life matter.
2: That's right. And I want to say one thing to our church family, that I have a PhD in biblical studies, but I've gotten a PhD about how to be a pastor these last years, just learning under Dr. Graham. And in so many moments, pastor is spiritually instinctive about calling or reaching out to people he doesn't even know. And Frank, you had you were 2 days, less than 2 days after this happened. Tell the church who reached out to you, because I want you to know how behind this church is. We are behind you, and it began with a phone call.
0: Yeah, Charlie was murdered on Wednesday. We got back to Phoenix Thursday afternoon after J.D. Vance came with Air Force Two. And then Friday, we're still in Phoenix, and we're about to fly back to Charlotte. And that's when my phone rang, and I looked at the phone, and I said, Jack Graham? I know who Jack Graham is, but he doesn't know me. Like, we'd never spoken. And it was your pastor just reaching out to say, I saw what happened. I just want to make sure you're all right. See, now that's a real pastor. I don't even go here. I live in Charlotte, North Carolina. He's calling me.
2: Amen.
0: So you've got the real deal here. Right? Right?
1: I know this conversation with Frank Turek is an incredible blessing to you. It is for me. Frank and Jeremiah remind us that the faith we believe is not a blind leap into the dark, but it is a leap into the light. It is grounded in truth. Our truth is in Jesus Christ. Knowing what we know is worth sharing, of course. So we need to be ready and to be bold and brave in sharing our faith. So share this with someone who has questions. Share it with someone whose faith needs encouragement, equipping. This is how we make a difference, one person, one life, one conversation at a time. And don't forget, if you want to go deeper, I want to put a resource in your hands that will help you grow in your knowledge and defense of your faith. You can request your copy of The Jesus Discoveries by Jeremiah Johnston, an incredible book, when you support PowerPoint this month. This book will turn your questions into confidence. Thank you for joining us today on PowerPoint. And until the next time, keep standing for truth. In Jesus' name, God bless you.

Listen, the name of our program is The King is Coming, because we believe the King is coming. And we know He's coming because Jesus authenticated His second coming by rising from the dead.

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1: Our Father in heaven, hallowed be your name. Your kingdom come, your will be done, on earth as it is in heaven. Give us this day our daily bread, and forgive us our debts as we forgive our debtors. And do not lead us into temptation, but deliver us from the evil one. For yours is the kingdom and the power and the glory forever. Amen. The Lord's Prayer. This is no "now I lay me down to sleep" kind of prayer. This is how Jesus taught his disciples to pray. We can recite the Lord's Prayer in less than a minute. So let's make it the first thing we say in the morning. I'm Ron Jones. Something good starts right now.

0: Now the phrase, your will be done, speaks not of the reign of Christ, but of the rule of Christ in our lives. If Jesus reigns, he sits on a throne, but doesn't rule and command obedience, then he's kind of like the King of England. You know, he's king and he has a throne, but he has no parliamentary power. I guess that's okay for the king, but they've stripped him virtually of all of his power, and he's a ceremonial king in many, many ways. Now, Derek Prince said, prayer is not just asking God for things. It is joining forces with God to accomplish his will on this earth. Think about that for a minute. And let that wash over your own prayer life, as I have mine. Is your prayer life just a long series of, God, I want this, I want this, I want this, I want this, I just need this, I just need this. Will you show up here? Will you show up there? As opposed to seeing and entering into that space where we discover God's will for our lives and join him in carrying out his will on planet Earth. That puts prayer, I think, in a whole new category and perspective. Now, when we talk about the will of God, it's mysterious for a lot of people. I understand that. One of the questions I get as a pastor often is, you know, Pastor, how do I discover God's will for my life? We begin by talking about two aspects of his will, two categories. The first is called his decreed will, which refers to the absolute and sovereign rule of God over all things. According to Ephesians chapter 1 and verse 11, God works all things according to the counsel of his will. And whatever God decrees happens instantly, it happens infallibly. God in his power and his sovereignty can decree anything he wants to decree. And that includes everything he willed when he created the heavens and the earth, plus all that he foreordained before that explosive moment in Genesis chapter 1, you know, let there be light. Because God is sovereign, he has the sole right to exercise his ruling power over creation. Don't ever forget that, friends. However, God created us, human beings, in his image and with a free will, which leads us to a discussion about a second category regarding the will of God. You have his decreed will. Then you have his desired will. God's desired will refers to all that he expects and desires of us as human beings. For example, the Ten Commandments reflect God's desired will as an expression of his righteous moral standards. God also desires that all people repent and come to faith in Jesus Christ. Will they? No, not everybody does. Doesn't lessen the fact that God desires that, but if he were to decree that and force himself upon us, you know, what good is that? We just become robots. But he gave us a free will. In general, the desired will of God encompasses every commandment and every imperative that we find in Scripture. And God leaves room for faith, for human response. I know there's this whole discussion in theology about the, you know, sovereignty of God and the free will of man. Which is it, Pastor? I say yes. I see both in Scripture. Not in a contradictory way, but in a complementary way. Is there tension? Yeah, but it's intentional tension. Sovereignty of God, free will of men. His decreed will versus his desired will. I often illustrate it this way. I have a wonderful puppy, the love of my life in many ways, my beloved Indy. She's a beautiful English cream golden retriever. She loves to go out into the backyard. And we open up the door and let her go. And she has free reign of my fenced-in backyard. I can let her exercise her freedom without losing any of my sovereignty, any of my control. I don't know if that's a good illustration or not. I don't know if it, you know, works in the ivory towers of the the seminary or not, but it helps me understand that tension between the sovereignty of God, the free will of man, his decreed will, his desired will. All I'm saying is that when we pray, thy will be done, we ask God to use whatever means, short of his divine decree, to align the hearts of every single person on the earth, including ours, to obey his desired will. Your will be done, Lord. And I come humbly to align myself to your will. Prayer is not meant to align our... Prayer is... The purpose, rather, is to align our will with God's, not to bend his will to ours. We don't pray to try to get God to do something that he's not willing to do. Prayer is... Well, it's kingdom alignment. It's getting in line with his will. Jesus modeled this in the Garden of Gethsemane. He started out by saying, Father, is there any other way? Any other way we can do this? And then he said, not my will, but thine be done. All right, P-R-A-Y. The letter Y stands for kingdom yield. Jesus taught his disciples to pray, give us this day our daily bread. And in this way, friends, we declare our dependence on God. Yeah, it's our declaration of dependence upon the Father, just as General Patton did on the battlefield. What an amazing thing. What a bold, aggressive military figure he was, but he knew when to express his dependence on Almighty God. When we pray, give us this day our daily bread, we also yield control of our material blessings to the Lord, who promises to supply every need of yours according to his riches and glory in Christ Jesus. I think my grandparents on my mother's side understood this to some extent. They were very modest people with timeless values. And I remember as a young boy growing up in Indiana, I would go to my grandparents' house, and it was a humble home, and just off the kitchen was their dining room, and they had this framed picture in their dining room that always reminded me of their simple faith. It was a picture of an elderly man sitting at a dinner table with his head bowed and his hands folded in prayer. There was a loaf of bread there and a cup of or a bowl of soup in front of him, and he says grace over a very simple meal. You kind of get the impression that before bowing his head, the old man places his wire-rimmed glasses on a nearby book, which might have been a Bible. I don't know. It's kind of left to imagine that. Later in life, I learned that framed image was a reproduction of Eric Enstrom's photograph of Charles Wilden taken during World War II. Enstrom staged the photograph to remind people that giving thanks before a meal was still important, even though the citizens of our country had to make many, many sacrifices during the war. And for me, that picture spoke of my grandparents' daily dependence upon God and how Jesus taught us to pray, give us this day our daily bread. The daily bread part of the kingdom prayer also teaches us to practice unselfishness. Don't rush past this part too quickly. Pay attention to the pronouns in there. Give us this day our daily bread. It's not give me this day my daily bread. This prayer, the kingdom prayer, and this portion of it always keeps in mind that we are part of something larger than ourselves. There's a larger community that needs something from the Lord, like daily bread. It's not just about me and my needs. No, it's give us this day our daily bread. And this part of the prayer also assumes that our Heavenly Father is by nature a divine giver and the most generous person we will ever meet. Give us this day our daily bread. It assumes that God will, that he will respond, that he's not a stingy, mean old man in the sky somewhere who just scoffs at our needs. No, he's generous. The Bible says every perfect gift, every good gift and every perfect gift comes down from the Father above. You've often heard me say we're never more like God than when we give. Why? Because God so loved the world that he gave. I mean, we could just establish a whole theology of the generosity of God. And it's why I always say, you and I, as his children by faith in Christ, should be growing in the grace of giving and generosity. We should be less stingy this year than we were last year. Less clinging to our things this year than we were last year.
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0: Hold your place here in Matthew 6 and go a little bit forward in the Sermon on the Mount to Matthew 7. And Jesus connects prayer here directly to the Father's generosity, and in doing so suggests that prayer is as simple as asking and receiving. Matthew 7, beginning in verse 7, "Ask and it will be given to you. Seek and you will find. Knock and it will be opened to you," he says. "For everyone who asks receives, and the one who seeks finds, and the one who knocks, it will be opened." And then he goes on to say, "Or which one of you, if his son asks him for bread, will give him a stone?" Yeah, what father would do that? No, that's not what a good father does. "Or if he asks for a fish, will give him a serpent? If you then, who are evil, know how to give good gifts to your children, how much more will your Father who is in heaven give good things to those who ask him?" Yeah, he says it's ridiculous to think that God is stingy and mean and he's just a grumpy old man in the sky. As one author would say, if that's your view of God, your God is too small. It's not a biblical view of God. This is a God who is generous. And when we pray, "Give us this day our daily bread," we yield to him in dependence. The next letter is E, P-R-A-Y, now E. This letter E stands for kingdom examination. What do I mean by that? Well, Jesus taught his disciples to pray, "And forgive us our debts as we forgive our debtors." Now let's back up a little bit and see what's happening here in the Lord's Prayer. Kingdom prayer moves from "give us" to "forgive us" rather seamlessly. And in that transition, Jesus taught us to pray for provision, that is, "Give us this day our daily bread." Next, he teaches us to pray for divine pardon. "Forgive us our debts." He addresses our most urgent physical needs first. Then he addresses our greatest spiritual need. Did you know what that is? Your greatest need is for forgiveness. Now, it takes some examination, some self-examination, to come to an understanding that my greatest need is not for the next iPhone. My greatest need is for forgiveness. That's why at Christmas time, the greatest gift that ever came to us was not a scientist or a financier or any of that. No, the greatest gift was a Savior who came to save us and rescue us. This part of the prayer reflects a degree of self-awareness that acknowledges our status as sinners in need of forgiveness, which lies at the core of this thing we call the gospel of our Lord Jesus Christ. The gospel is good news precisely because in Christ we are forgiven. This part of the prayer, forgive us our debts as we forgive others, also reminds us, listen to this, that forgiven people forgive people. Let that wash over you a little bit. And over that part of your life that's full of bitterness and anger and frustration and unforgiveness towards somebody that hurt you. Forgiven people forgive people. People who have so self-examined their lives that they're willing to admit, I am a sinner who needs a Savior. I am the chief of sinners, Paul said of himself. I've been reading a biography of John Bunyan. The abounding grace of God, he calls it, to the chief of sinners. Even Bunyan, the 16th century, 17th century Puritan, called himself the chief of sinners. When you understand just how much your sin offends a holy God and how much you and I were in need of forgiveness, then that small little thing that somebody else did to offend you becomes an easy thing to forgive. Forgive us our debts as we forgive our debtors, Jesus said. With his disciples in the upper room, Jesus instituted the Lord's Supper and said of the cup they shared, this is my blood of the covenant which is poured out for many for the forgiveness of sins. A few hours later, while on the cross, Jesus prayed, Father, forgive them for they know not what they do. The Apostle Paul writes to the Colossians and says, we have redemption. The forgiveness of sins. Folks, this is good news. This is the gospel of our Lord Jesus Christ. This is what we mean by good news. To know that your sins are forgiven, past, present, and future. That he's cast them as far as the east is from the west. That he remembers them no more. He doesn't bring them up. He doesn't kitchen sink. He doesn't say, well, what you did 6 years ago. No, that's covered by the blood of Christ. It's forgiven. And no, you can't forgive and forget. God doesn't forget, but the Bible says he chooses to remember it no more. He doesn't bring it up again. He doesn't get divine amnesia. No, he doesn't get that. But he makes a choice. And forgiven people forgive people the same way is the idea. Yeah, self-examination. That's what this requires. Nobody would pray, oh, forgive me. Unless they've done some self-examination and realize that the Bible's diagnosis of our human condition is correct. All have sinned and fallen short of the glory of God. And the wages of sin is death. We were under a death sentence when God sent his son Jesus to die on the cross for our sins so that we could be forgiven. P-R-A-Y-E, last letter is R, stands for Kingdom Rescue. Jesus taught his disciples to pray, and do not lead us into temptation, but deliver us from evil. I sometimes feel like when we read the Lord's Prayer, this Kingdom Prayer, that we're just kind of skipping across mountain peaks in the Swiss Alps. I would want to love to be there right now, just skipping across these beautiful mountain peaks here. After we ascended the glory of God by hallowing our Heavenly Father's name, we leaped from give us to forgive us. And then in the verses that follow, we spring upward to more mountain peaks, from forgive us now to lead us and deliver us. Think about those phrases. Lead us not into temptation. Jesus affirms the power of evil and the evil one to entice us. And deliver us from evil confirms, well, that we live in a fallen world from which we need rescue. We need rescue. Think back to the time before you met Christ and you were living according to the course of this world, as Paul writes to the Ephesians, according to the prince of the power of the air. And you were a child of wrath, Paul says, before you met Christ. You really weren't aware of the temptations of the devil. You really weren't aware of the influence of the world, the flesh, and the devil, because you were a child of wrath and walking in darkness. That was true of every one of us before we came to Christ. But when you come to Christ, when you move from darkness to light, from death to spiritual life, suddenly the light goes on. You see things like you've never seen before. You become aware of evil in this world and the evil one. You realize you're in a daily battle with the world, the flesh, and the devil. And I need rescue from this. Lead us not into temptation, but deliver us from evil. Every day, the world, the flesh, and the devil, they are relentless, 24 hours a day, 7 days a week, through all the gateways into the soul, what we listen to, what we watch with our eyes, what we take in with our mind. Guard the heart and take up the full armor of God to do battle in the spiritual realm. The devil, of course, is no match for the power of Jesus. And I would say to you, the devil trembles when he hears the weakest saint pray. All right? Trembles when he hears us pray. So there you go, friends. Kingdom, P-R-A-Y-E-R. I want to encourage you to make the kingdom prayer your lifestyle, not just your liturgy. In other words, when you pray as Jesus taught, you'll live as Jesus lived, rooted in the Father, shaped by heaven, prepared for every battle you faced in the world today. And when you pray the kingdom prayer, I want to encourage you to be bold in faith, just like General George S. Patton, who believed, are you ready for this? That God could even change the weather. And he did. And the Allies won the Battle of the Bulge. What a great story that is in history.
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0: Hello, friend, and thank you for watching Something Good Television. You know, Jesus said, "Behold, I stand at the door and knock." These aren't just words from long ago. They're words for you, right now. Jesus is at the door of your heart, not with force, but with love. He's knocking, gently, patiently, waiting for you to open. He's not asking for perfection. He's offering a relationship. He says, "If anyone hears my voice and opens the door, I will come in." Now that's his promise, not to visit, but to stay, to sit with you, to walk with you, to change your life from the inside out. Right now, wherever you are, you can say yes. You can open the door. Don't let this moment pass. If you've heard him today, respond in faith. He's already knocking. All you have to do is open your heart's door and let him in. 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
0: Now, we're talking about kingdom wealth today, and the pursuit of kingdom wealth as opposed to worldly wealth challenges us to examine our own hearts and to ask questions like this. What are we truly investing in? What do we value most in this life and in the life to come? Jesus makes it clear we cannot serve God and money. He doesn't say it's difficult to do that. It'll be challenging to do that. He says you can't.
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1: No one has a problem loving friends. That's what defines a friend, somebody you love. So loving your neighbor means seeking the highest good. That's the noblest kind of love. And loving your enemies means the same thing. Seek the highest good. You say you're a son of God. You say you're a child of God. This is how we are to live in the world.
2: What in the world makes us so embarrassed about the gospel? I determine to know nothing among you except Jesus Christ and Him crucified.

wrap up this long, long year of very special, unique messages. There is one more that I need to discharge before the Lord from my heart to yours. And it is drawn out of a text that I want you to turn to now. It's Matthew chapter 5, verses 43 to 48. Matthew 5, 43 to 48. I'm going to read these words to you and then introduce the direction of this text for us, and then we'll dig into it. Our Lord speaks and says, "You have heard that it was said, 'You shall love your neighbor and hate your enemy.' But I say to you, love your enemies and pray for those who persecute you, so that you may be sons of your Father who is in heaven. For he causes his sun to rise on the evil and the good, and sends rain on the righteous and the unrighteous. For if you love those who love you, what reward do you have? Do not even the tax collectors do the same? If you greet only your brothers, what more are you doing than others? Do not even the Gentiles do the same? Therefore, you are to be perfect as your heavenly Father is perfect." Pretty direct point. If you want to be like God, love your enemies. The religion of Judaism had flattened God's commands to one external dimension. To justify hate, to justify lust, to justify divorce, to justify lies, to justify vengeance, to justify anger. But holiness is much deeper than that. But this is a classic look at superficial Pharisaic externalism. There are certain things they don't do, but below the surface they're full of dead men's bones. They're marked by anger, lust, divorce, lies, vengeance, and hate. And consequently, they are living in violation of God's commands and God's will. It's the heart issue that concerns the Lord. Always the heart issue. And that's the issue that he addresses in the text before us. I want you to look at the final matter then, verses 43 and following, which I read to you. This matter of loving your neighbor and also loving your enemy. Second great commandment, love your neighbor as yourself, right? And the Jews wreaked havoc with that by defining neighbor so narrowly that it came back down to only the people that they chose to love. Essentially, only the people in their group. They went so far as to say the general population was cursed, and they had legitimized their disdain for the general population, if not their hate. They loved their neighbor, all right, if you let them define their neighbor. So let's look at that. We'll begin with the tradition of the Jews. Then we'll look at the teaching of the Old Testament and then the truth from Christ. So let's look at verse 43. "You have heard that it was said, 'You shall love your neighbor and hate your enemy.'" This is the superficial rabbinic form of low-level theology in defective Judaism. "You have heard that it was said." The familiar phrase that introduces the teaching of the rabbis. "You have been taught, you shall love your neighbor." And that's a good start. Leviticus 19, 17 and 18 commands that you love your neighbor. Matthew 22, Jesus said this is the second great commandment, love your neighbor. By the way, they left out "as yourself" purposely because that's too much to ask. There is, by the way, no command in the Bible to love yourself. That's just part of your fallen, corrupt nature. You do that by default. The Bible doesn't command you to love yourself. The Bible commands you to love your neighbor as yourself.
And how do you love yourself? Well, you ought to be familiar with it. It's what you do all the time. Our love to ourselves is unfeigned, fervent, habitual, permanent. It's a rare person who loves his neighbor that way. So immediately we are faced with the reality that we don't love the Lord God with all our heart, soul, mind, and strength, which is the first commandment, so we fall short there. And we certainly don't love our neighbor as ourselves, so we fall short there, and consequently we are all under divine punishment. You can take the law in its several parts, or you can reduce it down to 10 commandments, or you can reduce it down to 2 commandments, and whatever way you look at it, we fall short. The Jews justified the fact that they hated their enemies by adding, "You shall love your neighbor and hate your enemy." Now that's after they had already narrowly defined neighbor. Neighbor was another Jew. Another Jew in their group. Not tax collectors. Not the rabble, as I mentioned, John 7:47-49 says they cursed the rabble, the Jewish population in general. Their narrow definition of neighbor was somebody in their group. And everybody else outside that highly defined group, they had a right to hate. So in tradition, in what had developed in Judaism, the command to love your neighbors became a license to hate. One of the maxims of the Pharisees, I'll quote, "If a Jew sees a Gentile fallen into the sea, let him by no means lift him out thence. For it is written, thou shalt not rise up against the blood of thy neighbor, but this man is not thy neighbor," end quote. If you see a Gentile drowning, let him drown. You have a right to be indifferent. It is a small wonder then that the Romans charged the Jews with hatred of humankind. So they were very selective in picking Old Testament texts to avoid what God actually said was to love everyone as you love yourself. There is a kind of perfect hatred. I will admit that because it's in Psalm 139, and it's expressed clearly. Listen to verses 19 and following. "Oh, that you would slay the wicked, O God. Depart from me, therefore, men of bloodshed, for they speak against you wickedly, and your enemies take your name in vain. Do not I hate those who hate you, O Lord? And do I not loathe those who rise up against you? I hate them with the utmost hatred. They have become my enemies." That is a perfect hatred. That is a righteous hatred. That is the attitude of the martyrs in Revelation 6 in the fifth seal, who are under the altar praying that the Lord will put an end to the persecution of the time of the tribulation.

don't you? You feel that pain. The reproaches that fall on your Lord fall on you, and you feel the pain. And you hate that. You hate that God is dishonored. You hate that Christ is dishonored. You hate that the name of Jesus Christ is used as a swear word. You hate when Jesus is demeaned and blasphemed. You hate that. And you have every reason to hate that. That's a holy hatred. That's a righteous indignation. That's the Spirit of God in you, showing you what to love and what to hate. But clearly, that doesn't give you justification to hate individual sinners. Listen to Exodus 23, verses 4 and 5. If you meet your enemy's ox or his donkey wandering away, not much chance of that now, but you get the point, you shall surely return it to him. If you find somebody's donkey or ox straying away, take it back to him. If you see the donkey of one who hates you lying helpless under its load, you shall refrain from leaving it. You shall surely release it. If you find somebody's donkey on the ground because the load is too great, even if it's your enemy, you relieve the donkey of its burden. You express kindness, not only toward your neighbor or your enemy, but toward your enemy's animal. So that's a little bit about tradition and Old Testament teaching. But let's look at the most important point, the truth from Jesus in the text before us. Our Lord is going to correct their misrepresentation of God's will with three sequential principles that correct this faulty understanding. They are sequential and they are ascending. Love your enemies. Pray for your persecutors. Manifest your sonship. So let's look at verse 44. Love your enemies. But I say to you, love your enemies. No one has a problem loving friends. That's what defines a friend, somebody you love. Jesus goes to the real issue. This is what the divine law is speaking about when it says love your neighbor as yourself is the second great commandment. It must embrace your enemy. It's anybody in your life, anybody in your world, anyone who comes into your space. In Luke 6, Jesus said, do good to those who hate you. So loving your neighbor means seeking the highest good. That's the noblest kind of love. And loving your enemies means the same thing. Seek the highest good. Now, how does that play out? Second point, pray for your persecutors. It shows up then in prayer. Verse 44, pray for those who persecute you. Those would be your severest enemies. You have a lot of enemies who don't personally persecute you, so let's just take the most extreme situation. People who persecute you, those are the ones you pray for. Loving your enemies means praying for your persecutors. And then there's a third element. Loving your enemies means manifest your sonship. Manifest your sonship. We'll pick it up in verse 45. We'll start there. So that you may be the sons of your Father who's in heaven. Here's the basic principle. You're never more like God than when you forgive your enemies. Simple? You're never more like God than when you forgive your enemies. Because the whole of salvation is based on the fact that God has forgiven His enemies. We cannot manifest that we are genuinely the sons of God unless we love the way God loves. And God loved enemies because those were the only people that existed. He doesn't have any friends in the fallen world. The Apostle Paul understood this.
and wrote at the end of the fourth chapter,

0: chapter of Ephesians, be kind to one another, tender-hearted, forgiving each other, just as God in Christ also has forgiven you. Therefore, be imitators of God as beloved children. That's the only place in the New Testament where it says be imitators of God. Want to imitate God? Forgive enemies. What does Romans say? While we were enemies, Christ died for us. God shows His love for His enemies. Verse 45, for He causes His sun to rise on the evil and the good, sends rain on the righteous and the unrighteous. For if you love those who love you, what reward do you have? Do not even the tax collectors do the same? If you greet only your brothers, what more are you doing than others? Do not even the Gentiles do the same? Therefore, you're to be perfect as your Heavenly Father is perfect, and that means you're to love the way He loves. If you want to love like God loves, you have to love those who hate you. According to what we just read in Matthew 5, you have to love those who defraud you. You have to love those outside your group, your social group. It's not enough to just love the people in your group. Pagans do that. And the sum of it, verse 48, you want to be like God? Love your enemies the way He loves enemies. To grasp the character of God's love for the world of wicked sinners is not easy. God has a general, universal, non-discriminating, unconditional love which He extends to everyone. You remember the story of the rich young ruler in Mark's account, Mark chapter 10. Unrepentant, Christ rejecting, proud sinner, walked away from Christ, and the story ends in Mark, but Jesus, looking at him, loved him. John 3:16, God loved the whole world. How does God love the enemy? Well, there's four ways that God expresses common grace, or this general love. First, goodness to all. And we just read that. He makes the sun rise on evil and good, and the rain fall unrighteous and unrighteous. In that sense, 1 Timothy 4:10, He's the Savior of all men in a physical, temporal way. He doesn't give the sinner what the sinner deserves. Romans 2:4 says He exercises patience and forbearance with sinners. Sinners fall in love, they have children, they enjoy the beauty of creation, they eat a good meal, they are folded in to temporal blessing in God's creation and His world. A second way that God loves enemies is with compassion. There's a general sense of pity. This is not just in the New Testament. I'll read you one passage. There are a number in the Old Testament, but in Jeremiah 13, verse 15... Listen and give heed, do not be haughty, the Lord says. For the Lord has spoken. Give glory to the Lord your God before He bring darkness, before your feet stumble on the dusky mountains, and while you are hoping for light, He makes it into deep darkness and turns it into gloom. Listen to this, verse 17. But if you will not listen to it, my soul will sob in secret for such pride, and my eyes will bitterly weep and flow down with tears. Have you ever imagined God weeping for the lost? This is pity. This is love not based on the present value of something, but on the lost value. The love of God for one in His image, eternally defaced. So God's love to all is shown in this common goodness and in compassion. Thirdly, in warning. Incessant warnings. Constant warnings. I think of Luke 13, where the story is told about the tower that fell down and killed the people, about Pilate's men who came in and sliced up the Galileans who were worshiping in the temple. And the people asked Jesus, were these people worse than anybody else? And that's why this calamity happened. That was kind of Jewish theology. And Jesus said, repent or the same thing's going to happen to you. The warnings, constant warning. So how does God love everyone? In general goodness, in expressions of grief, pity, and compassion, in the relentless warnings of Scripture, and one final way, in the gospel offer. God's general love for mankind is revealed in His incessant offer of salvation all through history to sinners in all times and all places, and He told the church to go into all the world and preach the gospel to every creature. The path of salvation has been laid out. John 1:9 says, Christ is the light that lights every man. Jesus said, come unto me all you who labor and heavy laden. Matthew 11:28, I'll give you rest. Matthew 22, He told a parable about people who wouldn't come, the Jews, and He said to His disciples, go out in the highways and byways and compel them to come. Gospel preaching, gospel invitation is an extension of God's love. To His enemies, then, He offers general goodness showered on them all their life long. Pity and real grief over their plight. Warning and admonition concerning devastating and eternal judgment. And the pleading offer of the gospel. So if you want to love your neighbor the way God loves, show kindness, show pity and compassion, warn them, and give them the gospel. And that one final thought, that's how to be perfect as your Heavenly Father is perfect. Well, that's not possible. But that's the goal. That's the goal. You say you're a son of God. You say you're a child of God. Then you can't hate your enemies. You have to love them. That's the evidence that you are a child of God. That's the evidence that the life of God is in you. This is how we are to live in the world. Nothing short of this will satisfy our Lord. So as things become difficult, more difficult, increasingly difficult, remember this. When persecution comes your way, you're blessed. When they falsely accuse you, you're glad. You rejoice. Why? Because it is increasing your reward where? In heaven. And that then becomes incentive for loving your enemies. Let's bow in prayer. Our Father, we come to You at the end of this section of Scripture feeling like we've sat at the feet of Jesus and we've been taught. And that's exactly what happened. We are so privileged. There's a sense in which You love Your own uniquely. You love us, according to John 13:1, to completion, to the max, to the limit, eternally. And greater love has no man than this, that he lay down his life for his friends. We thank you that you laid down your life for those you love savingly. And then you asked us to love sinners around us the way you loved us when we were yet sinners and Christ died for us. May we be known for our love, not only our love for each other, the family, but our love for those who are the most devoted, avid, and dangerous enemies. May they be at the top of the list for us to love and to pray for. Save some people at the top of corporations, big tech included. Some of those who control media. Save them, Lord, for your glory. May the testimony be so powerful, the transformation of these people, that it's inescapable to see what the gospel can do. And having said that, we do understand that it's laid out in Scripture, there will not be many mighty, not be many noble, because you've chosen the lowly and the nobodies and the base things. But Lord, be glorified in the salvation of sinners and even the salvation of leaders. We ask it only for your honor and your glory. And may we be known for our love and relentless evangelistic prayers for all those who are enemies of your truth. Turn them into friends by your grace and use our prayers in that way. We pray with thanksgiving. Amen.
1: 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But can you love when you have to forgive to sustain and declare that love? If you love like that, with a forgiving love, Jesus said, you're never more like God.
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0: a song of confession, a song of repentance, a song of commitment. I'm not so sure if there's a more convicting bridge than "I won't bow to idols. I'll stand strong and worship you." We live in a society where idols are all around us, just drawing us in. "I won't be formed by feelings." How often are we influenced, and our decision making is influenced by our feelings? "But I'll stand firm on the truth of the Word of God." We're so glad that you're here worshiping with us today. We're going to continue worshiping now with giving of our tithes and our offerings. This is a part of our worship, and the Lord tells us in His Word to be faithful givers. He loves a cheerful giver, so thank you for your continued faithfulness to give to the work of the Lord. Because of that, we're able to be involved in ministry not only locally through things like Vacation Bible School, but literally around the world as we send teams every week throughout the summer to around the world to share the gospel. Also through our camp ministry, we have Camp Hideaway just up the road here, and then TRO, Thomas Road Outpost. This past week we had 230 campers, but the best news is 51 of them gave their life to Jesus. So can we just thank the Lord together? Yeah. Thank the Lord for the work that's being done through our prayer ministry. We have several on our prayer list that we want to mention today, and so if you'll join me in praying for these, for Larry Thompson at Lynchburg General, for Sylvia Burnett at Roanoke Memorial. Continue to pray for Junior Lloyd, who is still there at Duke. And then we've been praying for these for a while. Continue to do so. Wally Alcazar, Gail Baker, Dan Baranowski, Deborah Bobbitt, Patty Brooks, Michelle Brown, Jack Butler, Bob Cates, Jonathan Francisco, LaVon Hall, Dan Lindsay, Brittany Locke, and continue to pray for our dear friend Todd McDowell, struggling and battling cancer, Letty Munson, Riley Muse, Mary Olivares, Alan Reed, Nicole Rokes, Cindy Tanzar. Continue to pray for Cindy Torrance, for Jody Walker, Angel Woods, Sandra Wright. And we had two in our church family that went home to be with the Lord this week. And we ask that you pray for the family of Janet Johnson and Trudy Lamar. This is our anniversary Sunday, as Adam mentioned earlier. And we just want to give the Lord thanks. I was on my way in this morning, praying on the way in, and just thanking the Lord that, as Dr. Falwell used to say, from right here in little old Lynchburg, Virginia, God used this place as a light, as a beacon, to take the gospel literally around the world. And thousands upon thousands have been impacted for the kingdom because of the work of Thomas Road Baptist Church. And so we're grateful for the 70 years that we've had together, but it's with much excitement and anticipation that we look forward to what is next. The torch has been passed to us. Now it's our time to be faithful stewards of the gospel of Jesus. Let's pray together. Lord, we come to you in the strong name of Jesus. Thanksgiving in our hearts, Lord, for your goodness, your mercy to us. Lord, we come together and we sing, Lord, lyrics that "I won't bow down to idols, but I'll stand strong and worship you." We won't be formed by our feelings, but Lord, we're going to stand upon the truth of the Word of God. And your Word tells us that we can bring our needs boldly to you. So we do so today on behalf of these that are on our prayer list. And Lord, the hundreds others that are not on the list that I called out today, Lord, that just need a touch from you. They need physical healing. And we know that you're able. You're able to do far more than we could ever think or imagine. So Lord, we're just going to keep on praying. We're going to be faithful to lift up our brothers and sisters to you. And for these two, Lord, that their faith is now sight, Lord, I pray for their families as they grieve the loss of their loved one. Lord, that you will just wrap your loving arms around them. Lord, may they sense your presence in such a way, Lord, that goes beyond their understanding. Lord, we are so grateful that for 70 years you have used the ministry of Thomas Road Baptist Church to carry the gospel to this community, to this state, Lord, literally around the world. And Lord, we hear the call. We accept the call. We receive the torch. The torch is now in our hands, Lord, as we carry the gospel beyond these 70 years. But Lord, we're grateful for how you have used Dr. Falwell, Pastor Jonathan, the faithful members of this church, Lord, to steward the gospel. And we ask, Lord, that what you've done in the past, God, that you would do again. And it's in the name of Jesus we pray. Amen.
1: In 1956, a handful of believers gathered in an elementary school classroom with a bold vision to reach their neighbors, their city, and the nations with the gospel.
2: 22 years and 3 months ago, God led me with a little group of 35 adults to start what is now the Thomas Road Church. Now some 16,000 people are in that congregation. It's been a miracle story.
1: As the church grew, God kept opening doors. New spaces were built, not just for more crowds, but for more stories of his grace. In time, the world began to take notice. What God was doing here couldn't be contained.
2: We've come this far by faith. Without faith, it's impossible to please God. With faith, nothing is impossible.
1: This was only the beginning. From this church, schools were launched. A generation of young people were equipped to live out their faith and take the gospel wherever God would send them. In this very place, God has stirred movements of worship, of discipleship, of surrender. He's raised up leaders, called people into missions, healed hearts, and rewritten stories, not just years ago, but right now. And right now, the mission continues. Every service, every life group, every outreach is another chapter in a story God is still writing. This is legacy, a testimony that's alive and growing. Because the same God who moved then is moving now. The same Spirit that awakened revival is awakening hearts today. We were made for this moment, this generation, this calling.
3: To win people to Christ, to grow them in Christ, to send them out for Christ. That is encompasses everything that we do here at Thomas Road Baptist Church.
1: And we believe now, more than ever, that God is just getting started.
4: So June 17th of 1956, it was a Sunday. June 17th, they got together on a Sunday morning at the old Mountain View Elementary School, and they had like a Bible study. A group of people just gathered together right up the road from where my dad grew up and where he lived at that time, 22 years old. And he gathered together a few people. They had prayer together. They opened this Bible together, this actual Bible. This is my dad's first Bible that he got the day after he got saved. They gathered together there, and kind of in a way, they were checking out to see, do we really want to start a church with this guy? 22 years old. How many 22-year-olds that you would leave your church to go start another church with? You see, that's what they were thinking. And then a few days later, on June the 21st, Thursday night, they gathered together. Guys, if you could turn the monitors on here, that'd be great. June 21st, Thursday night, they got together, and they gathered together, and they made a decision that night after prayer, and they prayed, yes, we want to start a brand new church here in Lynchburg. And so they made the decision June 21st, 70 years ago today. And they got together. They had that conversation. They had that idea. And what's really cool is that when they gathered together that night, there were a group of people that gathered together in times of prayer and Bible study. And some of that group, of course, most of that group are in heaven today. But some of that group are right here down the front. And I'm going to have all of you guys stand, if you would, those of you who are the charter members. And Many of the ones that you see standing before you were kids at that time. In fact, I was talking with George Brooks this morning, and this is actually the roll book that was my mom got together that night. They weren't married yet, my mom and my dad. My mom got this little piece of paper, this little book out, and got some pieces of paper, and she started writing down the names. And I showed George this morning where this is George Brooks, where his name is listed right here among that group of people that decided on that June 21st day to start that church. And all of those who gathered here today, your names are in that book as well. As you gather together, some of you were kids, like this guy right here. Tony was a kid, and Alan was a kid, but they're still here. A few were not children. So my uncle, Eugene Ferris, is 95 years old. Your mom, who's up at Liberty Health and Rehab, I went to see her not long ago, and she's still living. So there's a few like that. But man, they were there for that night when they started, 70 years ago today, starting this church. Now, you guys can go ahead and have a seat. Thank you for being here today. In fact, we're going to get a picture together right after the service, okay? But what they did is in the weeks following, they started driving around. I've told you this story before. Percy Hall and my dad started driving around Lynchburg trying to find a place for them to meet permanently. And they went down the street. They went down Thomas Road. And they found this old defunct building. You saw a picture of it there that was on the beginning of that video. And it has been the Donald Duck Bottling Company for many, many years. And that Donald Duck Bottling Company had gone out of business. It was an empty building. It was falling down. It was, decrepit and all grown up. Dad pulled into the parking lot, that gravel lot with the grass. It was all grown up around that building. He went up to the side of that building, to the window of that building. He took a handkerchief out and he wiped the dirt from the window of that building. And here's what he said. We're going to change the world from this place. Now here we are 70 years later. And I think without a shadow of a doubt, the world has been changed as a result of that kind of faith. And the faith of these individuals who gathered together with that 22-year-old kid and decided to plant a new church. What an incredible story. What an incredible journey. What an incredible thing that God has done. But here's what I will tell you today as we continue in 1 Thessalonians. I'm going to put this down so it does not break. From 1 Thessalonians, we're going to continue today in our series called Built to Last, because here's the point. The same God that did that is the same God that today is working in our midst and working in our lives. And that's what 1 Thessalonians chapter 4 and chapters 5 is all about. And we're going to look at those two different chapters. If you have your Bible journal with you, it's on page 10. You can turn there. Take some notes as we walk through. Today, what I'm going to give you is I'm going to give you the four markers of the believer, the marks of the mission. Last week, we talked about the mission of the believer, what it is that we're supposed to be doing. We talked about how we were to make sure that we were continuing to live out the gospel, serving in the gospel, and standing in the power of the gospel. Today we're going to talk about the marks of the mission. What should our lives look like if we're going to be built to last? This church has been here for 70 years. These individuals that are seated here before us, that gathered together in a very small room 70 years ago, having no idea and no thought whatsoever that one day God would use this church to reach millions of people around the world. Be honest, you had no idea that was going to happen. And probably if Dad said something like that, you probably thought, that guy's a little crazy. You probably thought that. But that God has used this place to change the world. There's no doubt, reaching millions of people around the world. But here's the key. It wasn't because of Dad, and it wasn't even because of these individuals gathered here. It wasn't really because of Thomas Road Baptist Church, that institution that was raised up 70 years ago. It's because of individuals throughout all of the years decided that they wanted to make sure that their lives were marked by what it is that God wanted to do in and through them. And so today I'm going to give you four markers that should be present in every single one of your lives. Four words that I'm going to give to you that we're going to walk through this passage and see how Paul, the Apostle Paul, wrote that to the church at Thessalonica and also to us to make sure that that is where we are walking. Four words. It's purity, it's passion, it's perspective, and it's preparation. Four words, four thoughts, four markers that if we have those present in our lives, then not only will we be built to last, but that we can also change the world. Because I firmly believe today that what God has done over the last 70 years is just the beginning of what God can do and will do in the years to come. I believe God has incredible things in store for this church. And as we're going to talk about today, we know that one day Christ is going to rapture the church. He's going to take us up to heaven. I have no idea when that's going to be. Here's what I do know. We're closer today than we've ever been. I don't know when it's going to be, but what I know is until we get there, we better be about the Father's business. And again, guys, if you could turn these on, that would be very helpful to me if y'all are awake. All right, so let's dig into this passage. And the first thing we're going to talk about is four markers: purity, passion, perspective, and preparation. The first one is purity. 1 Thessalonians chapter 4, beginning with verse 1. Finally, then, brethren, we urge and exhort in the Lord Jesus that you should abound more and more, just as you received from us how you ought to walk and to please God. For you know what commandments we gave you through the Lord Jesus. For this is the will of God, your sanctification, that you should abstain from sexual immorality, that each of you should know how to possess his own vessel in sanctification and honor, not in passion or lust, like the Gentiles who do not know God, that no one should take advantage of and defraud his brother in this manner, because the Lord is the avenger of all such, as we also forewarned you and testified. For God did not call us to uncleanness, but in holiness. Therefore, he who rejects this does not reject man, but God, who has also given us his Holy Spirit. Now, in this first verse, it tells us this. Guys, he writes, Paul's writing to the church, writing to us. He says, man, I'm begging you, I'm encouraging you, I'm challenging you in the Lord Jesus that you should abound more and more. Now, we've already talked about it the last couple of weeks. The church at Thessalonica was a very healthy church. God was doing some incredible things in that church. They were growing in their faith. They were seeing God at work in their lives, and they were faithful to do everything that they needed to do. They were working hard. They were loving each other. They were serving in any way that they possibly could. But yet here in chapter 4, in the first verse, he says, but I want you guys, I'm urging you guys, to abound more and more. Now that word abound there, the Greek word parousia, is the same root word that's also used in John 10:10, where it says the thief comes to steal and to kill and to destroy. But Jesus said, I have come that you might have life and have it more what? Abundantly. The definition of that word, that Greek word literally is like over the top, like more than you could ever imagine, like overflowing. And so that's what Jesus said that he came to give to us. But here, Paul is challenging the church. Hey, I want you to live out your faith in abundance. I want you to live out your faith where it is overflowing. Now that is an important distinction. Because as we talk about this first mark of the believer, what we must recognize and understand that if we're truly going to be about what God has called us to be about, then we have to make sure that our faith is not something that we hide. That it's not something that we kind of keep in our pocket. It's not something that we do on a Sunday morning when we walk in this room. But if we were to go out of this room and leave here at Sunday afternoon at 12 o'clock and we go out to lunch and we go out and do all the things that we do throughout the week, that if people saw us and talked to us and watched us, that they would have no idea that we were followers of Christ or believers. You see, that is not what the mark of the believer is. That we are to abound, overflowing in our lives, that our faith is to be so evident and so obvious. He goes on to write in this passage, just as you receive from us how you should walk to please God. That you should walk to please God. Take a little mental inventory, a checklist, if you will, in your own life right now, and just ask yourself the question, in my life, am I walking to please God? In what I do and how I live and how I treat others and how I treat people at work and how I carry out my business and how I pay my taxes and how I treat people that I am friends with or treat my neighbors or treat the guy who cuts you off on the road or the person who is not doing what you ask them to do at a local restaurant when they are serving you, am I walking to please God? Now, if that is a constant check in your spirit, a constant check in your heart, man, it'll actually begin to do some pretty big work. If you allow that statement to be something that you use regularly to ask yourself the question, am I walking to please God? Here's what Paul said. Hey, if you want to do what you're supposed to do, man, you're supposed to be overflowing with walking and pleasing God. And then he goes on to say, just to kind of, you know, to nail it home, to make sure that we get it, to understand in verse 3, for this is the will of God, your sanctification. Let me say that again. The will of God is your sanctification. In other words, what this passage tells us is this. God's will for your life is for you to be different. God's will for your life is for you to be set apart from this world. We are not to look like this world. We're not to act like this world. We're not to react like this world. We are to be markedly different as believers, as followers of Jesus Christ. We are not to look like the rest of the world. Again, ask yourself the question, do I look like my unbelieving friends? Do I look like what the world is looking like? Do I look like those that I see online or maybe those in the culture today and out of Hollywood or whatever it might be? Do I look like that or do I look different? Now, some of you are saying, yeah, but man, I don't want to be an oddball. If you're a follower of Jesus Christ, you are called to be an oddball. I was actually thinking about getting some t-shirts made today that we could give out to everybody. I'm an oddball. Some of us could wear them and people would say, well, we knew that. Like that's what we're supposed to do. We're supposed to be different. We're supposed to be marked. We're supposed to be completely separate, different from this idea and this picture of what the world has for us. And this is what Paul writes here. This is the will of God. So there's no wondering, there's no questioning, there's no, you know, like I'm not quite sure exactly what it is that God wants to do in my life. I am often asked the question. By young people and older people alike will ask me, like, how do I find the will of God? It's in the Word of God. And the will of God, found in the Word of God, simply says this. God's will for your life is that you are to be different, set apart, sanctified. Goes on to say down in verse 7, for God did not call us to uncleanness, but in holiness. So the picture is this. We live today in a culture that has more pressure on us than in history ever before. Even when Paul was writing this, the pressure that we have from the culture to live impure lives, to look at impure things, to watch impure things, to speak impure things, it has never been stronger than it is today. The pressure on us today, the pressure on young people today, the pressure online today, whatever it is that you, you know, wherever you find your entertainment, wherever you find your media, whatever social media, outlets that you spend time on, the pressure is constant from the culture for you to live according to what they say is normal. And what they say is normal is to live a sinful, sex-filled, impure life. That's what the world says. But here, Paul says, you know, God did not call us to uncleanness. God did not call you to impurity. God did not call you to fit in. Ladies in the room, young girls in the room, God did not call you to give in to the pressure of some boyfriend. God did not call you to do the things that the world says are normal. God called you to be different because God did not call us to uncleanness. He called us to holiness. J. Vernon McGee said this, and I love this quote, and I could just see him in his country hick voice saying this. And J. Vernon McGee said this, a child of God cannot continue in sin. The prodigal son may get into the pig pen for a time, but he's not going to live there. When you think of the story of the prodigal son, you know that he found himself finally feeding the pigs and he was in there amongst the mud and the disgusting stuff that all is in that pig pen. He found himself there. But he got himself out of that pig pen and he made his way back home. J. Vernon McGee's point is this. As a follower of Jesus Christ, yes, we still have a sinful nature. Yes, there are going to be times when we mess up. Yes, there are going to be times when we blow it. But here's the key. We don't stay there. We get out of there. We don't continue to live in that place. We don't continue to walk that path. In fact, some theologians would say it, and J. Vernon McGee would say it, is if you continue to live and wallow in the sin of this world, the biggest question you should ask yourself is, am I really a believer and follower of Jesus Christ? Am I really saved? Because a saint, a person who's been made new, a new creation in Christ, is a person that's not going to stay in the pig pen. They're going to get out of the pig pen and they're going to walk right back to Christ. Verse 7 teaches us that we're to live in purity. And if we don't, we're not rejecting things of man, we're rejecting God Himself. So the first marker of a believer, the first mark of the mission is purity. The next one is passion. Passion. We talked a little bit about this last week, but here Paul again underscores it. Verse 9, here's what he says. But concerning brotherly love, you have no need that I should write to you. In other words, you guys are loving one another really well. You're doing a good job. You're loving and you're serving one another. You're encouraging one another. Like what you're doing, I'm hearing, is like wonderful. You're doing great, great stuff. So you have no need for me to tell you to do that because you're doing it. But then he goes on to say, for you yourselves are taught by God to love one another. And indeed you do so towards all the brethren who are all in Macedonia. Now that passage is an important statement because what he's saying is, hey, you're not just loving one another. You're loving everybody in your area. You're loving all the people who live around you, people who are part of your church and people who are not. A great lesson for us as believers. Here's a mark of the mission. A mark of the believer is this, is that if you're a follower of Jesus Christ, you better love the people in this room and you better love the people who are not in this room. You better love the people who think like you and talk like you and act like you and believe like you, but you also better love the people who don't. You ought to love the people who are doing the complete opposite of what you're doing. It doesn't mean to compromise. It doesn't mean you jump in there and start doing those things with them, but it does say that you are to love them. And so Paul says, you're doing all the right stuff. You're loving everybody in that area. But he goes on to say, but we urge you, brethren, that you increase more and more. Again, that statement, that you abound. In other words, you're doing it well, do it better. You're doing a good job, do more of it. This idea of passion. Now, why is it that Paul is writing to the church at Thessalonica saying, man, you need to love people and you're doing a good job, but man, you need to love them more. Now, when he talks about loving them more, the idea of loving them more is not just that, oh man, I love you, brother. Now I'm going to give you a big hug. It's that you love them so much that you want them to know the same God that you know. That you love them so much that you want them to experience the power of the gospel of Jesus Christ as you have experienced. In other words, you show your love by making sure you're doing everything you possibly can to bring them to Christ. He goes on to write that you also aspire to lead a quiet life, to mind your own business, and to work with your own hand. Let's go back to mind your own business for a moment. And let's talk about social media. Mind your own business and social media. How many of you, just be honest, how many of you have been online on some social media platform and you've seen arguments that have started and people who are, you know, ranting and raving online about this issue or that issue, and people begin to comment below and they start adding their 2 cents worth and their 3 cents worth, and that's giving them a lot of credit that it's actually worth 3 cents, but they're adding a lot of their ideas and they go and they're fighting back and forth and backbiting and then actually showing hatred for one another because somebody might think differently than they do. How does that jive with this statement that you mind your own business? This is a freebie, and Paul did not write it here because social media did not exist at this time, but here, I'll give you a freebie. If you truly want to live out the life of a believer, if you want to follow Christ not only in what you do and how you walk, but in also what you do online, when you see somebody ranting and raving about something, when you see somebody posting something that just makes you mad, do what a person in our church, I'm not going to use his name, but he texted me last night. He sent me a screenshot of somebody online. He said, man, it's taken everything inside of me not to respond to this guy. And I wrote him back. I said, just, you know, let it go. Let it go. That sounds like a Disney movie. Let it go. Yeah. Okay. So let it go, people. Like, get to the place where you recognize and understand. Paul says this. You want to live out the life of a believer? Never say anything. Do anything. I'll add the addendum. Post anything that then would take away your opportunity and your ability to impact those people with the gospel of Jesus Christ. I believe there are many people within the church today who have lost their ability to reach the lost because how they have treated the lost by what they post. And so when Paul says, just mind your own business, live a quiet life, not only will it keep you to be able to actually minister to them, it'll also make your life better. You actually will enjoy life a little bit more if you're not sitting there and watching all of the the mayhem that takes place online. That has nothing to do with the sermon. That's a freebie. I'll throw that in there. Take it and do with it what you like. But just do what I tell you. Okay, but still, do with it what you like. Okay, so that you aspire to live a quiet life, mind your own business, and to work with your own hands as we commanded you, that you may walk properly towards those who are outside. In other words, so that you will have a good testimony to the people outside of the church, and that you may lack nothing. We are called to live differently, but we're also called to make sure that we have a good testimony with the world so that we can reach people with the gospel of Jesus Christ. That we do not sacrifice our ability to reach the lost by how we live. Timothy George said this, "The result of the transforming, sanctifying ministry of the Holy Spirit in our lives is just this, that we are enabled to love one another with the same kind of love that God loves us." Now here's a little exercise. Think about the person in your life, and we all have them. You know exactly who they are, but I'm about to say what I'm about to say here. Think about that person in your life that gets on your last nerve. That person that drives you nuts. That person that when you see them coming, you take a different route. That person, when they call you on the phone, you act like you're not there. You either hit send a voicemail or, you know, hit the button to turn it off or whatever it might be. You know what person I'm talking about. In fact, I want you to be honest with me. I'm not going to ask for names. But if you have a person like that in your life right now and you're thinking of that name right now, would you just nod your head yes, like I know who that person is? I see there's a lot of people lying in the room right now. Because if you don't have a person like that, you're probably like hiding in the woods all of your life. Because we all have people like that in our lives. And here's what Paul says that we're to do in response to those people. Make sure that in your life that you are loving them the same way that God loves them. Now that person that you're thinking of, do you think God loves that person? Be honest. Do you think God loves that person? The answer is absolutely yes. And so when Paul writes in this passage, the statement, walk properly towards those who are out.

and the love that they practiced so fully. It is to be exercised by the Christian towards all people, irrespective of their merit or their reverse. In other words, we have a responsibility to love people, to have a passion for people, a passion for the gospel, to point them to Christ, to show them what Jesus did for them. And that is what should mark us as different than the world. So you've got purity and you've got passion. The third word is the word perspective. And the perspective is this. Why do we want to live pure lives? Why do we want to walk in holiness? Why should we love others? And why should we have a passion to bring people to the cross? Here's why. Because verse 13 says these words. But I do not want you to be ignorant, brethren, concerning those who have fallen asleep, lest you sorrow as others who have no hope. For if we believe that Jesus died and rose again, even so God will bring with him those who sleep in Jesus. For this we say to you by the word of the Lord, that we who are alive and remain until the coming of the Lord will by no means precede those who are asleep. For the Lord himself, it goes on to say, will descend from heaven with a shout, with the voice of an archangel, the trumpet of God, and the dead in Christ shall rise first. And then we who are alive and remain shall be caught up together with them in the clouds to meet the Lord in the air. And thus we shall always be with the Lord. Therefore, comfort one another with these words. Now this passage, to be honest with you, is one of my favorite passages in all of Scripture. And if you've ever been to a funeral service where I have conducted the funeral, likely you've heard me quote that passage. In fact, if you've been to a funeral and you've heard me use that passage, just raise your hand. People all across the room. Because I use that often when I'm standing in a funeral service. Because, man, think about the hope that that passage gives you. Here's the hope that it gives you. It gives you the hope that if you trust and believe that Jesus Christ is Lord, that He died and that He rose again, one day you're going to see those who have gone before you, those who passed away. You're going to see them again. I'm going to see my mom and dad again. Today I'm wearing a tie that was my dad's from the 1970s. I'm wearing his tie. I'm wearing his watch. I've got his Bible up here. I've got my mom's little notebook and all of her perfect handwriting, which really drives me nuts. And I've got all the... And I love these things, these items that are really, really old, the things that go all the way back to my dad and my mom. And I cherish these things. And if that's the only thing that I had to hold on to, were those memories of my mom and dad, let's be honest, that's not a very hopeful position. That's not something that would bring you a lot of joy. If all that I ever had to think about is the fact that I can hold up this Bible from 1952, from January 21st of 1952, the day after my dad got saved, and he went out and bought this Bible the next day. And if this is like the only thing that I had connected to him, like, I mean, it's great, it's the Word of God, but let's be honest, if that's all that I had to look forward to, that I'd ever see my dad, like, would be this, that's not a lot of great news. If this tie was the only thing I had to cling to about the hope of kind of connecting with my dad ever again, was just this tie, let's be honest, it's not that nice of a tie, it's not that pretty. But if this was all that there was, like, man, that's not like a lot of hope. If this watch that I'm wearing, his watch, if this is all that I had to really kind of remember him and to connect with him, like, that's not a lot of good news. But here's what this passage says. That one day, for the Lord himself will descend from heaven with a shout, with the voice of an archangel and the trumpet of God, and the dead in Christ shall rise first. And then we who are alive and remain, that's you and me, shall be caught up together with them. And that word them gives me all the hope that I need. Because who are them? The people who've gone before. I'm going to see my mom and dad again. One day, Melody, you're going to hear heavenly sunshine again as your dad, who's been in heaven for many, many years, as he leads that. You're going to have the opportunity of seeing the people that have meant so much to you in your lifetime, people of faith that have encouraged you, fathers and mothers and grandfathers and grandmothers and great-grandfathers and great-grandmothers who have lived their life for Christ that meant so much to you, and they have long since been gone. You will see them again. Not because of what you do, but because of what Christ has done. And so the perspective we have is this, like, this world is not all we have to look for.

0: cooperative. And thank God it's not. Thank God that we have something better in store. Thank God that through trusting and believing that Jesus is God's Son, that He died and that He rose again, according to verse 14 of this passage. Thank God that because we believe that, one day we will see Him again. This passage says, for the Lord Himself will descend from heaven with a shout. Hey! That's scary? A little bit? I've been looking forward to that. True story. I have it written down in my notes. Shout loud right when I get to that passage. Because here's the thing. It scares us. It surprises us. But the perspective that we're to have is that we will not be surprised when He comes back. We're going to read in just a moment how He's going to come like a thief in the night. That He's going to come when we don't expect it. He's going to come when we least expect it. But man, if we're living our lives again, marked by our faith, marked by trusting and believing in Him, while we may not know the day or the hour, we will not be caught off guard. We will not be surprised. We will not be shocked. More importantly, we will not be caught doing what we should not do in that moment. If we are living with the proper perspective, if we're living with purity in our hearts, if we're living with a passion, the love for others, that perspective changes everything. Walter Elwell said this, the reference to the trumpet call of God has a rich Old Testament background. At Sinai, the trumpets blew and Moses led the people out of the camp to meet God. Similarly, at the parousia, which is the Greek word there meaning the coming or the presence, in other words, when Christ returns, the trumpet will sound and God's people will go out to meet the Lord. That same thread has gone all the way through the Old Testament into the New Testament, and it's still yet to come. That there will be coming this shout, there'll be coming this trumpet, and when it happens and when we hear it, in an instant, we will leave this broken, decrepit, desperate, discouraging world behind. And in an instant and in a moment, we will be standing in the presence of God. And the people that we have loved here that have gone before us, that they will be standing there waiting for us. And there will be a great reunion that takes place as the church is gathered together, the bride of Christ. You see, that's the perspective that God wants us to have. That's the perspective that Paul was writing to the church, that this must be present. But then this last word, the fourth word, preparation. So if we're going to live in purity, if we're going to live with passion, if we're going to live in the right perspective, then what that leads us to understand is there has to be preparation. Look in verse 2, 1 Thessalonians chapter 5. For you yourselves know perfectly that the day of the Lord so comes as a thief in the night. For when they say peace and safety, then sudden destruction comes upon them, as labor pains upon a pregnant woman. And they shall not escape. But you, brethren, are not in darkness, so that this day should overtake you as a thief. You are all sons of light and sons of the day. We are not of the night nor of darkness. Therefore, let us not sleep as others do, but let us watch and be sober. That idea, that picture, that because we are followers of Jesus Christ, we don't need to fear that moment. That we don't need to sit back like as it's going to come with a thief in the night. That we don't have to sit back and worry and fear. That we are sons and daughters of light. That we have been transformed by the gospel of Jesus Christ, and therefore in our lives the preparation we must do is to simply just be watching and waiting with hearts that are expectant of what God is going to do. As a pastor, I get to conduct a lot of weddings. A lot of weddings. I did one last night. I did one for James in Berkeley. I had the opportunity of standing there at the altar. And James was standing right by my side, James Eshelman. He was waiting for Berkeley Thomas to walk down the aisle and to come and meet him there. And he's standing there, and all the bridesmaids were coming in, the groomsmen were coming in, and next he knew that next the bride was going to be coming through those doors in the back. And the bridesmaid that was to my right, as soon as she saw that the door was about to open, her first words were this, is like, James, look down, don't look. And so James put his head down, because the idea was that they wanted like some remarkable moment the first time that he saw her. So he was looking down at the ground, and I was sitting there watching him, and you know, he's sitting there with his eyes down, and all of a sudden the doors open, the music played, and she started making her way down, and he looks up, and here's this guy that, going all the way back to 10th grade, he has been dating this girl and excited about the opportunity of one day he was going to marry this girl years and years later. And he looks up and he sees her for the very first time in her wedding dress. He sees her for the very first time as she's making her way to the altar. And man, you could see tears begin to well up in his eyes. The excitement that he felt that this woman that he loved so very much was now going to be made his wife. That's the same exact picture of how we need to feel. That we are literally with expectant hearts, excited about the fact that one day we are going to have the opportunity of standing before Him. And that we just can't wait, that we are prepared, that we are ready, that we're looking forward to that moment. John MacArthur said this: being spiritually prepared for the return of Christ does not involve date setting or clock watching or sign seeking. God has chosen not to reveal the specific time of end time events so that all believers will live in constant anticipation of that moment. I know this. James was living the last several weeks in constant anticipation for that moment. And that's how we're to live our lives. Verse 14, it goes on to say, "Now we exhort you, brethren, warn those who are unruly, comfort the faint-hearted, uphold the weak, be patient with all. See that no one renders evil for evil to anyone, but always pursue what is good, both for yourselves and for all. Rejoice always, pray without ceasing, and everything give thanks, for this is the will of God in Christ Jesus for you. Do not quench the Spirit. Do not despise prophecies. Test all things. Hold fast what is good. Abstain from every form of evil. Now may the God of peace Himself sanctify you completely, and may your whole spirit, soul, and body be preserved blameless at the coming of our Lord Jesus Christ." What this last part of 1 Thessalonians chapter 5 does, this letter that he writes to the church at Thessalonica, that he writes to us, he gives us a quick checklist for the believer, a checklist for the waiting, a checklist for our lives. And it's going to be on the screen, and I'm just going to read these through just quickly of what this passage says. The first one is this. It says, do good. Do good. We read a moment ago that we are not to be unruly. We're to comfort the faint-hearted, uphold the weak, be patient with all, and see that no one renders evil for evil to anyone, and always pursue what is good. We are called to do good. The second one, live with joy. It says, rejoice always. That's a tough thing to do, because a lot of times life is difficult. A lot of times life throws you curveballs. A lot of times you're sitting there and you're brokenhearted. But here's what God's Word says, and I want you to hear this. Even in the midst of your darkest, most difficult day, even when you are experiencing loss in a way that you never thought possible, the greatest thing that God has given to us outside of the gift of salvation is this, that we can still face those moments in joy. Not happiness, that's a different thing, but we can face them in joy. Why? Because we have the proper perspective. Because we know what's next. We know what's coming. So live with joy. The next one, it says, pray without ceasing. So pray about everything. Be a person who recognizes the power of prayer. The next one, be thankful. Be thankful about what you have the opportunity of doing. Be thankful for your family and your friends. Be thankful for all that God has allowed you to do. Be thankful this day. Be thankful for your dads, for the ministry that they have poured into you. Be thankful a month ago for your moms. Be thankful for what God has done. The next one, let the Holy Spirit guide your steps. That in every day of your life, seek the Holy Spirit's guiding in what you do. And how do we do that? Through prayer and through the Word. You do that, it'll change how you walk through life. The next one, seek truth. How do we seek truth? We spend time in the Word of God. We don't let the world tell us what's right and what's true and what's honest and what's real. We let God tell us what is true. And the last one is to be holy. We've talked about that already. Man, I want to be more like Christ today than I was yesterday. Here's the thing we need to understand. Like, we're never going to be exactly like Christ because that's impossible. But we are called to be holy. And here Paul writes in verse 24, the great encouragement that every person in this room that listened to everything that I've said today. You said, man, that sounds easy, but there's just no way I can do that. Here's what God's word says. He who calls you is faithful, who also will do it. God has called you to be sanctified. What is the will of God? Your sanctification. God has called you to be separate. God has called you to be different. God has called you to be holy. And we live in a world today where it's very difficult to do that outside of trusting the promise of God. He who has called you is faithful, and he will do it. So trust him today. Those are the four marks of the mission. Those are the four markers that as followers of Christ had better be present in our lives. And if you can focus your day on doing these, I can promise you, your day is going to look a whole lot better than you could possibly imagine.
1: Thank you for worshiping with us today. We're so glad you joined us. If you prayed to receive Christ, we'd love to hear from you. 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
2: What if I told you that not all wars are the same? As long as governments have sent men and women into combat, the questions have been raised of what is a just or unjust war? How should states behave in war? And is there responsibility after war is over? Dr. Eric Patterson, a political scientist studying just war theory, joins us to answer those questions and more. That's this week on Face the Issues.
3: Jesus died to save you. And as you prepare yourself and stand in Christ and his righteousness, your victory will be assured.
4: What are we doing to help the lost come to Jesus?

I look back on my life from since that time, and I am so grateful for how God literally carried us, because when you're at the beginning, you just don't know, how am I going to survive this? Your heart is so broken. And the trickle effect, you know, people who are struggling with depression and anxiety so deeply, they feel that this is the way out. They're not going to be a burden for people anymore. And of course, we know that that's not true. We know that the trickle effect lasts forever. It trickles down to families, to friends impacted. I think there were so many things that God did, even initially in the first days after. I had a friend from church, a dear sister, who sent me a scripture verse every morning, texted me a scripture verse, literally got me up out of bed some days. Because some days I initially wanted to lie in bed and sleep, and just sleep through the day and pretend it wasn't real. But the week after, we all had to get up, we had to go back to our jobs, we had to, you know, help family and all this. So just having people check on you, I mean, that was how God initially helped those first days. Just helping us to move, I would say, do the next right thing. Not have big plans, like just get up, right? You have to go to work this next day. Give you the strength to do something.

0: On today's episode of Above the Noise, we're going to venture into a subject that's very, very, very, very difficult. And I would pray that as you, our audience, and those loyal supporters who have watched this show and who support this show, pray for this show, that you would truly, truly pay attention to a hard subject. But what I believe our sister is going to share is a subject that there is hope in. It's a subject that we don't have to discuss in hushed tones. We can talk about this openly, and we can talk about this honestly, and look to the hope found in Christ alone. Our sister, our friend, is dealing with something that is not new to our world, suicide, the depression, the angst, the grief associated with suicide, and again, the hope found in Christ. So I'm not going to give a long introduction today because we have so much we want to talk about. I'm blessed to have with me a friend and my sister, a parishioner in our church, but so much more than that, as she knows, a sister that I love and spent time with her and her husband, Karen Freeman. Karen, thank you so much for being on the show and being willing to be vulnerable and share your life and your family's life with us. So thank you. Thank you for being on.
1: Thank you for inviting me.
0: Psalm 34, verse 18 says these words: "The Lord is near to the brokenhearted and saves those who are crushed in spirit." Karen, as you well know, October 20th, 2019, your world changed. Not for the better, but for the worst. It was really, really hard for you. So your son, Tim, Karen, tell us about him. And don't leave anything out. Share as much as you want. As you well know, your complete freedom. Share your heart, sister.
1: Okay. I have to share the good things about Tim. Tim was brilliant. He could figure out a puzzle. He could figure out a Rubik's Cube. This was something amazing. 2 seconds, he could figure out a Rubik's Cube. Very analytically minded, gifted in art, gifted in music. Lots of things that God enabled him to do. It was difficult for him to sit still for too long. He had to be doing something. He had to be doing something with his hands, almost, you know, an engineer's mind.
0: Now, was that always as a young child the same way?
1: Always. And getting him to sit still, like I said, was a hard thing. But he found things to busy himself with, and he was amazing. He would make these, I don't know if you know what a Rube Goldberg is.
0: I don't.
1: So Philadelphia Science Museum has one of these, or did have one. You line things up so that you start something moving and the progression knocks things over and it can go
0: okay,
1: through a hole.
0: Yeah.
1: And he just had that kind of a mind. He would set those things up in his room at home. So he was just brilliant. He was funny. He had somewhat of a crass sense of humor, I would say, in the latter days, but he could come in a room and just knock you down with a line that he would say. He loved his brothers dearly, so he's the third of our four sons, and they were all pretty close in age from start to finish.
0: There's your boys there.
1: There they are. Yep, so Tim is the one on the far right, and that was at our oldest son Andrew's wedding. Andrew's the second from the left, and they were all best friends, and he loved time with them. He loved animals. He wasn't a big people person. He did definitely struggle with relationships with some people. He had some close friends over the years. He was not somebody who needed a lot of people around him. He needed his time by himself. He struggled when he was in late elementary school, we realized he was struggling with some attention issues, and we started to address those through some techniques and through some medications we tried and things. Definitely had a rebellious spirit in him, very feisty, and that came out a lot toward Paul and I. School, he accelerated. He was wonderful in school. He did excellent in school academically. Following rules, sitting down, behaving himself, that was a difficult thing for him. Desire was to become an astronaut. So he,
0: really?
1: Oh, yeah. He followed the whole NASA space shuttle program, kept logs of everything, watched NASA TV, and his desire was to become an astronaut. And he did start college. He was an aerospace engineer at Penn State when he started college. And he was going to fulfill his dream. He was pursuing his dream. So that's Tim. That's the positive and encouraging side, and I do not want to disparage my son.
0: Absolutely.
1: But I want to be honest about him too. He had a lot of struggles. He had a lot of struggles with who he was. even for a very young age. Having three brothers close together, comparing himself with others maybe, he had some perception issues of who he was and who he should be. And I think that was one of his huge struggles. This picture here is the last summer that he was alive. He actually was in his element. He loved being outside in nature. And he was a park ranger intern. He loved that job. It was just a place where he could be free.
0: Where was that at, by the way?
1: That was up at Upper Delaware. Okay. And we actually, he actually received, I did not bring it with me, he received an award for saving someone's life from drowning.
0: Oh, awesome.
1: Yeah. So the interesting thing about that, and I often think about this, is he could save someone else's life, but he couldn't save his own life. So many things I could tell you about Tim. But he definitely had some struggles. And those struggles really became apparent when he went to college. He was okay during high school. He excelled in high school. He went to trade school in high school. He was doing like nano fabrication and decided that he really wanted to pursue an aerospace engineer degree. So he had to go to college. So he finished up all of his academics through high school and went on to college. I think he was struggling just with who he was and who he thought he should be, expectations, and, you know, as parents, you do the best you can with what you have at the time, and you can always go back and say, wish we had done this, what if onlys. And there's a lot of things we didn't realize that he was struggling with. And those struggles really became real when he was in college. They got to a tipping point where there were some attempts made. He had three attempts in that last year before the successful one. So he was wonderful. He was just an incredibly smart person, a keen sense of judgment for other people. He could peg someone very easily. He pegged me. I mean, he called me a hypocrite at one point, and I said, you know what? You're right. He was an astute judge of character. So those are some of the things about Tim.
0: Take us back to some of those difficult times. You mentioned that there were a few attempts. Before the successful. How were you feeling at that time?
1: You know, when you have someone who deals, we started in middle school dealing with some serious rebellion, which we needed to do some counseling for, and we had people in the house helping us with counseling with the family as a whole. He did not buy into that at all. As a young person, he didn't want to buy into that, didn't see that it was a problem. So we lived on high alert for a really long time because of that. And I still remember this, the feeling I had. We dropped him off at Penn State as a freshman. He was pursuing that dream of becoming an astronaut and studying aerospace engineering. But I said to Paul, I don't have a good feeling about this. And I cried the whole way home. I don't believe it's prophetic, but it was a feeling I had in my mama's heart. And he started, unfortunately, Penn State's a big party school. Alcohol flows freely. He started using alcohol to soothe depression. He had been diagnosed with depression when he was in middle school. We had some testing done for him associated with the ADHD, and they said, we believe that he is severely depressed, which there was no outward sign of that, but he was rebellious. You know, when you think of depressed people, you think of people who are sad all the time.
0: Locked away in a room or something like that.
1: It was not. For him, it was a rebellion. And he was just rebelling against whatever he was feeling. And I can't relate to the depth of darkness that someone feels, that they feel the only way to relieve that is to remove themselves from this earth. There were a lot of things. We had so much help available to him. He was not willing to take the help. And we probably will talk about this, the stigma of it. People don't want to do that because there's a stigma associated with that. So he had had an attempt up at school, and we decided it was a very difficult decision. We took him home.
0: This was his sophomore year.
1: Took him home, and he was really, for him, school was a non-negotiable, and there would be a failure. If I did not finish college, it would be seen as a failure, and we tried to convince him, you know, these expectations, unfortunately, that we put on people, you have to do this in order to look successful or in order to have a good life.
0: Right.
1: Not everybody takes that same path. He could have done that, certainly, if he didn't struggle with some of the things he did. But that was a non-negotiable. So he was home for a while, and then what he decided to do is transfer to another school. So he transferred to Temple in the city. Changed his major totally, because by that point he was really succumbing to the influence of alcohol, where he was not able to do as well as he should have been with his studies, mm-hmm. and he was never going to make it in that program that he was in. So we said, okay. And again, we had some struggles with attempts, and it's very difficult. It's we can say we should have done this, as parents, we should have done that. But when you have an adult child who is struggling with these things,
0: yeah.
1: you can't have somebody admitted on your own. When he was younger, we took him to hospital because he had decided to jump out of a moving car that we were in with him. And we said, we have to get some help for this child. And once you take someone to the emergency room and the folks look at you, both husband and wife, and say, do you feel that this person is a risk to themselves or someone else? If you answer yes, that answer changes somebody's life dramatically. Mm-hmm. And we said yes, because we wanted the best for our child. Opened up lots of help and resources, but those are resources that he didn't want to right. accept. So that last year, 2019, he had had two other attempts. And they were obviously, he had called both of those attempts. He called his younger brother, who was his best friend, and he was on the phone with him. And that was, our son still struggles with that. He doesn't explain or express how he struggles with that. But obviously, he was able to talk him out of that at the time. We had the summer of 19, we had our two oldest sons got married. Andrew got married in June. Seth got married in August. We saw how much Tim was struggling with alcohol at that time. We had to make a decision the day after Seth's wedding. I had some rehab places lined up. Will you go back to school? And he said, he was adamant. I can't do anything. I have to go back to school. Do we make the right decision? We don't know. We allowed him to go back to school. And that October is when this happened.
0: Right.
1: So
0: throughout the episode, by the way, for audience, you'll see a suicide hotline number up there. Mm-hmm. If you're struggling or you just catch this program accidentally, it's not an accident, number one. It's the sovereignty of God. Please, please, please call that number. If you need any help, to talk to people, you'll find professionals there that will help you. Karen, so you, how are you feeling as a parent? So you did you think there's going to be more attempts? What were you and Paul? How were you and Paul processing
1: this? The issue in our mind was whether we had him at home and made him come home, or whether we allowed him to go to school. It wasn't going to change what he was going to do.
0: Yeah, what he was thinking, right.
1: And we would be just as nervous when he was home for a weekend. He would come home and visit. And in my mind, there's a train track right down the street from our house. My mind would go, okay. And you always, sort of like when you're a young mom and you have one ear open to listen to your baby crying, I would listen for him when he was home. Is he going out? What is he doing? And like I said, we live on high alert for so long because you don't know what's going to happen.
0: Right.
1: You get used to doing that. So that's where we're at. And we're still functioning. We're still working. Joel, our youngest son, it was senior year of high school. And so there were things we were helping him with, college applications and getting his life moving on. Our two oldest sons had just established themselves in their marriages. So life was still happening.
0: Right.
1: And you do the best you can. And he was going to AA. We were going to Al-Anon so that we could understand that part of things. And he was telling us things that he wanted us to hear. He was very savvy about the verbiage that he could use to get people off of his back. And he was doing that. And like I said, it's impossible to get into the mind of somebody who is struggling that much. You can see patterns of things, but people hide things very, very well because they don't want to share them. He wasn't someone who reached out for help. The help that we had, he did not pursue over and over again.
0: Right.
1: Yeah.
0: So take me back to that day. As much as you feel comfortable, Karen.
1: Oh, it's fine.
0: How'd you get the call? What was going on?
1: We the night before, our youngest son, we were in bed already, Paul and I, and our youngest son came into the bedroom, knocked, opened the door. It was 11 o'clock. He said, "Tim just called me. He's going to do it." And we're like, "What?" You know, you're half asleep and trying to figure out what he's talking about. We knew right away. So we all got on our phones to call him. No answer. He said to our son, "I'm sorry." And this had happened before. And it's not that we minimized this call. We reacted the same way we did with the others. Is this it? Right. You know? And we waited and waited. And then we called the temple police and we said, these are places we know he had been before.
0: Because no one could find him.
1: No. So when he was down there before, everything involved jumping from a height. So he was on the 8th Street Bridge in Allentown one time. He was on a parking deck in Philadelphia. And so we said, all right, we know that these are places of height that he would go to. So they looked on campus, nothing, and we waited, and it was excruciating.
0: I can't imagine.
1: It was all night. So the three of us, my husband and I and our youngest son, slept in our room. Joel was on the floor, and we were just in and out of sleep through the night, waiting for a phone call. We had contacted the Temple police. We had contacted the Philadelphia police. They went to make a welfare call at his apartment. He had two roommates. They had not seen him. They had no idea where he was. And my husband called in the morning because I guess we needed rest. And we finally, God gave us rest for part of the night. He knew what we were going to be facing. He gave us some rest that night. And Paul called the next morning and the Philadelphia police said, let's go over. We'll check again. There was nothing that was found. We checked out some places. And we said, well, should we come down? And they said, no, don't come down because we're going to be ready to go and just jump in the car and go down to temple. And unfortunately, somebody was in an elevator in his apartment building and happened to look down. And he had jumped from his apartment building. And he was on a catwalk of the building next door, which was an old theater. And that's why nobody had seen him around the building itself, because he landed on a catwalk. And they called, and I remember Paul answered the phone, and I remember we had a small powder room off of our kitchen. We had moved since that time. Our house was under contract. We were selling our house at that time. And I just saw him go down to his knees, and I knew, I'm like, oh, not the answer we wanted, but not a call we didn't expect either. Yeah. I mean, pretty much into the night, I said, this is not going to end well. And I just remember we started making calls. We made a call to both of our boys. And, of course, Joel was with us. And praise God for this. My parents lived in Massachusetts at the time where I grew up. They had moved down to Macungie, 5 minutes away from us, the month before Tim passed away. Hey. There was no way that would have been a phone call. So we asked my parents. I said, you know, can you guys come over to the house? And we sat them down and we told them. And I just remember that first day is all the doing things. So, and I don't want to sound like my heart wasn't broken by it, but we almost expected that it would happen. That's a terrible thing to say, that you expect that, but that was a pattern. We knew that he wanted that. We knew that he wanted out. It was such despair that we went into the doing mode. Okay, who do we need to contact? Who do we need to tell about? Who do we need to come alongside and share this with? Because our hearts had already been broken for a long time. So we were sort of mustering up what we would need to do. And that's what that first day looked like. But I will tell you, God's people showed up that day. We had our house full of people that day.
0: I remember that day.
1: And I remember, like I said, we had our two oldest sons had gotten married. We only had one son still living at home. And we wanted to be good stewards, so we were downsizing. So our house was literally packed up. Our boys had to unpack our dining room set to put it together because so many people had come to be with us to bring food. And I remember at one point that night, I looked out my window and our whole street was lined with cars. And I'm like, Lord, you know, and you don't realize it at the moment,
0: right. But
1: this was how God brought his people to comfort us, almost like Job's friends came and they just sat with him, right, for a good long time before they started to speak. And that's what people did. They showed up. And it was a balm to our heart to know, okay, God, you're with us. You're with us in this.
0: So I know as a man, I grieve very differently than my wife. I'm sure Paul grieves very differently than you. He drops to his knees. I can't imagine, as a dude I love, brother I love, I can't imagine seeing that as a wife that cares for him. How did you, Were you both processing this the same way? How did he handle this as a man and as a father going through this kind of pain?
1: We both, praise God for the Lord, that the Lord is the focus of both of our lives and both of our marriages, because I know a lot of marriages don't survive something like this.
0: That's right.
1: We clung to each other in those early days, especially in those early days, and we knew that there was no option but to cling to the Lord and to each other. He processes things. He delves into his work. That's how he handles grief. He dives deep into it. He gets into it. I am more of a relational person, processing it. I need to maybe talk about it. So I wouldn't say we did seek some counseling initially, and it was for the purpose of making sure that we were grieving in a healthy way. We weren't leaning on anything else. You know, we weren't leaning on substances or anything. We weren't angry with each other, which can often happen. You can, you know, point a finger at someone and say, what's the cause of this? But both of us, we had been through so much at that point. We already knew, you know, there's nothing neither any of us could do about preventing this, you know. So I guess that's probably the best description of how we grieved.
0: You know, as I think back to that time, and I think about times like that have happened in my life or other folks that I've talked to, their lives, you mentioned something I think we need to touch base on. We need to make sure we emphasize a lot of families do divorce. A lot of husbands and wives can't make it through the tragic loss of a child because the finger pointing starts. And I just want to emphasize, audience, that what Karen said, I just think it's not a substance that's going to get you through. It's not necessarily even counseling. It's the counselor who is going to get you through. And we didn't talk a lot about this, but you and Paul already had a vibrant relationship with the Lord. It wasn't as if this drove you to the Lord. You had already been serving in the church. You had already been being ministered to by him and his word, involved in growing spiritually. This just, I think, he just showed up in a greater way at that weak, difficult moment of your life. So, and I'm not saying for a person, if you're not involved in church, that Christ won't show up. I'm just saying there was already a relationship. You and Paul, you already had a foundation that I think helped establish the strength that you would show during this difficulty. Bible says in Psalm 147:3, he heals the brokenhearted and binds up their wounds. When you think about that, I am assuming you've never healed or feel whole. I don't want to assume that. Explain, he is healing the brokenhearted. Do you ever get over this? Or what's that transition like where you even make it? Because I'm sure the way you're speaking about it now didn't happen 2 months, you know, after that. When did you start to see, I think I'm getting healthy. I think I'm going to be okay.
1: That's a good question. I look back on my life since that time, and I am so grateful for how God literally carried us, because when you're at the beginning, you just don't know, how am I going to survive this? Your heart is so broken. And the trickle effect, you know, people who are struggling with depression and anxiety so deeply, they feel that this is the way out. They're not going to be a burden for people anymore. And of course, we know that that's not true. We know that the trickle effect lasts forever. It trickles down to families, to friends impacted. I think there were so many things that God did, even initially in the first days after. I had a friend from church, a dear sister, who sent me a scripture verse every morning, texted me a scripture verse, literally got me up out of bed some days. Because some days I just initially wanted to lie in bed and sleep and just sleep through the day and pretend it wasn't real. But the week after, we all had to get up. We had to go back to our jobs. We had to, you know, help family and all this. So just having people check on you, I mean, that was how God initially helped those first days. Just helping us to move, I would say, do the next right thing. Not have big plans, just get up, all right, you have to go to work this next day. Give you the strength to do something. And then he did a number of things to show his kindness to us. Just the fact that he allowed us to to sell our, we had wanted to sell our house, to downsize, to be good stewards. He allowed us to do this. We had so many people show up. This was 2 weeks after Tim passed at our, it was our settlement. We had so many people show up that we had to turn people away because we just couldn't accommodate people to help. So he brought his people around us initially to help heal us. And I think over time, for me, I'm a visual person. And because of the nature of the situation with Tim's passing, we were not able to see him. It was highly discouraged that we see him. We never had any closure. And the interesting thing is they never found Tim's wallet. So for us, you know, a wallet is a form of identity for a person, right? So there was a lot of things that we didn't have closure on. And me as a visual person, I was processing the loss through imagining what was happening that night and the realization that my son was there all night by himself, even though he was gone. I kept playing that over and over in my mind for a long time after. And I said, God, you've got to help me with this.
0: Did you ever go down to the scene, by the way? Did you ever even go down to that area?
1: No, I couldn't. So my husband and my brother, so my brother's, I have a brother from California. He and his family flew in. He and one of the boys and Paul went and cleared out his apartment. I just couldn't do that.
0: Right.
1: And I'm so grateful they did, that God gave them the strength to do that. I wouldn't have been able to handle that. But for me, visually seeing that over and over again, I realized I can't, this is not healthy.
0: Right.
1: That was definitely not a healthy thing. And so I remembered that we're told to hold every thought captive.
0: Amen.
1: And, you know, bring it up again. What does Philippians tell us? What is good? What is right? What is lovely? What is excellent? What is praiseworthy? Think about things. So over time, God helped me to capture those thoughts, those visual things I was seeing, and transition them into something good. So helping me move from unhealthy thoughts to what is good. What do I remember about Tim that's good versus, well, this doesn't define who he was.
0: That's right.
1: This end does not define who he was.
0: Yeah, one-time act doesn't define a man or a person.
1: Now, I will say I still feel guilt, and I still say, what if? You know, I remember, and he and I would often butt heads because we're very different people. And I often thought, well, if I didn't have that argument with him, or if I only had said this to him, it's not going to change. But in my mind, I think, what, I have the power to do that. So.
0: Yeah. Now, was Paul going, was he, or is he still bearing himself in work? Is he feeling what you're feeling?
1: Well, Paul's never been one to show, it's not that he doesn't feel emotion. He's not, he doesn't speak a lot about emotion. So it's not like he purposely holds things in. He just doesn't show them. But we would talk, he and I still talk about it. If we have a bad day, one of us will know. We can just pick up on each other's body language in the morning. You're not having such a good day. And there are still days that I wish I could just stay in bed and sleep. But that's not what God has for me. So we give each other the grace to say, okay, I'm going to give you an extra hug today, or I'm going to give you a little bit of extra space. So we process it, helping each other and talking with one another when we need to.
0: And I think, as you well know, some men could isolate. I mean, they'll stay in the marriage, but they'll isolate because they just aren't emotionally equipped to deal with it. And I would think having that wife be understanding, and vice versa, having that husband be understanding. And I like what you said. And I just like try to pick up on little things that you say, because I think people could miss it, giving them their space, giving them that time to process, because you've got to trust that the Holy Spirit is going to work in them the way he has been working in you. But it just may take more time. I think that's really important. I pray for our audience to hear, if you're facing this road, that you don't have to, and I know some just want to press in, tell me how you feel, what's going on. That may not be helpful at the time. Right.
1: And that's a lot of women. We like more, I guess, generally speaking, more verbal, and we like to communicate things. And that's not helpful if the man is not going to be that way. That's not going to be helpful for him to have that pressed on him.
0: Exactly.
1: That expectation.
0: Because he's probably going to respond in anger or frustration, because it's not just an area that he is prepared to go to. What would you say to those men, though, that are listening from a wife's perspective, that are carrying it alone? They're not being like Paul was. They're just, hey, I've just shut down. Yes, I'm in the marriage. I'm going to be the provider, but I've just shut down. What would you say to them to try to maybe help them along if they're grieving and don't know how to process that grief?
1: Ooh, that's tough. I would first say the women, not badger the husband, because badgering only causes someone to retreat more and more, I think, or become angry, like you said. Come alongside. I think just be with them. like physically be next to them. Men, I think a lot of, for men, touch is a huge thing. Rubbing someone's back or shoulder or just knowing that somebody's there sometimes can soften an experience and maybe allow that person to be more willing to share verbally. If he has friends, if he has male friends that are close, hey, have you talked to so-and-so about this? Maybe it's a protective thing. And it's interesting. I've had a conversation with our youngest son about this because this is a very lonely kind of a loss. And I'm not minimizing other kinds of loss, death, by whether it be cancer or diabetes or heart disease, those things that take, or an accident. But there's so much, your mind is continually trying to find a reason for this, and you can't. So it's a very lonely place to be. And I had a conversation with my youngest son. I said, we don't talk about how you guys are processing this. And he said, Mom, we won't tell you because we want to protect you. And I said, I appreciate that. I said, but I feel like I'm the only one who's struggling with this. And he said, well, we do, but we just won't share that with you because we don't want to hurt you anymore. And I don't think they understand that I could not be hurt anymore than I already have.
0: Yeah, that's good.
1: But for someone who, a man who's going through that, maybe there's another friend that he can talk to where he wouldn't feel he puts more of a burden on the wife.
0: Right.
1: If he were to share it, maybe he feels he's burdening her more by sharing it than keeping it inside.
0: Yeah, and you would think, and it makes sense, but it doesn't make sense. She's weak, I'm weak, we don't need to be weak together. One of us have to be strong. When it's usually the exact opposite, especially biblically speaking, when we're weak, he is strong for both of us. But I think, Karen, that's really important. Maybe the man won't talk to the wife for whatever reason, but prayerfully he has those men in his life that will come alongside him and say, hey, you know, because we have a kindred spirit, we're both men, we can understand how we're feeling and a perspective that we might have, which again, as I look at the song, Karen, and you mentioned this early on, you talked about how you didn't want to get out of bed, or some may respond in anger. Why, God? Why did this happen? The Psalms are full of stuff like that and that's why I don't know why we try to, when tragedy comes, we try to remove our emotion and say just Romans 8:28. We know all things work together for the good for those who are called to God and love, you know, called to go to his purpose. And yes, that's true. All things do work together for the good. But it doesn't mean it is good. And we can express and say, God, I'm really angry about this. God, I'm really frustrated. God, I'm really sad. Any number of emotions. Now, prayerfully, we don't stay there.
1: And look at David. He poured his heart out to God in all circumstances.
0: Absolutely. And there's always David's Psalms. And that's why I just tell people, just read the Bible. It's true. He starts out that way, but he doesn't always end that way. Sometimes he'll start in angst and anxiousness. He'll start praising God in the middle, and then he'll return back to that. But isn't that all of us, Karen, right? We all start with, hey, I don't understand this, God, why you're doing it. God, I know you're good. I know you're faithful. But Lord, you know, I don't want to go through this tragedy, especially as you stated, something as stigmatizing as suicide. And I just want to encourage, there's Elijah, 1 Kings 19:4, struggled with, Lord, it's me. Just take my life away. Mm-hmm. David, Psalm 42, verse 11, why are you cast down, my soul? The Apostle Paul, 2 Corinthians 1:8, we despaired even to life itself that he was so. So the Bible is full, of course, Job. The Bible is full of people who really wrestled through, do I want to be alive through this? What's going on? Now, again, they didn't stay there, but this is not abnormal feelings for anyone who is facing that, whether it even be Tim. I don't know if Tim ever heard those. Like, it's, people were depressed in the Bible. People were not as aware of their identity and what's going on, but they turned to the Lord. And I think if the world would hear that message, that he's big enough to handle it, right? Ken, that's what we don't think. Oh, God doesn't concern himself with these things. He does.
1: Right. Well, and unfortunately for people who are struggling with depression, I think we put expectations on them, even believers who struggle.
0: Yeah.
1: There's so much work that people have to do to just hang on. And I believe that even if they believe in the Lord, they trust in the Lord, but they can still have these feelings of anguish and of depression. And I think depression is, there's a lot of things that go into it.
0: That's right.
1: I think there's definitely biochemical things. There's definitely spiritual things as well. But I think that we can pigeonhole and say, okay, a believer, I think in the church this is what we do. We should all be strong because we have the Lord.
0: Yeah.
1: And we shouldn't struggle with anything like this, because
0: absolutely.
1: And if you struggle with this, then you're weak in the Lord, and you don't, what's your relationship with the Lord mm-hmm. like? And we really don't know anybody's heart from another. We can see fruit in their life or not see fruit. But I think there's so many things that play into those kinds of struggles. And we can really cause people a lot of harm by not acknowledging that there's spiritual components, there's physiological components, there's environmental components, all those things play into it.
0: I think, Karen, and you know this, because we judge people not based on where they are, but where we may think they are. We base them based on us. In other words, I don't think this way when I'm depressed. I don't do that when I'm here, when I'm anxious. I don't do that. This is my relationship with God, and that ought to be yours as well, mm-hmm. which is really, it's unfair. It's foolish. There's no way. And you said it. You can't look into another person's heart. You don't know what their relationship is or is not with the Lord. All you know is that the Lord is pleased to take them through the journey that he is pleased to take them on. But it doesn't mean that they're always going to be emotionally well through that process. Right. You know, I'm going to pick up on something. Just it triggered my thinking, something you said early about the guilt that you felt, because guilt is one of those things that can lead to depression, and you started that cycle. Because I'm sure there's parents out there that really feel like, because maybe they've lost a child, and maybe it's not, it could be through, maybe it's opioid addiction. It could be any number of reasons that they've lost their child, but they're blaming themselves. I should have done this. I shouldn't have put them on meds. I should have put them on meds. Why isn't that helpful to go back and say, these all, I don't know, by the way, I don't know any parent that has wayward children, which, as you well know, I have as well, that doesn't say that. But why is that unhealthy to go there and say, oh, if I would have done this, I would have done that?
1: It doesn't change our situation. It doesn't bring Tim back. And it also doesn't free us up to move on. You stay stuck in that because you're never going to get the right answer.
0: Right.
1: You know, and I had a friend reach out to me this morning who lost a son. And she just said, and this is one thing that God has been so gracious to. And I told you about this. I prayed since we lost Tim, that God, will you use this for some reason? You have a purpose for me after this. Hmm. And he has put me in the lives of people who have lost children as well. So people will reach out and say, hey, you know, I'm just having a tough day. Or can you pray for me, or can we meet? And God's been gracious to allow those interactions in my life. But the guilt part, I don't think we ever really get away from it. I think that we have to stop it, and we have to say, okay, that's from the enemy too.
0: Amen.
1: You know, I mean, people have a free will, and that's the tension, isn't it, between God's sovereignty. God, I prayed against this for years for Tim, and I prayed scripture over him.
0: Yeah,
1: and,
0: amen.
1: But Lord, why didn't you answer that prayer? Well, he allows free will, and that's always the tension in our lives. Not that we're happy about it, not that that would be his desire, but he allows things to happen. And I think if we remain in guilt, it just paralyzes us.
0: Absolutely.
1: And then we can't be used after that. I'm not saying that we don't, and we could still fall back into it, but I think we become paralyzed if we stay there.
0: And it's just, we act as if, at least I do, and I'm my own, everything you're saying is bringing conviction to me to a certain degree, because you said it, we all do it. We act as if I would have done the right thing as best I thought at that time, that would have changed the outcome.
1: We're in control of
0: exactly,
1: it.
0: As if my actions are going to definitely make sure that this child doesn't do X. Mm-hmm. And the choices that he or she makes, the volitional choices they make are their choices with real consequences. And again, that may or may not be motivated by what I do or don't do. So it's just not a healthy place to stay. And I know we've got parents, because I've seen it. You've been in Christian as long as I have, and we've seen so many parents just lament, if I wouldn't have worked as much, and I'm not saying you should work more. That's not what I'm saying either. But I am saying that that is not a guarantee that the situation won't change, and you can't change the situation. It is completely, and I'm glad you said this, it's of the enemy, because it polarizes us. Now I can't do anything for the kingdom. And, you know, I'm going to talk more about what you said with this friend who lost a son as well, that you feel like God has brought you to a place where, hey, I want to use this story of mine, the journey that my husband and family were on and still are in, so to speak, for the benefit of others. What does that look like in just real time? How do you, be other than getting on podcasts like this, how do you share this? How do you talk about this publicly?
1: Just with people I have a friend who lost her son a couple of years before Tim. He was actually a friend of Tim's, grew up with Tim. So she was in it before I was. Mm. She came alongside me, and then another sister lost a son this past year. And it's just, I can't take your pain away from you, but I can try to comfort you with the comfort that God has already given me.
0: Amen.

0: as parents, we sort of want to set our kids up for success in so many different ways and expect that if we do it the right way, that's it's right. going to happen. But we know that that's not the case.
1: Absolutely. Absolutely.
0: And it's not a reflection necessarily on us as parents. It's just children make choices.
1: Exactly. One of the things you said early about Tim, and I'm sure you probably felt this later, two things. The stigma regarding mental health in general from a church's perspective. The world seems to, as I look at the church is almost absolutely, I don't want to say absolutely silent because I think there are some folks doing some good work. But by and large, most churches don't know how to handle it, and the world goes overboard. Everything's mental health. I mean, they have taken it to extreme, in my opinion. So Tim probably didn't find the help. Hey, I'm facing this, maybe even as early as parents. How do we go to church and say our kid has these issues? Mm. Well, why aren't you spanking them more? Why aren't you loving them more? Why aren't you praying over them more? Any number like that. That's one side. Second side that you may have experienced after Tim's death is even saying the word suicide. Christian parents who had a son commit suicide is a stigma that we, it's this scarlet letter, if you will, like, that's that family. How do we, Karen, in your opinion, I know there's two big, big, big issues. How do we get over these stigmas with mental illness and for children, or even parents, maybe it's a child whose parent has committed suicide. In either case, that we've removed this stigma over suicide in Christian community, depression, mental illness, and suicide. How do we overcome this kind of thinking?
0: I think we have to think differently about mental illness. We have sicknesses, right? We have sicknesses of the body, and we have a sickness of the mind. A lot of things go into that, right? But of the body, we have things we can identify easily and we can treat easily. You can't do that with mental illness. And I think there's a weakness associated with that. I think when you have something come upon your body that's an illness, it's not because of you. It's right. something that's affected your body. Maybe you had poor health or something.
1: Right.
0: But mental illness, I think, is always pointed toward the person, and it's a weakness. And we don't like weakness, and we don't want to address it. And we don't know what to do with it either. We don't have a box to put it in. Our mental health system, from our experience, is overstressed, and you have people that just have people who repeatedly go in and they see the same situations and they never get better. And I'm not saying that we discard those people, but it's so much more difficult to get a handle on and understand it. That's one big thing. And people realize that. They internalize that stigma. So they're like, you know what? People are going to look at me because they're going to think I'm weak. So therefore, I'm not going to go get help. I don't know what the balance is.
1: Yeah.
0: But I think in the church, we definitely need to be more informed. We need to stop, and we need to look at our people around us, and we need to be in tune with people. You've probably experienced this on a Sunday morning. We pass each other's people in the hallway. You say, hey, how are you doing? And you're saying that as you're passing the person.
1: Exactly, because you don't really want to know what help
0: you're doing. And I'm thinking, if we slowed down and were more intentional about the people around us and getting a pulse for people, we could understand where people were, and maybe we could have more empathy for people's situations. I think about how connected we are digitally, social media has its place, but I think it's a harm for people.
1: Absolutely.
0: Just comparisons, young people use it to figure out where their platform is in relation to the rest of the world and where their success lies versus who they are in Christ. But I think there's so many things involved in that. The church has to become educated, and I think we need to stop, pay attention to the people around us, listen well, and be careful about our words. How do we speak to people who are in those situations?
1: And I think we make so many assumptions. We think one mental health case is another mental, and because we generalize it, right? And it's funny because you mentioned it. We don't do this physically. You usually say, well, a person has cancer, they have diabetes, they have X. You don't say they have physical issues, right? We will usually be specific because it's just a specific thing with mental health. We haven't, I don't think, necessarily identified to the degree, and I don't know if medical science has helped us with that in some cases, but we just generalize it and they're all the same. And you mentioned a word that I have heard, well, they're crazy, right? Mm-hmm. We won't just say that they're depressed or that they're crazy, something's wrong with them.
0: And we put them, they used to put them away.
1: Exactly, and the best thing to do is either two things, or maybe both of these things. Put them away, take them to a mental hospital, and give meds. Keep them normalized or whatever, keep them calm, da da da da da, or lock them away from polite society, because in the church,

0: number one, isn't ever, we're called to be the hospital. We're not called to send them to the hospital. I mean, you know what I mean by that. Of course, there's nothing wrong with getting help, but we are to also to try to provide some answers. And some of the answers may, maybe, I don't know. I don't understand. But it can't be, I'm not listening. I don't care. And I think what you, I pray that our audience heard this, and maybe we ought to practice this, Karen. We're going to start this movement. We're going to get, we're going to get some little wristbands made like WWJD. Instead of just saying, I heard a guy say this, Dave Lesko, I'm going to give him credit, a Messiah College recruiter, ask a group of students when I was teaching, he said, we should ask people how you're thinking. Because how you're thinking is determining what you're doing. And then wait for the answer. How are you thinking? What have you been thinking about? And you know this, Karen, there's some people have been thinking about lies. Well, I'm less than. I'm nothing. Nobody cares about me. Nobody wants me. I'm weird. I'm any number of negative things, as opposed to for the Christian, I'm a sinner in need of great grace and have received it in the face of the Lord Jesus Christ. And I'm in need of that grace every day. Right? It's a completely, completely different answer, but we've waited for the answer and we've extended some empathy to really think about the person. I want to ask this question, because I want to go to the suicide. Have you and Paul, I pray not at our church, but have you felt judged? Have you felt that people have looked at you differently because of Tim?
1: Absolutely.
0: Really?
1: We don't have some relationships in our life that we used to have before Tim passed. Now, I will say, Tim was, one of Tim's greatest struggle, I mentioned this, is his perception. His perception of who he was and his perception of who he should be. He could never reconcile that, and that grew to be such a darkness in him. He was also a great manipulator, and he burned a lot of bridges with people. So I can understand that there's some people who are not necessarily in our lives anymore, but the judgment, definitely, we feel that. I still feel that.
0: How sometimes. So? Explain that to our audience a little. Explain it to me as well.
1: I think one of the things is people don't, not that you want people to gush over you at all, but very rarely do people ever ask how we do anymore. And I think it's a function of two things. Either they're very uncomfortable with it and they don't know how to talk about it, or they're afraid they're going to hurt us by mentioning it, which would never happen, because when you don't talk about someone, it feels like that person never lived.
0: Right.
1: So that's the sense of judgment I feel anyways. I'm not sure about Paul. I think he would say he feels it too, but it's not direct. It's not like someone comes out and says, you're such a bad parent. You know,
0: right.
1: But it's just
0: how
1: sort
0: is this
1: of,
0: your fault? It's not that
1: correct.
0: Kind of judgment.
1: It's, right. And I think it's an absence, I would say, an absence of people that maybe used to be in our lives and an absence of discussion about it. And people, it's not something people want to talk about.
0: Yeah.
1: It's very uncomfortable.
0: I had a conversation, Karen, you would chuckle at this, not funny so, but just in a strange sense. So spoke with a dear sister who had lost a son, I don't know, 15, 20 years ago. And a couple had told her, hey, well, you know, you should be over this by now. And she came to me, your face gives it away already. She came to me and said, Pastor, she's sincere, in tears, like, Pastor, should I get over this? Is this something I should just move on from? And I'm listening, and my eyes are starting to well up, cause I'm just feeling her pain. And I said, did you love him? And she looked at me like, I said, did you love your son? And she's like, of course I loved him. She's trying to put the two together. I said, well, why wouldn't you talk about people you love?
1: Right.
0: So do you forget people you love? And he would see the light go off in her mind like, wait a second, there's nothing wrong with me still crying over my son. There's nothing wrong. I said, no, it shouldn't grip you. It shouldn't bring you to that place where you completely know of no use for the Lord. Right. It shouldn't take you that for months and months. You don't want to go there because then you're dwelling on it too much. But to say that you're not going to think about the person, and I think you mentioned it, I think we are uncomfortable with death in general, but suicide, because we wouldn't, if your grandma died, hey, Mother's Day, we say, hey, for those who's lost their mothers, and we know this is a hard day. But when it comes to suicide, it's such a stigma. Again, people are afraid to say, hey, man, Paul, I bet you missed him. As you think about Father's Day, I'm sure, as you go on fishing trips. Pull that photo up real quick, guys. Of Tim fishing. I know you said that's one of your favorites. When you see that picture, Karen, what thoughts go to your mind?
1: Oh, just the joy. I mean, you see the joy in his eyes, the joy in his face. He was totally at peace in that. Just being by himself and fishing like that, being outside, that was perfect. That was a perfect day for Tim. In fact, that picture my niece took and made a painting, and we have it in our house. And that's what I labeled it, a perfect day for Tim.
0: Oh, praise God.
1: Yeah.
0: See, and that's the kinds of things. How could you ever forget that? How would people expect, and when we see that, and when your friends see that, it doesn't mean it needs to be every conversation either, but at least enough. And this is where I think if you're sensitive to the Spirit, hey, how are you guys doing? And every couple of weeks or every few months that you meet with folks, it shouldn't be a bad discussion.
1: Right.
0: Couple things. What did you learn about the Lord through this process?
1: His faithfulness to carry us when we thought that literally just getting us up out of bed every day and allowing us to do life, carrying us through that period where you have so many thoughts and just brokenheartedness, and how do we get through this? And the things that he did, like I said, he had people show up for us. Interestingly, we had co-signed on some of his college loans, and I remember driving home one day, and this is just one of God's gracious acts toward us afterward. I was driving home from somewhere, and Paul called, and I answered it in the car. He says, I have something to tell you. I said, oh, no.
0: Not again. Not something else. What is
1: he
0: it
1: He said, we have been absolved? I think that's of all of Tim's loans. Like, we are not responsible. And I never thought that. I'm thinking, okay, our son went to college. He used those funds. He went, you know. And it was God. It was one thing after another, God's grace and his mercy toward us. The people he brought around us, just the fact that he brought people into our lives that we could come alongside. Our family's still close. You know, our oldest son and his wife and our grandkids live there. My parents live 5 minutes away from us. So the fact that we have family right around us, the body of Christ, those are just God's faithfulness, I would say, to get us through and continue to carry us through.
0: And, you know, I think we think about the end of Matthew 28 in terms of discipleship. And in the context, it is discipleship, but it's not just discipleship. Lo, I am with you always, even to the end of the age, right? And I think when we have tragedy like this, he comes near, and I think he comes near in a way maybe that he doesn't come when the sun is shining.
1: Well, and you have to depend, you know, everything is going well. You can really depend a lot on your
0: own.
1: But when you're at the bottom and you've never been in that place before, such a deep sense of sorrow and grief, you have to depend on him every day, moment by moment.
0: Right.
1: Moment by moment. I remember, I'll share this with you, he helped me in this regard. I was working in a medical office at the time, and one of the things we have to do was we had to do screenings, series of health screenings. One of them is a mental health screening. And this patient just wasn't having it that day, was not interested. And this was probably 2 weeks after Tim passed. And he said, and I'm not going to kill myself. And it was just like a gut punch for me. And I prayed a quick prayer because I'm standing in front of this patient.
0: Right.
1: And I said, Lord, this patient has no idea what my situation is. And I said, I do not want to react. I want to respond to this person. So I took a quick prayer. I took a deep breath and I continued with what I had to do. Obviously, he wasn't in a good place himself.
0: Right.
1: But just little things that God allowed us and the strength that he gave us to do things.
0: Wow.
1: And just to move on every day, move on. Nothing big, but...
0: So we may be wondering again how God allowed such tragedy to happen, suicide and things like this, but God allows this level of human freedom to make these decisions that are horrible. And Karen, you mentioned that it causes great pain for those who are watching, those who are loving, those who are near to that person. But we don't blame God. I wouldn't even necessarily we blame Tim. I don't think Tim wanted to inflict. I think in his own mind, I think he would agree, he wanted to lessen what he thought would lessen the pain for you and all the things that he was going through, not really understanding the depth of the removal of his life not being there would have. So we don't want to blame God. We want to, I think, as time allows, do what you're doing, Karen. And I just commend you. I wouldn't say trepidation, but I was hesitant towards asking you to do this because I know it's hard. This is not easy to do. Because who knows, how are people going to think about you now? They're going to judge you. I bet she did this, or I bet she, you know, on all these things that you can make yourself susceptible to. You're just like, hey, I'm not worried about that. I'm concerning myself about the one lady or one guy or one kid who may be watching this who says, I want to get help. I don't want to take my mother through that. I don't want my mom to be on a panel like that one day. So, Karen, thank you.
1: Thank you.
0: You know, I love you. Love your brother, your kids. Your husband, Paul, that's my homie. We've got great haircuts that are similar. So thank you for making yourself vulnerable.
1: Thank you.
0: I really appreciate it. Any last words that you would want to say to our audience?
1: Just for those people who are struggling, talk to people around you that you love. Don't go through this by yourself. There is help. People love you, and they want you to be well. God loves you, and, you know, we could say even for believers, you know, those who struggle with these things, it's real. And,
0: because we've known believers that have done
1: it. Right, and we want to affirm that.
0: Exactly.
1: Don't want to negate that.
0: Exactly.
1: But there is help for people, and they are loved, and we don't want to be without them.
0: That's right.
1: So whatever it takes to get help.
0: Amen. Thank you, Karen.
1: Thank you.
0: We have that number up, please. If you need help, please call out. This is Above the Noise. We are so thankful that our God is not distant from the noise. We surely wish at times he would make us distant from it. He doesn't. He places us in it so that we might help others who are in it. That's the story that we've heard today. And I pray that if this is a video that really has impacted you, that Karen's story, send it out to people. Not just, we don't need likes and all that stuff. We're not worried about that. If it's going to help somebody, that's what we want to be about. So please share this with others if they're struggling, either with suicide or from someone who has taken their life. Above the Noise exists for that. Have a wonderful, wonderful day.
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Listen, the name of our program is The King is Coming, because we believe the King is coming. And we know He's coming because Jesus authenticated His second coming by rising from the dead.

Strangely enough, in today's polarized world, the word truth often triggers a chain reaction of mutual distrust and misunderstanding. Our secular society tells us that there is no absolute truth, and that you can have your truth and I can have my truth, and it really doesn't matter. In today's program, our guest will reveal why it absolutely does matter, and that we all need to stand firm on what is important. Coming up on today's edition of Origins, There Is No Truth Debunked with Carl Kirby.

0: Hello, welcome to Origins. I'm Ray Heiple. We have a great show for you today. Our guest, Carl Kirby, is a much sought-after speaker, both in the United States and abroad. Carl worked as an air traffic controller for over 24 years before going into full-time ministry. He was a founding member of Answers in Genesis before co-founding Reasons for Hope. His passion is to reach people with biblical truths, providing knowledge and reasons why we can trust God and His Word. Thanks for being on the program, Carl.
1: Thanks, Mr. Ray.
0: There is no truth debunked.
1: Yes.
0: I want to hear this one because this is something that we're very much concerned about on Origins.
1: Well, in our world today, that's kind of what we hear. It's like, you got your truth, I got my truth, we all got our own truth. And so how do we deal with that? And that's kind of what I'm trying to address in this topic. We're going to start off in the scripture in John 1:14 and see what God has to say here. And the Word became flesh and dwelt among us, and we have seen His glory. Glory as of the only Son from the Father, full of grace and truth. So biblically, according to God, there is truth. I read this book a long time ago, found some statistics that kind of concerned me. The day America told the truth. So according to the research done there, adults, 91% lie regularly, 92% lie to save face, 98% lie not to offend people. Well, that's a lot of lying. But what about the middle and high schoolers? Well, 92% lie to their parents each week. 73% say they lie weekly. 91% are satisfied with their character. So that is a whole lot of lying.
0: Yeah.
1: And I'll never forget, I was watching this show, and I'm not recommending it, but I saw this show and I saw a clip from it. It's a TV show called House. He's an atheist doctor and pretty nasty guy, but during the show, he made this comment, and I'll share that with you.
2: It's the basic truth of the human condition that everybody lies. The only variable is about what.
1: So, if everybody lies, does truth matter? And I put it like this. I can prove to you that it does. I want you to imagine, Mr. Ray, that you're riding a bike home one night. You're a young man, and the police come after you, and you don't want to be stopped, so you take off. But they catch you, and then they search your bag. And inside of your bag, they find a white powdered substance. You say it's not drugs. They say it's drugs. You say it's not drugs. They say it's drugs. They test it. It comes back positive for cocaine. You now go to jail, and I'm talking like the worst jail that there is. Matter of fact, it's so bad, you don't have money to get out of jail, that after a period of time, in order to get out of this jail, you say you're guilty so that you can be sent to prison for 15 years. They retest the white powdered substance, and it wasn't drugs. Do you think in that instance truth matters?
0: Yes, absolutely.
1: It's a real story. This young man was sentenced to prison for 15 years for powdered milk.
0: Wow.
1: So truth matters. Everybody knows truth matters. No matter how much we want to say we don't believe it, it does matter. And so we have to address it and we have to go after it. Look, when I read in Scripture, I read in John 18:36. Well, I'm going to do something. I'm not going to read it for you. I want to show one of our debunked videos because I love to just address these things sometimes, animated, fast-paced, to go after younger generation. So let's see what God has to say about truth in John 18:36, in part, using our debunked video, debunking the claim that there is no truth, debunked.
0: Let's do it.
1: All right.
3: A telling thing happened a while back when Jesus was standing in front of Pontius Pilate. It's right here in the Bible, John 18:36. Jesus says to him, "For this purpose I was born, and for this purpose I have come into the world, to bear witness to the truth. Everyone who is of the truth listens to my voice." Now, Pilate says this. Wait for it. He says, "What is truth?" Shabam! There it is. The big kahuna, the spicy enchilada, the fizzy lifting drink, the question of the ages. And it's not much different today, which is why you hear claims like, "It's true for you, but not for me," or "There is no truth," or "Truth is relative, bro," or the ever so popular "Speak your truth." Now, these things all sound nice and sweetie sweet, but what in the world do they mean? Well, let's take "It's true for you, but not for me." Now, in all honesty, doesn't the person who says this to you want you to believe what he's saying? He's assuming that his relativistic claim is universally true, right? Everything is relative, I guess, except his relativism. Now, if something can only be true for me, which it can't, then it doesn't apply to you or anyone else, so what's the point in saying it? But if it is true for everyone, then the claim is wrong, because it's only claiming to be true for me and not for you. Get it? Okay, maybe it's not clear right this second, but things that contradict themselves, like this claim, cannot be true. What about the claim there is no truth? Oh, yet another statement that demolishes itself by its own standard. After all, is that claim true? If so, it's wrong. If the claim is not true, then it's true that the statement there is no truth is not true, which means there is truth, which makes the claim false. Moving on to the popular speak your truth. I gotta ask you, in all seriousness, is there really your truth and my truth? Truth is what is. It corresponds to reality. It's black and white, either or, fact kind of stuff, right? Tiny Tammy tossed the toy pterodactyl tenderly into the Thames that Tuesday, or she didn't. It's pretty simple, really. Truth is truth, and it doesn't change with a pronoun. Now, you might disagree and throw your hands up in objection, that is, until, of course, you are on the receiving end of a lie. I'm sorry, somebody else's truth that contradicts reality. Let's say you deposited $100 into the bank yesterday, but the banker's truth is that you didn't. Your sweet hundo, gone.
4: Oh, no.
3: Let's say you got every answer on every test right, but the teacher's truth is that you flunked the whole grade. Now, you have to repeat it. Your summer, gone. See, I think you get it. And I think you'd be fighting pretty hard for the truth, you know, the thing that corresponds to reality in those specific scenarios, because lies, I'm sorry, other people's truths that aren't true, have huge consequences. Relativism is not only flawed, it's unlivable and unsustainable. And let's be honest, nobody wants a relative answer when they ask a real question, especially if it's directions to a gas station when you have to go to the bathroom. But wait a second, what if I say my favorite candy is M&M's and you say your favorite candy is Snickers? See, what's true for me is not true for you in that sense, right? Well, actually, wrong. See, I'm saying it's true that my favorite candy is M&M's, and you are saying it's true that your favorite candy is Snickers. We're simply stating the truth about our preferences. Now, you gotta watch out for preferences, beliefs, and opinions trying to sneak their way into truth's exclusive club. After all, you can prefer that you have a blue hat when you only have a white one, but it doesn't change the facts. You can believe the moon is made out of cheese, but it doesn't make it true. And it might be your opinion that 5 plus 5 is actually 13, but you'd be wrong. See, tricky word games don't change the truth. They get you nowhere. As Double Dubs would say, you get nothing. You lose. Good day, sir. But what about morality? Ah, that's the big one. One person thinks it's wrong to commit adultery, and another thinks it's not. So the one might say, I'm glad you have your truth, baby, but it doesn't work for me. First of all, what you think about the truth doesn't change it. A thing is either true or not, even moral duties and obligations. Second, truth is not dependent on the subject, that is, you or me. It's objective. So whether it works for us or not doesn't change what's actually true. Third, since these two claims are in direct opposition to one another, only one can be true. This is the irrefutable, unstoppable, unbreakable, incontrovertible law of non-contradiction smashing through the nonsensical, irrational, and weak wall of hocus-pocus relativism. And, curiously, here we are today right where Pilate was, having to deal with the one who calls himself the way, the truth, and the life, claiming that no one gets to the Father, that is God, except through him. That's either true or it's not. And we can either deal with it head on, or we can, like Pilate and like Romans declares, suppress the truth and unrighteousness, which leads us to make claims like, what's true for you is not for me. Truth is relative. There is no truth, etc., etc., all of which heretofore have been debunked. Adios.
1: And that, Mr. Ray, is the question of the ages.
0: Well, let's look at it a little bit more closely up at the board.
1: Okay, let's do that. So the first thing that I think we have to do, Mr. Ray, is we have to have a definition for truth, because unless we know what it is, we can't know how to deal with it. So let's go and get a dictionary definition for truth. All right. Truth is being in accord with fact or reality. Now, me personally, I'm going to focus on this second one because I think this is such a good one. Fidelity to an original or standard. So what this is telling us is that if we want to know if something is true or not, we need what is called a standard referent. Now, I don't know if you've ever heard that term or not, but if you're like me, when I first heard it, I was like, what is a standard referent? So I had to look up and I found a dictionary definition. A standard referent is, in physical science, a common or standard referent is needed to begin the study of the physical universe. And I'm going to say that the same thing is true when it comes to the moral universe. We need to have something by which we can judge what we think by. And unfortunately, we live in a world that really is struggling with this concept. We do this man on the street stuff. I've got this interview here with a young person out on the street, and I'll share that with you.
5: What do you think truth is?
6: I don't know, honestly.
5: You don't know?
6: No.
5: What does the word truth mean to you?
6: Something, I mean, it has its variations. Truth can be something that, like, that, like, you're okay with? Like if I tell you that that color is red, like, okay, like, I'm okay with that, and I believe in it.
5: We all agree.
6: Yeah, something that we can all agree on.
5: Something that we all agree on.
6: And they give you, like, a sense of relief.
1: So I want you to think about that, Mr. Ray. If truth is something that we can all agree on, we got a problem.
0: Yes.
1: Because, I mean, let's go to the typical church. We're not even going to agree on everything within the our own church, even in our own families. So that cannot be a good definition for truth. We need to have that standard reference. So let's just kind of dig deeper. Is it important to have that standard reference? And here's research that I found that absolutely drove home the point that yes, it is. When youth do not accept an objective standard of truth, they're more likely to, 36% more likely to lie to a parent, 48% more likely to cheat on an exam, 2 times more likely to try to physically hurt someone, 3 times more likely to use illegal drugs, and 6 times more likely to attempt suicide. So by not having a standard referent, there are major problems. We need something by which we can judge to know if something is true or not. And so, yes, it's vitally important that we have a standard referent.
0: Yeah, it sounds like truth matters. It's even a life saving issue.
1: Absolutely. I mean, 6 times more likely to commit suicide? And think of it, that's the number one. Well, people say number two, but they now classify suicide as an accident. Accident is the number one killer of teenagers today. So as a minimum, as the number two killer of our teens today, there is a drastic need for truth. And so let me kind of illustrate it like this. I try to keep it simple. How tall am I?
0: 6'2".
1: No, I'm sorry. You're very incorrect. I'm actually 12 foot tall.
0: Okay.
1: Would you accept that?
0: No.
1: Why not?
0: Well, unless foot means something different for you than it means for me or for the standard in Washington, D.C.
1: Well, let me prove to you that I'm 12 foot tall, because I just so happen to have my ruler right here, Mr. Ray, and I want you to see. And if you look very closely, there's even a little seal stamped on there, a seal of approval. And there's my ruler. And when I measure myself, I'm 12 foot tall. What's wrong with that?
0: Well, the ruler is not the right standard.
1: It's the perfect standard. I made it myself. I do this to the kids all the time. Who do you think you are, you closed-minded, intolerant, bigoted, opinionated dick? You're trying to jam your ruler down my throat. I know what you're thinking. That's too cheap to be a real ruler. So guess what? Oh, yes, you're going to love this. I even have a wooden ruler.
0: Wow.
1: All 12 inches with the seal of approval. Now, you're not going to accept that either, are you?
0: Especially if you're building my house.
1: Oh, see, here we go. You see, what you are telling me is that you want me to use this ruler. Am I right?
0: Yes.
1: Why?
0: Well, because that's what a foot actually is.
1: How do you know that?
0: That's the standard for a foot.
1: How do you know that?
0: Well, that's what I was taught.
1: Okay, I was raised that this is a foot, and I believe it with all my heart. I'm totally sincere, and I'm totally wrong.
0: Yeah.
1: You see, if we want to know which ruler is correct, what do we need to do? We need that standard reference. So what do? Well, here's how you do it. We have our rulers, and we can decide which one is correct by going to a very simple place. We have our definition, fidelity to an original or standard. We're going to get on an airplane, and you know what we're going to do? We're going to fly over to Paris. Because outside of Paris, there is a facility that has all of the official weights and measures. And when we get there, we will take our two rulers, and we will compare them, and I'm going to make this very, this is really good, to the golden ruler. You should be very impressed.
0: Yes.
1: The golden ruler.
0: The golden ruler.
1: We're going to compare our two rulers to the golden ruler, and then we will figure out which one is correct. But I know what you're thinking, Mr. Ray, because I'm thinking it too. I don't want a long airplane ride. I don't want to go to Paris, okay? Then we're going to go right outside. In Maryland, there's a National Institute of Standards and Technology, and we will take our rulers there, and we will compare them to the standard referent. And which one bears up? The one that you were raised with and trained with? Yes, but not because you were raised with and trained with it, but because when it was compared to the standard referent, it measured up. Because, as I said before, let's imagine that I was raised all my life that these rulers were correct. And by the way, it's not a democracy either. Well, more people believe this ruler than your ruler. Oh, okay, guess what? I'm going to go to the carpenters. I'm going to go to the people that lay carpet. Everybody that gets paid by the foot, and I'm going to ask them, which ruler do you like? And which ruler will win?
0: Well, if they get paid by the foot, they're going to want the smaller one.
1: See, that's why we have to have a standard reference. We have to have some place by which to know that something is accurate or not. And it can't be our feelings. It can't be our opinions. It can't be what we were raised with. We need the standard reference. Now, Mr. A., that golden ruler is very important when it comes to the physical world, but I think we need one when it comes to the other world, the spiritual world, because these rulers, we know which one is right by having that golden ruler. So we also know which is right because we have a ruler. And as a Christian, what is the standard by which we can know what is right or wrong?
0: It's the Word of God.
1: It's the Word of God. And if we don't trust the Word of God, if it is not the Word of God, we have nothing. Because now it's your opinion, my opinion, and this is the world that we live in. Everybody is holding up their own rulers and fighting and arguing about which ruler is correct. Christian, we have to be unified in this area. 400,000 churches, as we've talked about in other episodes. 400,000 churches. 176, quote-unquote, Christians in America. And if we could get unified on the fact that God's Word is true and trustworthy from the beginning, it would change everything that we see. This is the ultimate battle. Jesus said unto him, I am the way, the truth, and the life. No man comes unto the Father but by me. And if that is true, which it is, because it comes from God our Father, if we can trust that, then we can also trust where he talks about all these other issues that we're being confronted with. You know, I just think that we need to put application to this because we hear this all the time, that all religions are the same. And are they? Let's take what we hear from a Buddhist, and he says, all religions are like different cars all moving in the same direction. People who don't see it have no light in their hearts. You know what I find is an interesting tool that the world will use against us, Mr. Ray? You're the problem. If you can't see this, then you're the problem. And this is used against us in a big way. Because it's you Christians, you are the problem. And if you don't see it from my perspective, then you're the problem. But what if your perspective is incorrect? We have to ask that. We have to challenge that. Let's go to another one. See what we hear. All religions are the same. There is no conflict. This is something we must emphasize. We must consider the question of religious diversity from this viewpoint. And when we do, we find no conflict. Why do I have to accept it from your viewpoint? We have to ask that. Why? What if your viewpoint is wrong? And this is an interesting one as well. All religions are one. They teach a divine life. I respect saints and prophets of all religions. I respect all religions, all cults, all faiths, and all creeds. I serve all, love all, mix with all, and see the Lord in all. So he sees the Lord in everything except the poor Bengal tiger that he kills so that he can sit on its skin.
0: You know, and the funny thing is, what if my religion says all religions are different? All religions are not the same. All creeds are different. I mean, there's no place for it in your
1: it
0: thing.
1: It doesn't work. I'll tell you what I do. We do the debunk videos. All roads lead to God. Please download the app. Watch them on there. Number 17 is very powerful. But for time, I just thought I'd give you a simple illustration. Okay, Mr. Ray, you didn't know this, but we're going to go to dinner tonight. And on our table, I've already got this prepared. We've got these white six granular substances that we're going to put on the table. You ready?
0: Sounds good.
1: All right. Would you put substance number one on your meal tonight?
0: Well, that kind of looks like salt, and that's really the only thing I want to put on my meal usually. So, I'd try number one.
1: Well, I'm sorry, Mr. Ray, because now you're dead, because arsenic, even though it may look like salt, is going to kill you. So I don't even need to ask you the rest of these, because number two will kill you as well. Lead nitrate is going to kill you, as well as number three, zinc nitrate will kill you, as well as number four, sodium chloride. Every one of those, whether you like them, whether they look good to you or not, will kill you. Only number six, which is truly salt, will not kill you.
0: And it doesn't matter how I feel, what anybody else says, what I think might be the best way, what I was raised, my body's always going to respond the same way.
1: This is the truth. Even though things may look alike, that little bit of difference will destroy you. You see, I think we need to, as Christians, be very careful with that. God tells us in 1 Corinthians 15, now if Christ is proclaimed as raised from the dead, how can some of you say that there is no resurrection of the dead? But if there is no resurrection of the dead, then not even Christ has been raised. And if Christ has not been raised, then our preaching is in vain and your faith is in vain. If that is not true, guess what? God tells us who we really are. In this verse here in 1 Corinthians, he says, if in Christ we have hope in this life only, we are of all people most to be pitied. because if his word is not true, we are to be pitied.
0: Carl, I have to stop you right there. We're going to be right back after these messages. Stay with us.

0: In today's polarized world, the word truth often triggers a chain reaction of mutual distrust and misunderstanding. Our secular society tells us that there is no absolute truth, and that you can have your truth and I can have my truth, and it really doesn't matter. Our guest will reveal why it absolutely does matter, and that we all need to stand firm on what is important. There is no truth debunked this week on Origins.
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0: Welcome back to Origins. We're talking to Carl Kirby, who's been sharing about no truth debunked. Carl, we've covered some really important things that I think are in the culture. They're embedded in people's thinking. This idea that either truth is relative, or truth is the most liked thing, or truth is my truth versus your truth. But, you know, you've been showing that that can't work. We can't live that way.
2: Right. Well, the bottom line, I think we can say, is that truth matters. I think we've been able to show that. And so because truth matters, here's what I think we need to do. I'll give you some take-home points as we wrap this episode up. And thank you for letting me be with you, Mr. Ray.
0: Sure.
2: Point number one, because truth matters, the first thing that we have to do is we have to own it. I want you to think about it. We cannot get into heaven riding on grandma and grandpa's coattails. This is a personal relationship with the Lord Jesus Christ. We have to own it. When I read in the scripture in Philippians 2:12, I see, therefore, my beloved, as you have always obeyed, so now not only as in my presence, but much more in my absence, work out your own salvation with fear and trembling. This is vitally important. We have to own it. Anything worth anything, you and I both know it's worth working for. So own it. Get out and dig into it for yourself. Second point is we need to search for it. Look, if something is very important, we will make the effort to go out and dig to find out if what is being taught me is true or not. We can't just sit and take these things in anymore. I mean, think of what God tells us in 2 Timothy 2:15. What does he say to do? He says to study. We're to study to show ourselves approved. And that means we've got to work. But I also like this in Acts 17:11. Remember the Bereans who weren't Christians? They weren't Christians. They gave us the example on how we're to study. Here comes Paul, superstar apostle of the day, right? Dude writes half the New Testament. He comes in and he's preaching. And what do these non-Christians do? They take what he said, they examine it, and they do it daily. You want to have an approach on how to know if something is true or not? I think the Bereans give us a perfect example on how to do it. And the third thing that we need to do is critically evaluate the evidence. You see, this is a missing component in our world today, is critical thinking. Far too many times we just take, we just absorb, but we don't go beyond just the shallow veneer level. Christian, what we have is valuable, and I guarantee you that if you dig and get beyond that, you don't have to be afraid. It actually will embolden you in your faith. That's what happened with me. Once I learned that I could trust the Word of God, my faith blew up. God tells us in 1 Thessalonians 5:21, but test everything and hold fast what is good. You see, if we do those three things, I think you and I will be very encouraged in our faith, because Jesus had a lot to say about truth. He said that you shall know the truth, and the truth shall set you free. And so that's what I would pray that we can do. So John 17:17 says, sanctify them in thy truth, thy word is truth. And that is true. Now, Mr. Ray, remember our quote from the beginning, everybody lies. And that's also true. And that's because we're all sinners. We need a Savior. His name is Jesus Christ.
0: Absolutely. I like to tell members of my church that anything that's true is not going to hurt your faith. It's not going to cause you to be stressed out that maybe the Bible... It's always going to back up God's Word.
2: Amen.
0: Because God's Word is true.
2: Amen.
0: And you've done a great job of showing that today. Well, thanks for being on the program,
2: thank
0: Carl.
2: You, Mr. Ray.
0: And I want to thank you for being with us. On today's program, we considered the current, really common view of truth. truth which is relative to the person or to the situation. In other words, truth depends upon something other than what is actually real. The problem with this view, as we saw in our program, is that no one can truly live this way because reality will always force itself upon us. The truth is real, it's objective, and it's important, and we must live our lives according to it. We know that the Bible is true, and that the proof for that is all around us. If you enjoy Origins, we sure could use your help to keep this Creation Television program on the air. Your support, both prayerfully and financially, make a big impact. So let's work together to reveal how awesome our Creator truly is. And we'll see you next time right here on Origins.
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0: 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I'm your host, Henry Smith. Today, our friend Nate Loper joins us as we explore evidence for the landing of Noah's Ark on Mount Judi in the ancient region of Urartu. Nate, welcome back to Digging for Truth.
1: Henry, it's great to be here with you again on Digging for Truth. Great to see you again, my friend.
0: Yeah, appreciate it, man. Appreciate you coming on the show. Talk about Noah's Ark, probably one of the most interesting subjects, most popular subjects, most intriguing subjects that that people have. Where did Noah's Ark land? You know, it was interesting the other day when I was just doing some little bit of searching in preparation for the show. You come across all kinds of threads that say this was a myth, it didn't really happen, and so forth. And, of course, we take very seriously the account that's given in Scripture. That is not the perspective that we take. I guess the starting point with my first question would be this, Nate, just to set the stage. How did you get interested in Noah's Ark research to begin with? Besides the obvious, I guess, tell us a little bit about that.
1: Yeah, Henry. So, I mean, I really study and work and teach my life is studying about creation and flood apologetics in many ways. And so we talk about the flood. And of course, the ark in Noah's day is one of those key things about the flood. And so one of the questions, of course, that comes up is, where is it? So for many years, you know, I was fascinated with looking for the ark and trying to figure these things out and just trying to puzzle through these things like many of us do. But a lot of my passion was really, you know, picked up because of a great friend of mine named John McIntosh. And so John McIntosh, since like 1978 until about 2005, I believe, had studied, you know, and went to Mount Ararat on multiple trips and expeditions up there searching for the Ark. And so when I lived in Southern California, he also lived there, and he would come over and give presentations. And he and I would talk and share many times about the Ark and discoveries and expeditions and all the people involved. And so I learned a tremendous amount of the history behind the search for the Ark, which really led me to want to try to look for it and think about it and puzzle through some of these things. And so that was really where my interest and passion kind of came about.
0: Yeah, I like that, puzzle through. And that certainly is true of Noah's Ark research, isn't it? There's a lot out there. There's a lot of rabbit trails to run down, and anecdotes and eyewitness accounts and ancient testimonies, and there's a if you'll forgive the expression, a boatload of evidence to sift through. Now, the location that you believe is the most likely candidate is a site that you mentioned, Ararat, what we call traditional Ararat, or Agri Dag, is the local name. But you believe that the evidence points more strongly to a different site. Tell us what that is, and give us a little bit of a sketch of that, and we'll begin exploring that throughout the program.
1: Yeah, Henry. So I think, especially as a historian, I think that there's much more historic evidence for a different location that we typically call Mount Judi or Judi Dag, which is a little bit further south of there, a little bit kind of straight south of modern Lake Van, or Van, that you would see up there. And this site is kind of predates, as far as people saying this is the location of the Ark, it predates the modern Mount Ararat, which really didn't get its name until probably around the 1100s, we kind of see. But this site that we call Mount Judi seems to hold much more historic evidence. It goes back much further than the other sites that we sometimes look at today. It's one of the reasons why I do favor, is because of the accounts of historians and of different people of different faiths. I mean, early Jewish and Christian and, you know, even Islamic sources all point to this one single mountain location that I see. And so that really started to pique my interest. If there's a lot of early records and historians saying this is the site, well, maybe we ought to take a look at it. And as we started to look at it and find other sources of more recent archaeological expeditions, there's a lot of interesting physical features there, even in the archaeology, that seems to pinpoint this might be the site.
0: Yeah, so the one big requirement when we read the biblical text, the big requirement is that the ark landed in the mountains of Ararat. So tell us about the meaning of that, Nate, what it means and what it doesn't mean, because I think some people might think that Mount Ararat, traditional Mount Ararat, is what it's referring to directly. But clear that up for us, if you would.
1: Right, so Scripture says the mountains of Ararat. It doesn't say Mount Ararat. And again, Mount Ararat is a much later name. But the mountains of Ararat refers to the mountains of Urartu. Now, Urartu was a short-lived kingdom that we see there, which is right kind of the mountainous regions right above Mesopotamia. So right kind of where the Tigris and Euphrates, the headwaters come from, we have this high mountainous region. This high mountainous region is referred to in many other ancient texts, especially those of the Assyrians. They refer to the mountainous regions of this location. So the mountains of Ararat, really the mountains of Urartu, to understand that, we kind of have to understand where the kingdom of Urartu was, and then we begin to even understand when the kingdom of Urartu was in history to help us pinpoint where this location may have been. So we're talking about not a single mountain, not Mount Ararat, but the mountains of Ararat, the mountains of Urartu.
0: Yeah, and you know, I think something that we've talked about before, now we should tell folks, in our Digging for Truth podcast, we had a more extensive discussion with you about this, episode number 43, so people can check that out. But one of the things that you mentioned in that talk, and this is very apparent when you start looking at this subject, is we underestimate through satellite imagery how vast this territory is and how mountainous and rugged that it is. Tell us a little bit about that, because unless you actually go there kind of on the ground or get a good view of it from the ground, it's really, you can really underestimate what it's really like.
1: Yeah, I mean, this whole region is quite large, and there are many mountains that extend, you know, along this kind of front border range all the way toward the north where you typically find Mount Ararat itself at. So it is a very large area. So even when you look on Google Earth, if you did Google Earth, you know, Mount Judy, you know, or Mount, you know, typically spelled C-U-D-I, so people say Cudi, but it should be Judy. I recently found that out when I was actually in Turkey a couple weeks ago. The C is actually kind of a J, so we typically should say Mount Judy. But yeah, when you type in that location, you're going to find a mountainous region, and usually your map is going to pinpoint a little bit further west than the archaeological site that we're looking at. And so this region is quite large. In fact, we read back in the time of Sennacherib where he talks about scaling these great mountains in this region, and he describes them as being quite large. And that's exactly what we see with this front range, especially of these mountains. The traditional, I would say the traditional understanding in the ancient Near East of the mountains of Ararat, or this mountain range that we see there of Nairi that we see in even earlier texts, really refers to probably this front range of mountains, because it's like a fortress of mountains, and it is quite large and expansive. And sometimes, yeah, Google Earth just doesn't paint us the accurate picture until you get boots on the ground.
0: Yeah, yeah, it's easy. I think it's easy to underestimate. Okay, so let's start with we'll start with our first little piece of evidence related to Mount Judy and the possibility that it's Noah's Ark, and that is there's a chapel that was built up there that was destroyed, I believe, in the 8th century. Correct me if I'm wrong about that. Tell us a little bit about that, and then we'll go to a break.
1: Yeah, so there is an early Christian chapel. We don't know exactly when it was built, but it's believed to have been there for a few hundred years before it was destroyed by lightning in 776 AD. But it's a Christian chapel that's there, the Chapel of the Ark. And in fact, right in front of there, we actually have kind of a stone figure that looks like a boat shape, you know, not to say that it's Noah's Ark, but it was built to look like it would have, you know, been a monument to the Ark itself. This was a location that many Christians and even Jewish, you know, people came to discover. And then even later on, the Muslim population came there, and they actually venerated the same exact location, and they still do today. They go to this mountain, this chapel ruins, because they believe it's a landing place of the Ark. And so, yeah, that chapel that was destroyed by lightning, they say, in 776, but it had been for quite some time the chapel, the location where people come to visit the Ark, apparently, from what the ancient records and sources say.
0: That's excellent. Good starting point, too, Nate, and we'll pick that up right after this break.
2: 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Positively different.

0: Hi, welcome back to Digging for Truth. I'm here with Nate Loper. We're talking about the landing place of Noah's Ark. Okay, so we're exploring the site of Mount Judy. The first piece of evidence you talked about was this chapel that seemed to be commemorating the place of the Ark. It was commemorating. This is the place of the Ark. There's been some wood that's been discovered. Now, I'd like you to tell us about that and fill that in for us, if you would.
1: Yeah, so there was an expedition, I believe it was around the 1950s, Dr. Friedrich Bender, who went there, and they excavated partially an area. Now, a lot of it was covered in snow. They weren't able to dig very deep, and a lot of the local guards were kind of saying, hey, don't dig very much because this is a kind of a revered site. But they were able to dig in this area kind of on the southern slope section of this location. And he said they went down, you know, down a few inches, and they discovered what seemed to be old, broken up, blackened bits of wood. And on part of the wood, it seemed to be covered by some kind of asphalt or bitumen or some kind of thing. So they were able to find this wood, took it back and carbon dated it, and they believe that it kind of carbon dates around to this time frame that perhaps could have matched up with the Ark. And of course, we don't know exactly as far as the carbon dating, how big the samples were, how accurate they were, but what they're finding was this wood way up there on the mountain where Noah's Ark apparently was, and it seems to have what the Bible may refer to as pitch covering the surface of it, Henry. Kind of a fascinating thing. I don't know of any expedition or work that's been done since there to discover more, to do further testing. I think that's a great target to look at, though.
0: Yeah, a lot more needs to be done. In our podcast, you even said, if I had $1 million to go do a research project, this would be right at the top of the list, right? Because yeah. There's been some done, but there

0: that we can see there that kind of talk about this location. So he has put up some of these videos and some of these pictures that showcase this whole location. And you can see, yeah, it's actually a lot of history to it. And even today, many people go to visit. So it's interesting, but oftentimes it's been difficult to get to there because it's right on the border kind of Syria in there, a lot of a kind of dangerous area. And it was also very difficult to get to recently because it was so remote. But lately I've seen on satellite imagery, it seems to be that the Turkish government has built some roads and perhaps even some military installations or checkpoints right nearby there. It might actually literally pave the way to be able to get there to do some further exploration and research.
1: Yeah, certainly is tantalizing. Maybe the Lord will open those doors through the Turkish government that could happen for more research. Now, so we talked about the chapel and the wood. Let's go back to the first century and talk about the Jewish historian Josephus. What does Josephus say about the Ark, its location, and that kind of thing?
0: Yeah, so Josephus says, you know, he quotes basically, the Ark rested upon the mountains of the Chordaeans. And so this mountain of the Chordaeans, or Cordu, is kind of what we see as Mount Cudi or Mount Judi that we see. It's the same kind of people group. We look at a map of where the Chordaeans lived at, and it's that exact location where this mountain is. But he says the Ark rested there in the mountains of them, and that part of it remains to this day, is what he states. And he's not the only one. Berosus also says the vessel still survives there on the mountain of the Chordaeans, and where some go to get pitch from it. And so it was even said in historical accounts that people would go there to take pieces of the Ark, relics of it, or even, you know, amulets that they would use. And even to this very day, Henry, people go there, especially women who are having a hard time being pregnant. They will go there and they'll kind of leave scarves or trinkets behind, and they'll make special prayers and things like that in hopes to become pregnant. The site itself is still used in that kind of way, but going all the way back to Josephus, he's stating and claiming it, and that he's not the only one. There's about 16 different references that I was able to quickly pull up from the ancient sources that speak of this location and the fact that this is where the Ark came to rest. Sources that predate the kind of, you know, Mount Ararat location that we sometimes look at today.
1: Yeah, and this is part of the matrix of evidence you want to look at. Eyewitness or eyewitness claims from antiquity that connect to the site. So Josephus is getting this information from somewhere. It seems that he didn't personally visit, but, you know, he's a pretty reliable historian. So we got to take this data pretty seriously. Could you tell us a little bit about Berosus? What time period is he from? And he alludes to the same thing. Is Josephus getting his information from Berosus, or do we know?
0: No, Berosus is a little bit further on. So Berosus is around the 3rd century BC.
1: He speaks to it.
0: And then, but others who actually lived in this region, like Ephraim the Syrian, he's from the 4th century. Ephraim says the Ark rested on the mountains of Cardu, which is the same mountain location, and from it people took pieces. So it has a continual tradition for hundreds of years identifying this mountain by many historic records that this is the location of the landing place of the Ark. And the people would go to visit, and they speak of the fact that you can go and see it. And you can view it from down below. Even if you had a good eye, you could see part of the remnant of the Ark. And even as you continue on throughout history, they see that much of the Ark was, you know, taken down and dismantled and piece by piece, probably by people visiting it and trying to take, you know, pieces. And that's kind of what Friedrich Binder came across. He said, what we're finding is basically the remnants of something that was here, but we're not finding any major superstructure. And that's kind of what we would expect.
1: Yeah, that's pretty interesting. Again, you know, like you start putting that all together. Make a quick comment, if you would, on the sort of geologic evidence there in terms of, you know, traditional Ararat. One of the critiques is that it's a post-flood volcano and therefore the Ark couldn't land there. Give us the pros of the Judi location as it relates to geology.
0: Yeah, so Dr. Andrew Snelling with Answers in Genesis looks at the Mount Ararat tradition location and says it's a post-flood volcano, so therefore it's difficult to explain how it could rest on there if the volcano wasn't or the mountain wasn't there yet. But when we look at Mount Judi, it's actually made up of marine sediment. And so it's made up the kind of sediment that we would expect to find from the global flood. And it's at a high point feature that also seems to match what we'd read in scripture. How that, you know, as the floodwaters began to settle down, the tops of the other mountains began to be visible. And so this is a location that not only is found there, but it also, Henry, it overlooks the plains of Shinar. It overlooks the Mesopotamian valley floor. And so, of course, naturally, this would be a

0: location where they would desire to go to, you look down. It's easy to descend from there compared to the high tops of Mount Ararat itself today, and it's in the right location that people would naturally migrate to from that location. And it seems to match, in my opinion at least, match up a lot of what we see in Scripture a little bit easier geologically and physically.
1: Yeah, that's very good. All right, well, let's explore that a little further right after this break.
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1: Hi, welcome back to Digging for Truth. I'm your host, Henry Smith. I'm here with Nate Loper. We're talking about the site of Mount Judy in the ancient region of Urartu, the landing place of Noah's Ark. If you'd like to hear Nate talk in more in depth about this, you can check out Digging for Truth podcast, episode number 43, to complement this episode. All right, so we were talking about, at the end of our last segment, sort of the fact that the post-flood people settled in Mesopotamia, down into Mesopotamia, particularly down to southern, the fertile plain of Mesopotamia. And there's a certain logic to the location of Mount Judy that fits with that. Tell us your observations about that and how that works in your mind, Nate.
0: Yeah, so if you look at Google Earth, you can see that there's a beautiful view from that mountain region straight down to the beautiful plains of Mesopotamia. So naturally, it would be a location that they would go to. And so one of the things that I see, you know, with God placing the ark where he does at the end of the flood was probably a location where, one, they'd be easy to get off the mountain with all the people and animals there, but then also a place that's provided for them to live at. And it almost seems like God is setting the stage for this opening up of this location. And then that leads to where they travel to migrate to the plains of Shinar. You know, this is a location that probably was not hundreds and hundreds of miles away like modern Mount Ararat, but this is a location given to them that they would see and naturally travel and migrate to. And so you can see kind of the location where it is. It's actually an easy location to get down from, and it's a location that opens up to the land provided for them.
1: Yeah, it's kind of interesting because if you could just boil it down to the simple proposition, you know, as the world is recovering and regrowing, you're looking, you can see down into this plain, you go, that looks like a good place for us to go, right? I mean,
0: yeah.
1: It's kind of that simple of a logic, right? Is that this is very compelling to me.
0: Yeah, and anyone who's hiked, you know, Mount Ararat itself knows that is a very treacherous climb to get up to there. And so it's probably, in my opinion, not the ideal location to be looking at. But here is a land provided for them. And then this is where civilization develops. Around this location, we have very, very ancient settlement sites and villages and locations. And actually nearby there is, at least in some of the modern claims, there is a tomb of Noah. Now, I don't necessarily believe it, you know, is 100% that tomb, but there is a claim that there is the tomb of Noah nearby there. So there is a long-standing tradition we can at least see that showcases this is the place where Noah had landed at, where his family had lived. And so we see this open development that God has purpose and plan in the flood, in the repopulation and the restoration of the earth. And this, to me, seems to make a little bit better case for looking at that perspective from Scripture.
1: Yeah, I think that's one of the strong arguments. I'm kind of going back and forth. I've been going back and forth for years,
0: yeah.
1: Nate. So, but this is a really good one. Now, speaking of another really intriguing connection, let's talk about King Sennacherib, the Assyrian king. Inscriptions around the mountain and that connection. Tell us about that, because this is another one this is even older.
0: Yeah, so there's a fascinating possible connection here. You know, again, we don't know 100% historic fact, but things seem to add up very interestingly. a story, though, that's found in old Jewish sources that says that when Sennacherib had finished campaigning in the Levant area, kind of in the land of Canaan, the land of, you know, Israel, Judah, Syria, he starts coming back. And on his way back, he actually goes and defeats seven cities that had abandoned him in his campaign. In other words, these are seven cities that were supposed to be allies to him, but had abandoned him and not come to his aid. So on his return back to Assyria, he basically goes back and gets his revenge on them and defeats all these cities. And while he's there, according to the story, it says that he scaled the mountains for he wanted to find this location of this ark that he'd heard about and perhaps the power of this god behind the ark. And so in this story, this record, it talks about how he scaled the mountains, and his feet were mighty and powerful, like those of a gazelle, he talks about. And he scaled the mountains and defeated these cities. And in this story that we read there, it says that he came across the ark, and he took a piece of the ark with him. He took that piece of the ark with him back to his capital city, where he set it up to be an idol to worship. And it says in the story, as he was worshiping that idol, he made a promise to the idol, or the god behind the idol, you might say, that if you give me victory in my next campaign, I promise that I will sacrifice my firstborn son to you. And in the story, we hear that his two sons are hiding kind of behind him, hear this message about him promising to sacrifice his oldest son, and instead they kill him on the spot, and then they flee. Now, interesting, Henry, that seems in many ways to match part of what we see in the Bible about the story of the death of Sennacherib, which says that while he was worshiping his god Nisroch, it says that his eldest son slew him, and then they fled to Urartu. They fled to Ararat, the Bible says. Now, we don't know necessarily this god Nisroch, it says, but there's interesting connections, because even going back to the ancient epic of Gilgamesh, we read there that the boat in that place landed on the mountain they refer to as Nimush or Nisr, and then we see Nisroch. Some people have proposed that the idol that he set up to worship may have been a piece of the ark. He may have grabbed a piece of that wooden ark and took it back with them. And there are some who even say that Nisroch can be translated as wood or plank, perhaps, in the ancient Akkadian. And so we see that maybe the story that we see there and what the Bible actually talks about come together in the fact that maybe he did find this location. And interestingly, something that corroborates it, right there nearby, near Jizre, a city nearby this mountain location, there is an inscription of Sennacherib himself that he erected. And so there's a depiction of him as well as an inscription of him taking this land and conquering these people, and it talks a little bit about the story of this region. And I don't know what the full inscription says, but it talks about his campaign coming back, and so there's a lot of corroborating evidence perhaps behind this. I think that's a fascinating piece of history we ought to look into a little bit deeper sometimes.
1: Yeah, again, intriguing connections. And, you know, this Jewish source, if this material is correct, it's connecting back. We're talking back into, you know, the 7th century B.C., very early. So great stuff. Well, Nate, we've come down to the end. I'd like to give you about a minute or so to wrap up the show. You know, in any way you want, the importance of this, why should Christians care about where Noah's Ark landed? However, maybe you could address that question for us as we wrap up.
0: Yeah, of course. Now, I would say this, Henry. Our faith is not dependent upon archaeological evidence. Our faith is dependent upon the Word of God. The Word of God stands true and resolute on its own. But it is fascinating and it's exciting when we can see and discover the exact things that Scripture talks about. And so I would say the Ark in Noah's Day, if there's any artifact out there that we could find, that would be one of the most important things out there, because then it says to us that the Bible is true when it comes to speaking of the Ark. And if we understand the story of that, we read and understand that the account of the Ark was because there was sin in the earth and there was judgment sent by God, yet there was a way of salvation provided to those who believed and who would step through the door of the Ark. And today, Henry, we do have another coming judgment, not by water, but by fire this time, right? There is a coming judgment, but there is a door of salvation. Like there was a door in the ark, there's a door of salvation through Jesus Christ, who said himself, "Behold, I am the door. And if anyone would enter through me, they will find salvation." And so that speaks to us, if the truth of Genesis is real, if the flood in Noah's day and the ark is real and true, then that means everything in Scripture can also believe to be true as well. And so that also speaks to us about a coming judgment, but also about a Savior who's been given for us. And so in many ways, I'd be excited to find the ark because of what it means to us throughout the story of Scripture, how God, from the beginning in Genesis, has painted a picture of salvation through Jesus Christ. From Genesis to Revelation and to the present day, we still see that. So that's one of the big reasons I would love to find this ark, to say, yes, God's word is true, but also to help show the world there is a witness to what Scripture talks about.
1: That's fantastic, Nate. Thank you. Thank you for that. That's just a wonderful presentation of the gospel. Appreciate it so much. Thanks for all your hard work, your careful scholarship, your friendship with our ministry. We'd love to have you back again, and appreciate you very much, Nate.
0: Anytime, Henry. Love it. Thank you.
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0: Hello and welcome to Stand in the Gap. As today, Isaac and I will continue our walk through Jesus' Sermon on the Mount, which is found in the book of Matthew, chapters 5 through 7. In earlier programs, we identified and explained the nine identified Beatitudes, which are found in the first 12 verses of Matthew chapter 5. Now they form the foundation, or almost, it's kind of like an outline and a framework for the balance of Jesus' sermon that he would explain later and make application to that. Now, as we presented, Jesus immediately connected these nine characteristics of attitude and behavior to very practical and visible expressions of what it looks like to be a true disciple of Jesus Christ. And those two illustrations were salt and light. And those are found, those references, in Matthew chapter 5, verses 13 through 16. Now, after establishing those two examples, which were then and are now filled with biblical truth, Jesus established another truth before going into the meat of the sermon. These truths were that Jesus said, "Before I go further," so to speak, "I don't want you to think that what I will be saying should be construed to think that I am doing away with the Old Testament and the law. I'm not scrapping it and now starting with something totally unconnected and new. Rather, Jesus said, I am not come to destroy the law, but to fulfill it. And anyone who diminishes the Old Testament law or teaches people that it no longer applies, they will be called the least in the kingdom of heaven." Once Jesus established that truth, he emphasized one further time in Matthew 5:20 that perfect righteousness was required before anyone could enter heaven, and that even with the perfectitude of the Pharisees and the scribes, which on one hand was commendable, they, the Pharisees and the scribes, were still lacking and would never see heaven in their current condition. Jesus then began to explain how that in his coming, his righteousness went beyond the law and the ability of any person, referring to the Pharisees, and made not just a person's outward actions to the law as important and carried them out, but he went right to the very thoughts of the heart as the standard. And that standard, frankly, no one could achieve, making the truth that there is no one righteous and all in need of the sacrifice for sins that Jesus, again, would explain later on. So last week we introduced the first truth, which was you may be able to keep from breaking the sixth command, thou shalt not murder, but no one cannot at the same time break Jesus' application, which is that if you've ever been angry with a brother without a cause, you're guilty of murder. Now today, we're going to proceed to the second application, where Jesus went further than law in regard, and he picked up now the seventh command, thou shalt not commit adultery, and taking this to the very thoughts of lust as being equal. Stay with us today as we continue now in our series. Isaac, these truths that Jesus is laying out, I mean, they not only turned the thinking and the world of the disciples at that point when they saw, as I used that word, the perfectitude of the Pharisees, because that was the system that they were under. They were governed by fastidious. You can't go more than two steps on this day, or you can't pick more than six sticks or whatever it was. So they were used to this really detailed thing. But Jesus said, I'm going to blow your mind. He didn't use those words, obviously, yeah. but change things. Now, before we get into this matter of adultery and its connectivity to lust, review just briefly the high spots of last week's emphasis on murder and its equivalency to anger, for a case of those maybe watching today who didn't catch that.
1: Yeah, see, exactly. The Pharisees and the religious rulers, they had all these rules that were in their favor. It's like when I used to work with junior hires at school, and you'd play a game with them. Oh, no, we changed the rules. Well, they always were in their favor. And Jesus says, no, God gave you these rules for your heart, not for just the outward action. So you think, all of you think that you're not guilty of at least not killing anybody, or not murdering anybody. It's beyond that. And he talks about the hatred, the contempt that starts in the heart. So it goes beyond just those outward actions. It's when the broken relationship starts, is when you start building up animosity. And this is, again, this is going to be teaching all the way through, the same with lust and divorce and all these things. It all builds on this. And so he says, you actually are guilty on your heart, which means then that you're not right with God. So he says, offering, no, put that offering aside. You're not going to do anything offering to God when you're not right with your brother.
0: You know, that makes me think, Isaac, of the passage says that man looks on the outward appearance, but God looks at the heart. That's a part that nobody escapes.
1: And that's
0: right?
1: What Jesus was saying. I have come to fulfill the law. I'm not here to give you a new law. I am here not to annul it, but to fulfill it. And that's what's so exciting, and as we read the words of Jesus and as we see the Word of God, Jesus is the living Word of God. And so even today in 2026, we need to be looking back to what Jesus taught on the Sermon on the Mount to make sure we're right with Him. We're going to talk about this and much more as we delve deeper into this passage today.
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0: Well, thanks for being with us today. It's a pleasure to be with you in your home, regardless of where you may be. You know, people literally watch this program all around the country and in other places around the world. So when you pray for us, you're praying for so many to be able to watch and to perhaps be moved by the Holy Spirit. And that's what our hope is today as we go through, continuing our journey through the Sermon on the Mount. Isaac, the last segment, you just gave a brief review of where we just were last week, where Jesus first brought up the sixth command, thou shalt not murder, and then turned it upside down by saying, if you're even unjustifiably angry with a brother, and so we went through last week, you're guilty of murder. And obviously we went right to the fact last week of that was tied directly to worship, and that if there's a break in a relationship, you cannot worship God, and to come before him is to actually put our fist in the face of God, because he said you can't come to me with a dirty heart. And so, but now he goes on to another major area, and that of adultery, and comparing that to lust. Wow. Okay, tell me about this. Explain what he's saying here in these two verses.
1: Sam, even in modern day America, with as lax as we are when it comes to promiscuity, still the vast majority of Americans, when interviewed, they believe that adultery is wrong.
0: Yeah.
1: There are people who will do anything with anybody, basically, but if they find out that person is married, they say, oh, okay, that's off limits. And this is good that they understand that. But what Jesus is going to say here is he's going to take it to the next level. We're going to see, again, his authority coming out. So he starts it with this familiar, you've heard them saying this, you've heard it explained, but I'm going to tell you. So he says in verse 27, we're in Matthew chapter 5, verse 27, you've heard that it was said, you shall not commit adultery. You've heard, you know, in old times that they say, nope, no, you know, adultery is wrong. Thou shalt not commit adultery. But I say unto you that whosoever looketh on a woman to lust after her, the English Standard Version says, it looks at a woman with lustful intent. So it's an intention, not an action. It's a covetousness. It's a desiring this thing that's off limits to me. But I say unto you that whosoever looketh on a woman with lust after has committed adultery with her already. He's done it in his heart. It's heart adultery. I remember a cartoon that I watched when I was a kid. We didn't have a lot of stuff to watch. We've watched the same things a lot of times. And there's these two friends that get stranded on a desert island, and one's kind of short and stocky, and one's kind of tall and skinny. And they start looking at each other as they're starving. And the one guy's looking at his short, stocky friend, and he's seeing a big hamburger that he wants to eat. And the other man is looking at his tall friend, and he sees a big hot dog. And they're looking at pieces of meat. And that's the idea of what men are doing with lustful intent. They're looking at somebody, whether it be a woman or a child or another man, and it could be women looking at women. It's not just a married man looking at somebody of the opposite. Yeah. It's anybody looking sexually at an object that is off limits, which outside of your married spouse is off limits. You might be dating, you might be engaged, whatever. You don't go there until marriage. And so what he's talking about here is, you might think, oh, I've never committed adultery. Well, he's going to take us into a couple of situations that were just common in every culture, but especially in that culture, common things that he's going to say, wait a minute here. No, I tell you the purpose of this is the heart, and there's heart adultery. Now, he says, avoid this at all cost. And he actually says, you know, pluck out an eye, lop off a hand. What's he talking about here? Evidently, very obviously, hyperbolic language. But what is the goal of what he goes into in the warnings about lustful thinking?
0: Well, I'm going to go there next, but I want to follow up with a question I just had for you in that regard. There are some who are out there in our world today. There are some religious leaders who have come up with an idea that there's such a thing as sinless temptation. Sinless temptation. What does that mean? And in regard to, and actually those who are favoring same-sex relationships, because you, I'm glad that you broadened this, because this command of thou shalt not commit adultery is much broader than just a married man and a married woman. It's all aspects of sexual impropriety, sexual sin that goes beyond God's order, which he designed as male, female in marriage back in Genesis. So I'm glad you went there because, you know, Isaac, I've been thinking about this even as we go further, that, you know, our society in which we live has become so saturated. The movies all, the advertisements, literally everything, football game intermissions, everything is geared around causing people, at least in their minds, to go to the thought of lust, or I wish, or just imagine. Yeah, point being, how broad this is. And just because we have media today, and we perhaps see it more often, the heart of man has always been sinful from the beginning.
1: Wanting what he shouldn't have.
0: Absolutely. Wanting what God said, no, not now or not for you.
1: And I want to get back to what he says, you know, lop off your hand or pluck out your eye. But with that, there are famous pastors, and I don't know if they're real pastors, but I'm thinking of a husband and wife pastoral team that, if I were to say the names, probably everybody would recognize at least her name. And the husband, in just recent weeks, has been out there, viral videos of him saying, wives, watch a little bit of those, you know, porn videos with your husband. Do what he wants. And I said, where did that teaching come from? That is giving in to the lust, giving in. It's one thing to steer away from temptation. It's another thing to purposely accept temptation. And I think that's what Jesus is talking about here, where he says, pluck your eye out. What is he saying? What does that mean for us other than physically doing these things? What is he getting at the heart of?
0: Well, first of all, Isaac, it says here, and if thy right eye offend thee, I'm reading from the King James at this point, pluck it out, cast it from thee. It's profitable for thee that one of thy members should perish. And not that your whole body will be cast into hell. All right, this is a big deal. And if thy right hand offend thee, cut it off. Cast it from thee. For it's profitable for thee that one of thy members should perish, and not that thy whole body should be cast into hell. All right, he's making the point there. And this is clearly what he's saying. Jesus is not saying, surgically remove your foot, your hand, or your eye. Mm-hmm. But he is saying, you've got a problem. If you have a temptation, a problem with anything leading your imagination, your thoughts, in this area of desiring someone in a way that not permitted by God's order, it'd be better for you to surgically remove your right eye, which you couldn't do anything back in those days. You couldn't fight if you didn't have a right eye. You couldn't do anything if you didn't have your right hand. So he's saying the most important things to you. And Isaac, I think the point here is that I've thought about how to look at this. Jesus is talking about a sin, lust. Adultery is sin. Right, it's breaking God's law. I think he's talking about the laboratory of sin. Every one of us have circumstances. We have things that contribute to taking our mind away or our thoughts away from what God says. It can be a someplace we go, which means our feet got to take us there. It can be our phones that we put in our hands that have illicit involvement in sexual type things on it that lead us this way. Okay, the laboratory is where you create. The devil has a laboratory, and he's creating all kinds of temptations. Our first job is to diagnose the problem. And then we have to be willing to cut it off. Means can it mean not going some places? You had better believe it. Can it mean not talking to some people? Yes, it can. That's what it means. Remove those things that contribute to this sin. Because if you do not do that, the eternal aspects of Gehenna, which is what he's talking about here in hell, will become yours, which means if you do not do these things, you will not go to heaven. You will go to hell and separated from God. So I think what Jesus is pulling out here, the consequences are enormous. They're enormous. And you've got to, each of us have to do the work of saying, how and what I'm thinking, going, doing, hearing, watching with my hand, how does it compare to God's Word? Because if anything moves us into the space of imagining lustful thoughts, desiring things that are not ours, we are heading to hell. And if we're doing that, we're leading other people's there too, which it almost becomes even more.
1: If this is, again, he's talking about the heart of it all. It's all spiritual. It's in our hearts more than just our outward actions. And that's what heaven is about. We recognize we need Jesus because we can't keep ourselves under control. Sure, we can do external things. But you're right. This shows us that we're all sinners
0: and we
1: in
0: are
1: need
0: now,
1: of a Savior.
0: That's what Jesus is going to be telling. Look, there is no other way except me. Mm-hmm. But let's complete this, Pat. We're out of time in this segment. Again, as we said, we just don't have enough time on this. But then Jesus moves to an area of, it was a big deal back then. It's a big deal now. Talk to us about it.
1: Yeah, divorce. He talks about, and I won't take time to go into all of it, but, you know, this idea, if you're having a problem with your wife, he says, you know, basically just give her a certificate of divorce, kind of a no-fault divorce. And there were things in the Old Testament, Matthew chapter 19, Jesus goes into a lot more detail about this, but he says, I allowed it under Moses because of your evilness, because of the hardness of your heart. But it was actually there also to help protect the woman. And they lived in a day and age where women were treated lesser. And these religious men who are like, oh, I've never committed adultery, many of them were guilty of wrongful divorce. And Jesus says that is adultery. And because, a union between a man and a woman in an intimate way like that is something that God has done to be beautiful. And we find procreation through that. And that's supposed to be done through the marriage bed. And therefore, because of that, but then ultimately because of that being an object lesson of salvation through Jesus Christ, that wedding, that marriage is super important in God's eyes. And it's not to be just taken flippantly. Well, what would happen is a guy would say, well, you know what, my wife is older now. I'm going to divorce her. I'm going to get rid of her. And now she's unprotected in those days and age. She shouldn't just go out and work like people can nowadays. And he'd go get himself a younger wife. Or he got a bunch of money. Oh, I'm going to find a better wife in his mind. And so Jesus is saying, no, that's wrong. That is adultery. Because it goes back to the intention. It goes back to the lustfulness. And that is evil. That is sickening. I remember reading a missionary story that this guy was down by a river and he saw a woman bathing from off in a distance. And he'd been having some fights with his wife. And he just dove into the water and thought, I want to go get a peek at this woman bathing. And he starts getting closer and he can see her legs under the water and things, and he's getting sexual desires, lustful thinking, and he pops up actually closer to this woman than he intended to be, and he looks up and she was missing her teeth and she was missing all kinds of parts of her body. She was what they call a leper with a skin problem. She was dying. And he saw her and his joy of lustful thoughts became just grotesque. And as he ran away from that, he said, number one, thank you, Lord, for sparing me from sin. But Lord, my heart, I'm the leper. I'm the leper because of that. Mm. And so many times in our own marriages, we're bringing all these other ideas and covetousness and lustful things into it. God forgives adultery. God forgives divorce. God forgives any and all of these things. It's only through Jesus Christ that we find our righteousness. Yeah. But for those of you listening, do not give up on your marriage. Do not give up on true loving people the way God says. We should not be objectifying them. We should not be using people to get the things we want. We should be using things to help people find Jesus Christ. And this is so important, what the Lord is teaching us here. We don't have time for all of this, but we're going to take a quick time out and come back and wrap these things up right after this break.

0: For over 2,000 years, pastors have carried the light of the gospel through opposition, persecution, and every flaming arrow of the enemy. But sadly, now more than ever, our nation is experiencing a period of spiritual darkness. But what would happen if churches threw off the shackles of fear and boldly stood for truth? If 100,000 pastors around the nation joined together and committed to preaching God's word no matter the consequence? Pastors who are unaffected by changing times and the opinions of men? What would happen if America's pulpits became aflame with the preaching of righteousness? The great darkness from rejecting God's standards would be expelled, the prayers of God's people heard, our nation healed, and God's blessings restored. The time has come to stand.
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2: Welcome back. Sam and I have been looking at the Sermon on the Mount, and Sam, it's all about the heart, isn't it? And it's not just the outward, external things we do right or wrong, or controlling what people see us do, but it's what God knows is on the inside of us. And as we close this section on having right thinking and having godly marriages for the purpose, beautiful things that God has created for us. I would love to have you share what you maybe have learned with Ruth Ann and taught to your children or lived out as you've been married even longer than I've been married. But just a little of that maybe helpful application and encouragement.
3: Isaac, perhaps just one thought. Our children were growing up, and now we have 18 grandchildren, so we have grandchildren running around and that kind of thing. Is within the context, not so much this specific passage, but the idea that God does look at the heart. Mm-hmm. God looks at the heart. And we would tell our children, look, sin does not happen just when mom and dad catches you doing something.
2: That's a good one. Yeah.
3: Sin happens when you in your heart think something not good, or you thinking that you are not watch, and you look around and there's nobody watching, and you do whatever, and you think that if you get caught, it is sin. Sin starts in the heart. You covet anything that your brother has that doesn't belong to you, or however you're angry, like we talked about last week. And with children, it's not so much the lusting aspect of this, but there is an aspect of desiring something that doesn't belong to
2: exactly.
3: you.
2: Exactly. Mm-hmm.
3: So the application actually is quite broad. But Isaac, I think the idea of just focusing on the heart, and ladies and gentlemen, again, we don't have nearly enough time on these programs to exhaust these passages, but I trust that even one point can be helpful. But Jesus in the Sermon on the Mount is laying out a new approach that is impossible, and this is the point to understand, impossible to keep without the Spirit of God. And it all starts by trusting in Jesus Christ as personal Savior. On our own, we can't keep the law, nor can we keep what Jesus is talking about. But once we've trusted in Jesus Christ and declared righteous before Him, then we are now beginning to enter into the teaching of Jesus Christ, who said, I am the way, the truth, and the life. And we'll talk about more of that in the programs ahead. See you back next week.

0: There is no stability or security in our circumstances. There is no stability or security in politics and politicians. There is no stability or security in the economy. There is no stability or security in people. Oh, but our true security and stability found only in God's sovereign choice.
1: 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At Morning Light, we want you to see God's work in the person right in front of you, to see His extraordinary plan at work in them, that no one is beyond the reach of His power, no life insignificant. And trusting Him means you never walk alone. 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
2: For children fighting critical illness, it can make the stars align. Because when we come together, hope and joy will shine. 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

0: Well, like much of Latin America, the nation of Peru is often labeled as reached by missiologists because of the influence, not of the biblical gospel, but of Roman Catholic tradition. But what does it look like to flood this nation and from there to spread the gospel to all the nations of Latin America? We'll talk about what God is doing in Peru through one of ABWE's faithful missionaries serving there coming up on today's episode. Greetings and welcome to the Missions Show, where we explore your hard questions on missions, theology, and practice to help goers think and thinkers go. I'm Alex Kochman, Director of Communications and Engagement with the Association of Baptists for World Evangelism, ABWE, joined once again for another deep dive into the cavernous byways that I don't even think make sense. But we're going to do a deep dive into missiology today with, of course, my partner in crime, Scott W. Dunford. Scott, today I'm excited. We're talking to an old friend and an ABWE colleague, aren't we?
1: Yes. Yeah. And I just want to say, aren't you entertained? You know, but
0: are you not entertained?
1: I'm really excited to have Steve Douglas on our show. I've known Steve for many years, but we got to spend a little bit extra time together in Ecuador a few years ago and just got to really know more about his heart and his family's long history through his wife in South America, and then him. Now you've developed your own history as you're, I don't know how many years in ministry you've been in South America, but it's decades. And so, Steve, thanks for joining our show. We're glad to have you, not just as a missionary, but now as a missionary leader within ABWE. But talk us a little bit how the Lord led you and your family to Peru. And what were some key turning points along the way and how God was leading and guiding you and directing you even to the place where you are today?
2: Yeah, well, hi, Alex and Scott. What a blessing to be with you, to have the opportunity to share with other people what God is doing and following his steps and just praise him and glorify him. God is just working in wonderful ways. It started in our lives, of course. I grew up in northeastern Pennsylvania. And I received the Lord at 9 years of age. Had a blessed church, a home church there that was focused on missions. And that was part of my development as that time went by. I think our Sunday church in Pennsylvania gives about 50% of its budget to missions and has missionaries in and a missionary focus. So having received and embraced Jesus Christ as my Savior and Lord, and then growing up in my youth years and having that as my church background and getting to know missionaries and seeing the work and the vision had a huge impact on me. And as time went by, I felt that the Lord was working in my heart. You know, the Lord has a unique plan for every one of us, and there are many mysteries in life, but God has no secrets, and God knows exactly what he wants to do in our lives. So putting together some of my growing up and my background in my home church and putting in my heart just a burden to help people. What would be the best way to help other people? So he led me to Baptist Bible College in Clark Summit, Pennsylvania. And that is where I met my wife, the Amazon woman. Debbie had grown up. Debbie was born in Peru, in Iquitos, Peru, the jungle side of Peru, which by the way, celebrating the 25th. Well, recognizing God's hand on the bowers and the shooting down of the Peruvian aircraft 25 years. Debbie was born in Iquitos and grew up there and knew Kevin Donaldson and the Bowers and the different missionaries through that whole story. But we met at Baptist Bible College, and I met this great Amazon woman, Debbie Bond. Her parents, Don and Viv Bond, were missionaries with ABWE for over 50 years throughout the whole country of Peru. And God just put us together and put in our hearts a burden to consider missions. And so we actually took a mission trip back to Peru, but to a different area of Peru than where Debbie grew up in the Amazon jungle. And God just began to work in our hearts, Scott, little by little. You think about it, we only have one life, right? and what does God want us to do with that life? So as we were at Bible college and made a missions trip back to Peru and began to contemplate that, he just impressed upon our hearts that going back to Peru would be something very unique and special for us. Mm-hmm. One concept that has struck me is that we want to leave our unique fingerprints on other people's lives. We know our fingerprints are unique, right? And so we have one life, and God wants us to leave our unique fingerprints on eternal souls for whatever He has for us. So as God was working in our heart and giving us a leading and growing conviction that He wanted us to go back to Peru, that was part of our vision, is as we go back to Peru, we want to leave our unique fingerprints on eternal souls. And I don't think those fingerprints that we leave, all of us leave, will ever be erased. And God will determine the fruit that He wants to leave from those fingerprints. So putting those pieces together, God just led us back to Peru. And now Peru is a big country. So where did we end up? We had heard about the city of Arequipa, in English, Arequipa. Arequipa is the second largest city in the country of Peru. It's a city of 1 million people. And so when we were at Bible college and beyond, and God was beginning to put that leading and conviction in our hearts that this is what He wants us to do. This is where He wants us to invest our lives. He began to lead us towards the city of Arequipa. That city was founded in 1540 by the Spanish invasion and by Jesuit priests. So our city became known as the Little Rome of Peru. Catholicism was stronger in our city than any other city in Peru. And by the way, the first independent Baptist missionaries that arrived in Arequipa right around 1985. So we're talking about 445 years later, where the gospel really began to pioneer and make inroads into this Little Rome of Peru, 445 years later after the founding of the city. So God placed that on our hearts, and some other people, including Debbie's parents, Don and Viv Bond. So Alex and Scott, we're looking to go to a historic, strong religious city where the gospel had not made many inroads, and to pioneer the city. And we're thinking we need a church planting team. And so God did something really neat. Some of you may recall that the gospel had been in Iquitos, the jungle area where the Bowers were, the Donaldsons, and Debbie's parents, the Bond, for many years. So when we're talking about forming a church planting team to help pioneer and open up the city of 1 million people, Arequipa, spread the word out among Peru and other missionaries. And so God put a team together, Debbie's parents and us, and two families from Peru, Julio Panduro and Francisco Torres. So God put together this church planting team of two Americans and two Peruvians from the Iquitos area. We go to Arequipa to open up and pioneer this city. And so some of them arrived in 83, 84. We arrived in 1985. And so forming our church planting strategy, and where do we start? The first church and the second church, and mix and matching. And so that's how God led us to Arequipa to pioneer the work there. But one curious thing, we arrived to Arequipa having never seen the city. Back in the day, survey trips were not common, and basically today they're required, and they should be. But we arrived to Arequipa by night. So we came over the mountain hill by car, and we saw this city in a big valley, and I said to myself, so this is what 1 million people looks like. All of these little lights all over the place. And I'm thinking, how many people are represented by every light that we see in Arequipa? And I'm thinking, okay, so this is what a city of 1 million people looks like. And it was an impacting time as we arrived in the city to begin our work there.
3: Tell us a little bit about the city where you serve today, what it looks like, obviously being a Roman Catholic stronghold in its history. Now, I'm no expert on Peruvian culture. The extent of my knowledge of Peruvian culture comes from my vast studies in The Emperor's New Groove in the year 2000. But outside of those studies, I know very little of Peruvian culture. But obviously, I would expect that there would be maybe a trend towards some level of cosmopolitanism, secularization, away from maybe this stronghold founded by Jesuit priests. Are you still dealing with very firmly sort of dyed in the wool Roman Catholics who aren't open to hearing maybe what a Protestant and evangelical understanding of the gospel message would entail, or are you mostly dealing with people that don't think about religion much at all, and you're trying to convince mm-hmm. them to care about the things of God in any respect?
2: It's amazing being in this city now for just over 40 years from a pioneer work whereby just sharing our testimony, right? Starting the first independent Baptist church, so going from zero independent Baptist churches till today, we have over 70 in the city and the surrounding areas. So God truly has done an amazing thing, albeit in a very, very strong Catholic scenario. The first 10, 15 years, we started one or two churches. It took 15 years to start two or three churches in the early years. As you're saying, a very difficult scenario. And there were things that happened to us in our first year on the field and first couple years on the field that were very, very discouraging and very, very difficult, even to the point where the local Catholic priest at that time, 40 years ago, was so strong that he contacted the Peruvian FBI and told them that we were leaders of a Davidian type of sect, and therefore we should be deported from the country. We can come back to that if you want. But yes, Alex, 40 years later, the younger generation has largely fallen away from the Catholic Church. I would say 50 years of age and above, still very strong, very traditional, very committed to the local religion. They would say to us, I was born in this religion, I grew up in this religion, and I will die in this religion. And so we are still struggling with that element with the older generation. But the younger generation,

0: 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No, we are Catholic, and we give no place to anything that is non-Catholic.
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2: So we've been talking about what's currently happening in Peru, and especially in the cities, and maybe in our overtime episode we're going to get into a little bit more of some of the syncretism and what's going on in the Amazon region, what's going on in the mountainous regions and in the city, and how the religion of that era, you know, historically and even currently is a mixture of lots of different things. But let's get into some of the specifics, Steve, of your ministry. What are some of the stories that you have seen in your church planting days, and now as you're kind of moving into more regional, not moving into, you've been involved with regional leadership for a number of years now, that you've seen happening? What are some of the stories that just excite you as a missionary?
0: Well, as we mentioned before the break, all cultures continue to evolve and develop. Our ecosystems are constantly changing, whether it's technology or worldview or whatever. But in the early years, when we were starting the first church, God brought a man to us who had just recently received the Lord. His name was Daniel. And as we began to work with him in his very first church plant, he had such a burden to get involved in the ministry. So we were able to train Daniel over the years of the first church plant. And Daniel became the pastor of that first church plant. We're talking 40 years ago now. And Daniel is still the pastor of that first church that was established in the city of Arequipa. And out of that church, they have 10 daughter works or preaching points. And his own son, known as Junior, was looking to go to China as a missionary, being sent out of that church and the churches in Arequipa and Peru. What happened was, though, India. And in the visa process, India captured that he was a Christian and that there would be some Christian movement, and so they denied him the visa to go to India as a missionary. So he continues here in Arequipa, working with the mother church, with the 10 daughter churches / preaching points. They've developed their own Bible Institute in the church, and so they're impacting people, a church planting, a church fellowship, and just going forward. Just an incredible thing that came out of the early years in the first church plant that we did. Another one was with my dad-in-law, Don Bond. We were able to establish a camp ministry about 40 years ago down in the Pacific Ocean. And so in the early years, there was a young man named Cesar who received the Lord with me at camp. He came back. He grew up in his local church. He was trained. We have now about 3 Bible colleges in Arequipa. It's a city of a million, so there's a need. And he trained at another Bible college, and God worked at him in such a way that another church that we were establishing took him on as an Arequipa Peruvian missionary, and he ended up going to Morocco, Africa. And he and another missionary from Lima worked together in Morocco, Africa for many years until finally the government caught up to them and kicked them out. He returned to Arequipa, but his partner from Lima went to Spain, Southern Spain, and is still in Southern Spain, working with the same Muslim population from Morocco in Southern Spain. Another really neat story is Paul came to us as a teenager, as a young man, and he was saved, but just a little bit confused. He came to a

0: other church that we were establishing. And Paul then grew up and developed in this other church, and we have a Bible college. Paul began to study in our Bible college, so we're in the Bible college in another church that we were planting, and he met our oldest daughter, Nicole. He ended up stealing our daughter, Nicole. God put them together and got married. And continued forward, and Paul was an apprentice pastor. He was the youth pastor. He was assistant pastor. Now he is the senior pastor of New Life Baptist Church in Arequipa, Peru, that started from scratch with no believers. And that church today now has approximately 300 people attending on Sunday mornings. This church supports approximately 12 Peruvian missionaries that are going around the world. And with our oldest daughter, Nicole, they have two children. An interesting thing, guys, that happened recently, in God's mysterious will, 3 years ago, he permitted Paul to have tongue cancer. Tongue cancer is one of the most aggressive and difficult cancers to treat. So for the last 3 years, Pastor Paul of New Life Baptist Church, a church of about 300 people, supporting approximately 12 Peruvian missionaries, helping two young sister churches get off the ground, been struggling with tongue cancer. About a year and a half ago, we almost lost Paul. It's been a hard road. He had to have surgery, and he lost over a third of the mass of his tongue. So when he went into that surgery, we did not know if he would ever speak again. Would his wife ever hear his voice? Would his two children ever hear their daddy's voice? He's a pastor. He's a key man in our Bible college. He's on our camp committee. He's a conference speaker. But praise God, Paul can speak. There are some difficulties, but Paul can speak. He's still in the ministry. He still has cancer. He's still with treatment, but he is going forward. The vision of the church is going forward. The ministry is going forward. So God has done incredible things in spite of the obstacles that we have faced here. We're seeing a church planting movement in Arequipa, and we're seeing a missions movement from Arequipa, Lima, and Peru by God's grace
1: and
0: power.
1: Remind me again, because there's so much emphasis right now on like speed and quick hitting ministries and everything happening so fast. Remind me again, how long was your father-in-law serving? How long did your father-in-law serve in Peru?
0: Yeah, Don Bond served in Peru over 50 years, moving around the country, helping to pioneer different areas in the country.
1: And how long have you and your wife been serving?
0: In June, we'll be celebrating 41 years in Peru.
1: 91 years, and you get the fruit that he's talking about. So I think that's a good thing for us, you know, as we talk about ministry. Like, we all want the stories you're sharing of churches planted and Bible colleges and, whoa, Peruvians are now sending missionaries to Morocco and Spain and these places. Like, that would have blown everyone's mind, you know, that we'd have Peruvian missionaries going back to Spain and Morocco. And yet, you know, there's no quick fixes. That's 91 years of ministry to see that kind of fruit. And I just wanted to pause for a second and just praise God for your faithfulness, but also encourage our younger listeners. Alex?
2: No, I think that's so true. You know, sometimes people in our audience are allergic to the idea of movements. Well, we want movements. We pray for movements, but they don't happen in a microwave. They happen over a career of, you know, long obedience in the same direction, right? Quiet, ordinary faithfulness that isn't always glorious, isn't always glamorous. And that's where I'd like to take things in the few minutes that we have left, Stephen, with you. Where can people serve and plug in today? Because on the one hand, you look at your city, you look at your country, your region, and your regional director role with APWE, and obviously the fields are white unto harvest. There's great gospel need, but there's also mature local churches, and there's the types of leaders that you're describing that have been raised up locally as well. So it's not a situation where necessarily an American has to come into every context and be kind of the first boots on the ground. We're not talking about the dynamic that we see often in unreached contexts. This is a reached context, but work is needed to further disciple and train and mature the church. So if somebody wanted to serve and maybe even begin a career of service there, what would that look like? And we have to keep our answer a little bit short here. We're running out of time, but sketch that vision out, because I don't want people to get the sense that, hey, the work here is done.
0: There's some key things that we need to understand. South America is not a reached field. If we have 10%, 12% evangelicals, up to 15% evangelicals in different countries, how many of them would be people who have truly embraced Jesus Christ as their Savior? Because evangelicals in our context include everybody who's non-Catholic. So would it be 5% in some of our countries that are true believers? And there are many pockets in all of our countries that are pioneer fields where the gospel is not reached yet. But beyond that, are you interested in teamwork? Are you interested in partnering? We partner daily in the trenches with our local teammates and other missionaries. And so what we need to do is we need to strengthen the foundation that has been laid. And we need to do that through partnering with and under them. And we need to help train them in the areas that they need training. And what we want to do is we want to facilitate and empower the national church to train leaders, form new churches, and send missionaries around the world. And so we need people who will come down with not a Lone Ranger mentality, who want to teammate and partner with us and help train, facilitate, and empower the local foundation that we have. Our vision is that Peru will be an epicenter for worldwide missions, an earthquake epicenter for worldwide missions. Our vision is that South America will be a launching pad for worldwide missions. But we need teammates that will come down and help us work with them and train them, facilitate and empower them to build on this foundation and have a trampoline to the world. This is what we need.
2: I love that metaphor, trampoline to the world. And there's places that some of the Latin American sent missionaries can go that oftentimes American, you know, WASPy sort of missionaries can't go as easily. There are certain cultural divides that are easier to bridge culturally, linguistically, even ethnically. And we should not sort of relegate ourselves to sitting on the sidelines, but rather we should seek to partner with churches in Peru and throughout Latin America to see how can we work together to extend the gospel in our context, in your context, Steve, but also then to the ends of the earth. And so incredibly grateful for your service. Where would you encourage people to go to find out more? Obviously, they can go to the ABWE website. There's opportunities to serve there. But if they want to follow you, contact you, learn more about your ministry, where should they go?
0: Help us continue to reach South America and help us to empower the local churches to send missionaries around the world. We have a single nurse from Lima that's working in Iraq, and we have other examples, but man, we're just at the cuspis, and we want to just see this explode. So yeah, through ABWE, you can contact me and I can leave my information with you guys, and let us share our vision and burden. If God, wherever God has you, leave your fingerprint, your unique fingerprint. And if you can help us leave fingerprints on our local teammates so that they can go around the world, come. Let us engage in the dialogue.
2: Yeah, of course. We'll have your information, your contact info in the show notes. And if you're watching, we will put the information on where you go right here at the bottom of the screen. But Stephen, thank you for being with us today. And we certainly pray with you and echo your desire that we would see Peru and all of Latin America flooded with the gospel as the knowledge of the Lord covers the earth as the waters cover the seas. Habakkuk 2:14, that's what we're praying for here at ABWE. And if you want to learn more about ABWE in general and take your next step, simply go to abwe.org. If you want to get more content from this show, including our bonus conversation, we do want to talk about the problem of syncretism in parts of Latin America and what that looks like when tribal religion mixes with Roman Catholic tradition, mixes with half gospel truths that come and yet don't bear fruit fully, don't plant their roots down deep. And so it takes a lot of missiological precision to cut through some of that worldview noise. And that's what we're going to that's what we're going to discuss in our bonus segment. And so if you join us at missionsshow.com/premium, we'll get you access to that, and you can join us for our overtime segment. But for now, from all of us here at ABWE, thank you for joining us. Go make disciples of all the nations.
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1: There are two principles for sin. One is falling short. All have fallen short of the glory of God. Okay, that's falling short. That's a sin, and it's falling short. You don't pray. You don't read the Bible. You don't spend time with God. You don't come to church regularly. You're falling short. That's a sin. All have sinned and come short. But then there's transgression, where you go too far. And we spend a lot of time on transgression. So we'll find preachers will have altar calls, and all the altar calls are dealing with transgression. If you smoke, if you commit fornication, if you commit adultery, if you get on down here. That's because you've transgressed. But you never hear an altar call for, if you don't pray, get down here. If you don't read your Bible, get down to this altar. You're sinning. Because we don't look at it that way.
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2: Well, praise the Lord, everyone, and welcome to the Climbing Higher broadcast. You know, we love Jesus here at Bethel. I tell you, we just think he is the greatest person to have ever breathed oxygen. That's right. And we live to worship him and to serve him. And we want to invite you to do the same thing. Now, in today's message, we're going to talk about knowing your place, coming to you out of the letter to the Ephesians, where Paul says that we have been predestined by God to become the children of God. Not only has God saved us, but according to Paul in the letter to the Ephesians, he has sealed us with the Holy Spirit so that we will know that Jesus is coming back to get us. And so throughout those first three chapters of the letter to the Ephesians, Paul talks about us being in our place. And ultimately, he says we are seated in heavenly places in Christ with Christ. Oh, that ought to send goosebumps up and down your spine, that we are seated in heavenly places. And so we've titled this series of messages, Know Your Place. And so you and I must know that we are seated in heavenly places because the enemy has no more power and authority over us. Now, he likes to make us think he does. He affects our minds. He affects our thought life. He affects our emotions. And if we give in to him, then we will forget who we are. So let's stay in our place. Let's listen to the word of God today and gain a better knowledge of where Christ has placed us. When you know where you are, the devil can't pull you down to where you should not be. Now, as you listen, grab your Bible, read through it, and find these truths for yourself. I'll be back at the close of the broadcast to encourage you to continue to sit in heavenly places.
1: And so we've come through some very interesting teachings of the Apostle Paul. Ephesians is not an easy letter, but it's not difficult, but it's not easy. On a scale of 1 to 10, with 1 being elementary and 10 being postgraduate, it's around a 5 or 6, because it addresses behavior after salvation. And that's the hard part for us. The hardest thing that we have to master is how to live now that we are what we are. And when you read through this letter, which I think you should try to read through the entire letter, it's only 6 chapters. You should try to read through the entire letter at least once a day. You can do it. When Paul crafts this letter, a lot is going on. He meets these people in Acts chapter 19. Apparently, they're kind of effervescent, you know, just really happy about their salvational experience. And when Paul encounters them, he wants to take them to the next level of being born again, which is establishing maturity. It takes time, but it's the next level. It's what you should reach for. So Paul says, have you received the Spirit now that you've been born again? And they say, we don't know what that is. So he realizes he has his work cut out for him. They say, we don't even know anything about a Holy Spirit. And Paul said, well, then how did you get saved? And they said, John's baptism, which was a basic teaching of being born again, which is what most of us experienced when we were born again. You had that very basic teaching. God loves you. No. You're on your way to hell. God loves you. He sent Jesus to die for you. Accept Christ as your Savior. And that's a very basic teaching. At that point, the church then rejoices because you've been born again. And so we become born again, but we're left on our own. We're kind of left to flounder in that relationship. There's no conversation, or I should say substantive conversation, on what God expects from you now that you're born again. There's no discussion about discipleship and what that entails. But what Paul does after meeting these people and then put under what we would call house arrest, he writes these so-called prison epistles, which I believe were instrumental in growth and development to the churches that received them and the individual, Philemon. But when you read through, you will see the order. As I said, it's only six chapters. So the first three, Paul says, this is what you are. This is what you should be. Salvation. God predestined you. He quickened you. He made you alive. What you should be. That's your place. You're seated in heavenly places with Christ. You were saved for God's pleasure. Now, because he's an apostle, he realizes I cannot just leave you at salvation. Technically, you could end the letter, if you will, at chapter 3. Because he's given them enough shouting information. I'm born again. God predestined me. I'm elected. I've been pulled out of spiritual death and darkness, chapter 2. I've been pulled out. I've been revived. I've been spiritually resuscitated. So you can come to the end of chapter 3. It's like, oh my God, this is great. You know, I have all of this strength from verses 14 through 21 of chapter 3. It's like, Christ may dwell in your hearts by faith. It's great. And he could have just, amen. But he realizes that the problem that we have is being taught how to grow. The euphoria, the excitement, the joy of your salvation that came when you were born again, hear me clearly, gets old. The joy of it gets old. Because like anything else, when you are in something, you're really happy about it, the newness of it, and then later on, it starts to wear out, it becomes repetitive, and then you don't want it anymore. Not that you want to walk away because you're uncertain about hell. You know, I don't want to go to hell. So I stay with God so I don't go to hell. But you're missing what salvation is all about. Salvation was not designed to save you from hell. Paul tells us this in Ephesians chapter 1. It was designed so you could have fellowship with God. Being kept from hell is a byproduct. It's not the main thing. It's a byproduct. God saved us for him. Escaping hell was the byproduct. It's what we get, yes, praise him. But the fun of your salvation is you can go into the presence of God and sin can't keep you out anymore. So at some point, hell's not even the issue. It's not even the issue. It's not even something you're concerned about anymore because it's no longer a reality. But then Paul says, all right, now after I have awakened you to this reality that you are seated in heavenly places with Christ, how then shall I live? He capitalizes on a statement made by our Lord Jesus where he says, you are the light of the world. You're the ones that the culture observes to determine what God wants for me. You have become spiritual Israel. Partakers of a covenant, possessors of particular promises. It's different for us. Israel had a promise of a kingdom. Israel had a promise of a land. Israel had a promise of a king. All of our promises are wrapped up in the relationship we have with Christ. He didn't promise us a land. He promised us a place. He didn't tell us, I'm going to give you wherever the sole of your feet tread. He just said, you're going to be with me. That where I am, there you may be also. So we don't have that. And the only king we're promised is him. They were promised David and his lineage. Now our promises are connected to him. Their promises were connected to Abraham. I cannot claim Abrahamic promises. Not directly. I am the seed of Abraham through faith in Christ. But I am not entitled to those same blessings because I am partaker of a new covenant which focuses not on promises but on behavior. On behavior. They had promises. We have behavior. So when Paul begins this section of the letter in chapter 4, verse 1, he says, I beseech you that you walk worthy of the vocation, the calling. The calling. It is imperative that when you read this letter, you pull out certain words to find the meaning of the word from Paul's writing and not the meaning of the word from the 21st century. So having convinced them from chapters 1 through 3 of their position, their calling, their election, their predestination, he now says, walk like you deserve it. He is not pushing us from grace. He is saying, now that you know, act like it. And that is the evolutionary process of everything in our lives. At some point in all of our lives, your parents would use the term, what's wrong with you? You're not acting like you have common sense. Why? When do they say that? They don't say that to you when you're 3 months old or even 6 months old. But when you reach those teenage years, there's a different level of expectation. Do you know that the key to understanding when your parents think that you can accept different levels of responsibility, the key to you understanding that is when the rules become more difficult. You didn't have any rules at 1 and 2. You ran through the house and tore stuff up. They would just move things. They didn't bother you. You that have children that that learn by touching. And if they're really young, they're at toddler stage and they learn by touching. You don't chastise them. You move the stuff because you know they can't help but touch it. You put your knickknacks on the table. You move the stuff because you know they're not capable of discipline. But if they're 18, you don't have to move it. When our daughter was small and going to preschools, her mother always put barrettes in her hair. The kind that, you know, with the little metal clip that you fasten in her hair. And in a lot of instances, Shanina would come home with the barrette gone. Either it, you know, through play, it unclipped and she lost it, or however. And she made a statement to the person who directed that particular institution, and they said to her, if you don't want her to lose the barrettes, don't put them in her hair. Made sense to me. Didn't make much sense to her, but it made sense to me. So here God, through the Apostle Paul in chapters 1 through 3, is saying, this is who you are. But now I'm going to teach you how to sit in heavenly places. You hear that term, you know, pretty much in Christendom. But has anybody ever sat you down and said, this is how you sit in heavenly places? Or better yet, this is how you behave because of where you sit. We are watching an entire generation pull themselves away from the principles that baby boomers learned. There were certain patterns of behavior that we were forced to comply with. And it was all predicated on this one phrase, don't you embarrass me. With the implied threat, I'll get you when I get home. We never heard, you're not getting a gold star. We never heard, I'm going to take away your internet time. We heard, I'm going to get you when you get home. And depending upon what we do, we might not make it home. But what did it do? It taught us to be mindful of who we were connected to. Well, the Bible says as we enter into these last days, there's no fear of God. And I don't mean the kind of fear that brings torment. I mean the biblical fear. We use the term reverential, but even in the context of reverential, it means that I believe that God can take me out. And there's nothing I can do to stop that judgment if I violate. There are two principles for sin. One is falling short. All have fallen short of the glory of God. Okay, that's falling short. That's a sin and it's falling short. You don't pray. You don't read the Bible. You don't spend time with God. You don't come to church regularly. You're falling short. That's a sin. All have sinned and come short. But then there's transgression, where you go too far. And we spend a lot of time on transgression. So we'll find preachers will have altar calls, and all the altar calls are dealing with transgression. If you smoke, if you commit fornication, if you commit adultery, if you get on down here. That's because you've transgressed. But you never hear an altar call for, if you don't pray, get down here. If you don't read your Bible, get down to this altar. You're sinning. Because we don't look at it that way. Now watch what Paul does. I love his writing. I love his theology. As he gets to the fourth chapter, it dawns on him that I've just given a lot of information to the people from chapters 1 through 3. And he's not writing it in chapters and verses, so I'm just, you know, using the term for us. He says, I've given a lot of information, but now they're going to struggle because they don't know how to apply it. So here we are now, thousands of years in the future, and still incapable of applying it. We have this cloud of fear over our heads. I don't want God to kill me, and I don't want to go to hell. But you're not learning to enjoy your Christianity. You're in torment. Because most of the preaching in the Pentecostal church in the early developments of this particular movement was all about fear. It wasn't about freedom. Once you were born again, you were now instructed. Women don't wear pants. Men don't have long hair. Don't do this. Don't do that. Don't do the other. Where's the joy? You mean to tell me God sent Jesus on to the cross to die so I can be subjected to dogma and not freedom? Jesus even makes the statement, he whom the Son sets free is free indeed, but we don't know how to be free. We don't know how to enjoy salvation. And I'm not talking about demonstrative praise and worship in church. We can do that. But are we really living in the joy of the Lord? No. Because we're walking the tightrope of dogma. There are some born-again people who struggle with nicotine addiction. It's not a demon. There's no nicotine demon. Addictions are brain disorders. Because of what happens in the brain, the same addiction that you have for nicotine, somebody else has for chocolate. But we don't have a chocolate demon. And some of you, listen, I understand. I really do. Because I get into the market line, and when I'm there at the checkout counter and I look over and see the Hershey's with almonds, my mouth begins to water. I remember. And there's nothing like putting it in the freezer. Nothing like that. And a Three Musketeer bar in the freezer? Glory to God, it make you want to holler. And so the addiction, it's the same parts of your brain. The same parts, but there's no line for deliverance. See? So it's easy for us to create a demon for things that we lack the ability to control. Because we don't understand what it means to be born again. Let me summarize before I go into the meat of this. This is all just appetizer. In some restaurants you go to, the appetizers are so significant you don't even get to the main course. That's how it is at Bethel. We cannot escape responsibility to live a godly life. But we must understand what that means. If I were to say to you, please define holiness, you would come up with every definition except the biblical one. You hear the term, we are holy. And right away you think about certain clothes, not wearing fingernail polish or no makeup. And this is how holiness was described. Why? Because we didn't understand what it really meant. Now, when you get over to the books of Leviticus into Deuteronomy, you will understand that God's prohibitions for his children had nothing to do with our terminology of holiness, but it was given to them so that they would not become part of the culture they were entering. You are going to be surrounded by Canaanites and Amalekites and Hittites and Jebusites. This is what they do. My children don't do this. The absencing yourself from certain patterns of behavior is not what makes you holy. What makes you holy is you belong to God.
2: All I can say is wow. Wow, wow, wow, wow. The word of God is just awesome. I'm telling you, I am so thankful that God not only saved us, but he left us a written record on his plan, his promise, and his provision for our life. As you listen today, I'm sure that you have become aware of the fact that God has sought you out. Amen. You know, the Bible says, there is none that seeketh after him. We did not have the ability to seek after God because of our sins. Our sins separated us from God, but his love sought us out. So even when we were incapable of coming to him, he came to us. And not only did he save us, but he seated us in heavenly places. So you and I, while we're here on this earth in these physical bodies, in the spirit realm, we are seated in heavenly places. And I love the way Paul phrases this, with Christ, in Christ. So we are in the most prosperous, the most successful, the most superlative place that God could have placed us, with Christ, in Christ. And when you know your place, there is absolutely no way you can lose. So come on, get up from that position of self-pity and stop feeling sorry for yourself. And stop going around talking about, woe is me. You are seated in heavenly places, and God sent Jesus to make sure that you and I would walk in victory. So when you know your place, you can walk in that victory, and the joy of the Lord will forever be your strength. Thanks for joining us today. And again, we invite you to come and worship with us at Bethel Deliverance International Church. Our service times are there on the screen, and you will be able to sit in a place where the Word of God is taught, the Spirit of God flows freely, but the power of God will destroy the works of the devil. We look forward to seeing you, and we pray that the Spirit of God would ever be your guide, your strength, and your comfort. God bless you.
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0: 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Thank you for watching today. Bishop Lambert encourages you to pursue the Lord's presence, grow in His Word, and continue chasing the heart of God.

0: Bird. I've been part of Lighthouse TV since the very beginning. We're now launching out with a new program called Deep Waters. And we have a live audience that comes to the studio. 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

What is Reformed theology? Today on Renewing Your Mind with Dr. R.C. Sproul, we explore the biblical truth rediscovered during the Protestant Reformation. The Christian must look to Scripture for what to believe and guidance for how to live. Reformed theology finds God and His glory at its very center, strengthening our faith and renewing our minds.

few years ago, a professor from Gordon-Conwell Theological Seminary, north of Boston, Dr. David Wells, published a book that fell like a bombshell on the playground of the nation's theologians. And the name of the book was No Place for Truth. Now, the subtitle, I think, is significant, as he wrote in the subtitle, Whatever Happened to Evangelical Theology. And in this book that caused quite a stir in the evangelical world, Dr. Wells outlined his concern for the demise of confessional theology in the life of the church today. And I'd like to begin our series by reading a brief comment from that book by Dr. Wells. He makes this statement: "The disappearance of theology from the life of the church and the orchestration of that disappearance by some of its leaders is hard to miss today, but, oddly enough, not easy to prove. It is hard to miss in the evangelical world, in the vacuous worship that is so prevalent, for example, in the shift from God to the self as the central focus of faith, in the psychologized preaching that follows this shift, in the erosion of its conviction, in its strident pragmatism, in its inability to think incisively about the culture, and in its reveling in the irrational. I recently attended a meeting in Philadelphia of the board of an organization known by the acronym ACE, which is the Alliance of Confessing Evangelicals, which was brought together in the first place largely through the stimulus provided by Dr. Wells's book. For this group is concerned to help call the church back to its confessional foundation, understanding that Christianity has a theology. Now, the purpose of this series that we're beginning today is to give an overview, kind of a glimpse, of the essence of that theology that is called Reformed theology, as distinguished from other branches of historic Christianity. Now, we won't have the time or the opportunity to go into all of the details of Reformed theology, but I want to give sort of a compendium, an introduction to the main ideas that we find in Reformed theology. And the first thing I want to say today is that Reformed theology is a theology. Now, that sounds rather redundant, I realize that, but I want to make this distinction clear, that there is a difference between religion and theology. One of my favorite illustrations of this comes from a personal experience that I had several years ago when I was invited by the faculty and the administration of a college in the Midwest that was a Christian college. And they were without a president at the time, and as a result, the school was going through a period of self-evaluation. And they asked me to come to address the faculty on the subject, what is a Christian college? And when I appeared on the campus, the dean greeted me and gave me the cook's tour of the facilities. And as we were going through the faculty office building, I noticed one of the office doors had the name stenciled across the top of the door, Department of Religion. And I didn't say anything, I just sort of fouled it back in my mind for a few moments, and then later on that evening, as I addressed the faculty on the question, what is a Christian college, before I began my message, I asked them a question. I said, I noticed this afternoon that you have here at this institution a Department of Religion. And my question is, has this department always been called the Department of Religion?
And there was an elderly professor in the back of the room who raised his hand, and he said, "No, it used to be called the Department of Theology. But we changed it about 30 years ago to the Department of Religion." And I said, "Well, why did you change it?" He didn't know. And I asked the rest of the faculty, and they began to guess why they changed it. They said, "Well, maybe to make it easier for our students to transfer their academic credits from our institution to other universities and so on." But I took off on that point to address the question, what is a Christian college, or what is Christian education? And I reminded my colleagues that evening that there is a profound difference between the study of religion and the study of theology. Now, for those who are watching this presentation, I have put on my blackboard a brief diagram where I distinguish between two approaches to the question of faith. One I call God-centered, and the other I call man-centered. And the illustration that I use here has a circle with the word theology in it and a line coming underneath it to a sub-circle which says anthropology. And the purpose of my diagram is to show that in a God-centered approach to faith, the discipline or the study of humanity, the science of anthropology, is subsumed under the science of theology. This reflects something of the way in which university courses were structured in the Middle Ages, when it was said that theology was the queen of the sciences. The idea being that all other disciplines in education are subsumed under the search for ultimate truth that is found in the study of the nature and character of God. And it assumed that the study of humanity was always to be pursued in light of our understanding of God. Since man is created by God, and that we are the image bearers of God, to have a proper understanding of what it means to be human, we have to first study the prototype rather than looking at the reflection of that. And then below the center line, I have the man-centered approach to things, indicated by a circle that reads anthropology, and then under that is a smaller circle that says religion. If we go to secular universities today and study religion, usually that study will take place in the context of the Department of Sociology or of Anthropology. And the difference is this: the study of theology is the study of God Himself, first and foremost. The study of religion is the study of a particular type of human behavior. We notice that there are all kinds of religions in the world. And when people are involved in religion, they're involved in certain characteristic things like prayer and worship and sacrifice and singing and devotions and that sort of thing, all of which belong to the trappings of human religion. And when we study religion from a human perspective, we are examining how people who have certain beliefs about the supernatural behave in their personal lives and in their cultic lives. But when I say at the outset that Reformed theology, when I say that Reformed theology is a theology, not a religion, I mean by that that it is not simply a way of behaving that we can determine by studying the affairs of men, but rather it is a belief system. It is a belief system that is indeed an entire life and worldview with God at the center. Now, we live in a culture
that has certain axioms and adages that are popular in the nomenclature of the day. You know, you've heard it said, it doesn't matter what you believe as long as you are sincere. And that idea communicates that what God is really concerned about with us is that we be religious. Doesn't matter what the religion is, as long as we're sincerely religious. Well, that idea is on a collision course with biblical Christianity. Because in the first instance, the Bible acknowledges that man is incurably religious, he's homo religiosus, and that wherever we look in the world, we find all kinds of manifestations of religion. When the Jewish people were called by God and consecrated and set apart to be a holy nation, they were not the only religious people in the world. All the nations around them had their peculiar religions. But when God made his covenant with his people and called them to be holy, to be different, at the very beginning of his law, he made certain things absolutely clear. The first being is, thou shalt have no other gods before me. And the second, thou shalt not make unto thyself any graven image. At the very beginning of the Old Testament covenant at Sinai was an emphasis on faith that was to be different from other religions. A faith that would be focused and centered on the character of God himself. Now we know what happened very early in the history of Israel in the Old Testament. We recently had a conference in Orlando on the essentials of the Christian faith where I called attention to an incident that is recorded for us in the 32nd chapter of the book of Exodus. And I'll read a part of this episode to you, beginning at verse 17. We read this, "Now when Joshua heard the noise of the people as they shouted, he said to Moses, 'There is a noise of war in the camp. It is not the noise of the shout of victory, nor the noise of the cry of defeat, but the sound of singing that I hear.'" Now imagine this scenario. Moses is just now returning from Mount Sinai. He has been alone with

And he realized that he was approaching the whole assembly of the people of Israel as they were gathered for religious observations, singing lustily in their celebration of their religion. But it was a celebration that centered on a golden calf. A golden calf that the people had imposed and begged the high priest Aaron to make for them. That they could have a God like all of the other nations. A God that was tangible. A God they could see. A God that was contemporary. A God that was relevant. A God they could get excited about. And the first high priest consecrated by God himself acceded to these demands from the people and built them a golden calf. Now, in the meantime, while this was going on, and initially, Moses, you recall, had been on Sinai in a relationship with God. And God knew what was going on at the foot of the mountain. Moses didn't. Listen to what God says to Moses in verse 7. And the Lord said to Moses, "Go, get down, for your people whom you brought out of the land of Egypt have corrupted themselves. They have turned aside quickly out of the way which I commanded them. And they have made themselves a molded calf, and worshipped it, and sacrificed to it. And they said, 'This is your God, O Israel, that brought you out of the land of Egypt.' And the Lord said to Moses, 'I have seen this people, and indeed it is a stiff-necked people. Now therefore, let me alone, that my wrath may burn hot against them, and I will consume them.'" Now the people were engaged in religion. But the religion they were celebrating was a religion that had a theology of this world. A theology that distorted and corrupted the very character of God. A theology that moved away from true and honorable worship of God to the worship of creaturely man-made things. And God said to Moses, "Look at this. They're worshiping this calf. And they're saying, 'This is the God who brought us out of the land of Egypt.' As if that calf made by their own hands could have delivered them from anything. They prayed to the calf. They offered worships and sacrifices to this calf. And the calf was deaf. The calf was dumb. It couldn't see anything. It couldn't do anything. It was not omnipotent, but impotent. But it was a substitute for the living God." Now, in the first chapter of Romans, the Apostle Paul says that God has revealed himself through the things that are made so clearly and so manifestly that everyone in this world knows the eternal power and deity of God. And yet, the primary sin of the human race is to take that knowledge of God and to push it down, to do what the Apostle says in Romans, to suppress the truth and hold it in unrighteousness and then exchange that truth for a lie and serve the creature rather than the Creator. The exchange is between the uncorruptible, transcendent, holy God who is for the corruption of creaturely things. In other words, friends, the most basic sin that we, not just pagans in far-off aborigine lands or in primitive tribes commit, but that we commit is the besetting sin, the proclivity

0: for idolatry. And idolatry involves religion. But even the Christian religion can be idolatrous. When we strip God of His true attributes and place at the center of our worship something other than God Himself. Now, if we're going to look at the essence of Reformed theology, I have to say to you that the most strict focus of Reformed theology is on theology, on the knowledge of the true God. We live in a day when people say theology doesn't matter. This is what David Wells was decrying in his book, No Place for Truth. What counts is feeling good, being ministered unto in our psychological needs, having a place where we can feel the warmth and of fellowship and have a sense of belonging and of relevance. And theology is something that divides, something that stirs up controversy and debates. We don't need doctrine, we're told. We need life. Well, at the heart of Reformed theology is the affirmation that theology is life, because theology is the knowledge of God. And there's no more important knowledge that exists to inform our lives than the knowledge of God. This is what the Protestant Reformation was all about. There were scandals in the priesthood. There were problems of immorality, both among the Roman Catholic people and among the Protestant people. And Luther at that time said Erasmus attacked the Pope in his belly. He said, I've attacked him in his doctrine. And Luther even admitted, he said, we find scandalous behavior among our own people, but what we're trying to do first is come to a sound understanding of God. Because our lives will never be reformed. Our lives will never be brought into conformity to Christ until we first have a clear understanding of the original form, of the model, of the ideal of true humanity that is found in Christ. And that's a matter of theology. So we start with the clear acknowledgement that the Reformed faith is a theology that permeates the whole structure.
1: What exactly is Reformed theology? How can the theology of John Calvin and other important Christian leaders be so crucial in the 21st century? In the series, What is Reformed Theology?, Dr. R.C. 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

after Martin Luther tacked up the 95 Theses on the castle church door at Wittenberg, the Reformation was off and running, but it was a few years later that the great watershed event took place when an imperial diet was called in the city of Worms, and Luther was summoned to appear before the Emperor of the Holy Roman Empire and also the princes of the church to defend his teachings. And while he was there, he was called upon, indeed commanded, to recant of his views, to which Luther replied, "Unless I'm convinced by sacred scripture or by evident reason, I can't recant. For my conscience is held captive by the word of God, and to act against conscience is neither right nor safe. Here I stand. I can do no other. God help me." The crowd erupted at that moment. Luther was whisked away by his friends to the Wartburg Castle, where he began the undertaking of translating the Bible into the German language, making the Bible available to the common person. In the Middle Ages, the Bible was literally chained to the lecterns of the churches so that only scholars who could read Latin and Greek and Hebrew had access to the pages of the Word of God. During the Reformation, the motto of the Reformers was this: "Post tenebras lux, after darkness, light." They realized that in the Middle Ages, the light of the gospel had suffered an eclipse that had been hidden from the view of the common people. But now, with Bibles in the language of the people, that light was restored for all who could read. Today, that's our legacy. And we have the same challenge to our generation, to see to it that the light of the truth of God is never again obscured or put into eclipse, but that we may work to make sure that that light shines into every corner of our land.

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Ligonier Ministries is here to equip you to give an answer for the hope that is in you. The Bible teaches nothing less than a whole world in life view, comprehensive enough for the inquiring scholar, simple enough for the child, yet so profound as to answer the deepest questions of meaning. A mind renewed by the Word of God can change the family, church, and the world. All of our resources draw on the rich heritage we have as Christians. Let us know today how we can help you continue your journey to the renewed mind.

0: Welcome to One Day Closer. Today we're going to be talking about the need to bring Jesus into our own backyards. I remember several years ago when I was in seminary learning about how the United States had been the leading sender of missionaries, but there had been a shift that we had become the third in receiving missionaries in our country, and how great the need is in our country right now because of all of those who don't know Jesus as a kind of post-Christian nation that we're moving into. And so today I'm very excited that we have our repeat guest, Gabor Grace, to come and tell us about why he came to the United States as a missionary from post-communist Hungary. So Gabor, it's so great to have you back on the show.
1: Thank you for having me.
0: Absolutely. And I want to just encourage our viewers to get to know you better and your story. We had you on the episode Faith Like a Mustard Seed, and just an incredible story of how God used you and worked in and through you and others in communist Hungary to bring the gospel in just incredible ways. I love hearing the story over and over again. So I encourage them to check that out. And then also, you've captured that in a book as well called The Outrageous Promise.
1: Mm-hmm.
0: Yeah. Yes. So encourage our viewers to check that out if they want to be inspired by what God's doing. But today we're going to talk about something a little different, and that's you're watching God work as communism falls in Hungary in just incredible ways. Mm-hmm. And then God burdens you for the need that you're seeing in the United States. So tell us about how that came about.
1: Yeah. I mean, we never planned to be on that route. I mean, we never planned that we're going to ever live in the U.S. or wanted to live in the U.S. I was 50 years old when 9 years ago when we came.
0: Wow.
1: You know, you could imagine with family leaving behind, adult children, mm-hmm. and then elderly parents and all that. But God made it very clear that we have to be here because we're living in unprecedented moments in history. Mm-hmm. In 1 Chronicles 12, we read about the mighty man of David. And we read a very interesting phrase. It says, the end is to the times.
0: Mm.
1: And I think we are living in really unique times in history where Christianity is shifting. And this nation, as the biggest player in the missional, you know, space,
0: yeah,
1: is going through various significant changes, and it's going to have a ripple effect.
0: Yeah.
1: So that's why we felt we need to come and help, maybe to bring some kind of, you know, understanding from the outside. I don't know if you played sports, yeah, you know, and in high school or college,
0: yep,
1: you know, you go into a locker room and you say, guys, we're going to open the window. and the other guys say, what are you talking about? So that's what kind of we felt that, well, I think it's time to open the window a little bit because we are living, I mean, the Christianity here is living in an echo chamber, which echo chamber is getting smaller and smaller.
0: Yeah, yeah.
1: While we have a mission to accomplish, and that is going to have an impact to the rest of the world.
0: Yeah. Tell us a little bit about that reality, because for a lot of us who are, and oftentimes maybe in our evangelical bubbles and things, we may not understand the reality,
1: right,
0: of what's actually happening,
1: right,
0: in our nation.
1: Well, I mean, it's there are a lot of research that talks about that, but, you know, just a couple of them. The U.S. right now is the fifth largest nation with the most non-Christians residing within its geopolitical border, which means about 168 million people who clearly say that, well, we don't believe in Jesus, we don't believe in God, we don't believe in the Bible, which is staggering if you think about that. In the United States, there are more non-Christians than the whole population of Russia.
0: Yeah, wow.
1: So we're right after Bangladesh.
0: Yeah, wow.
1: So that's a mission field. It's right across the street, and sometimes you wonder that how did that happen? Mm-hmm. Why we were having our Bible studies? Why we sent missionaries to the whole world?
0: Mm-hmm.
1: It just how could it happened that 2.5 million people every single year leaves the church in the U.S. and 4,000 churches closes for good.
0: Wow.
1: That just that changes the landscape. So what we see that in 1980, if I don't mistaken, if 65% of the missionaries were sent from the U.S.
0: Mm-hmm. That are into the world.
1: Into 65%. The world. Right now, 63% of the missionaries are coming from the global south.
0: Wow.
1: So most of the there's just a whole
0: huge shift. Yeah.
1: A whole shift. And our own we're losing our own culture and own people here.
0: Mm-hmm. Mm-hmm.
1: And now we could say, well, yeah, that's one country, but the U.S. is not one country. The U.S. is a special entity in terms of the global impact through the culture and through the social media and through the economy. It's just the biggest elephant in the room of the nations.
0: Yeah, tell us a little bit more about that. How the U.S. is
1: A couple of months ago, I was in China, you know, hosting a symposium for educators.
0: Yeah.
1: I was surprised to see that kids are reading the same thing, dressing the same way, listening to the same music. I mean, it just the impact that comes from here touches everybody and everything in the whole world.
0: Wow.
1: It's a culture shaping that happens through the American pop culture or social media culture or... whatever you call it.
0: Yeah. Wow.
1: Okay.
0: Oh, that's great. We're going to take a quick break and then come back and dive more into this important topic. Stay tuned. We'll be right back to talk more about what it looks like to begin bringing Jesus into our own backyard.
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0: Welcome back to One Day Closer. We're here with Gabor Grace talking about how to bring Jesus into our own backyard, as he's someone who came from Hungary as a missionary to our country. So Gabor, we were just hearing these incredible statistics in the shift of what's happening in our country, in our culture, and the need for Jesus here. Tell me about the culture of the church and how that's playing into all this.
1: Right. So what I learn and experience is that we have a program and pulpit centric church model where people are going, not, I don't want to generalize, but a lot of people are going like customers and consumers. Okay, and they switch quickly if they don't get what their expectation is. So there are various statistics about how few believers know anything about the Great Commission, or they have not heard what the Great Commission is, or cannot identify that. Recently, there was a research done about the theological understanding of evangelicals in America. 65% of self-identifying evangelicals believe that humans are born innocent in the eyes of God. 43% believe that Jesus was a great teacher, but not the Son of God.
0: Wow.
1: Are they just like, how? How is that possible that, you know, going to church, you know, all the time and not being discipled, not being really understood what the gospel is and what is our mandate to the lost? You know, C.S. Lewis says that when you enjoy something, you praise it and share it.
0: Yeah.
1: If you enjoy Jesus, you praise him and share it with others.
0: Yeah.
1: So that's one of the things that we see, that what we built is the mindset that, well, the pastor is going to preach the gospel. Okay, so at best, I'm going to bring someone to the church. Mm-hmm. Or we said, well, we're going to have one big event. We're going to invite the newest, speaker the famous guy, Christian celebrity, and he's going to share the gospel. Mm-hmm. So we're going to put every effort into that one big event. Mm-hmm. But what we see that people are moving away from that. Lost are moving away from that because they lost their belief and trust in the church as an infrastructure. Mm-hmm. So instead of having one big event, we need to have millions of moments where everyday believers are sharing Christ or starting spiritual conversations.
0: Yeah. Oh, I love that. I think it's so important, and I know statistics will show that, which I'm sure contributes to all these churches declining, is 90-95% of church growth comes from transfer growth. So people who say they're Christians, but they're just like kind of consumer. I don't really. Some have legitimate reasons. Others, it's, I just don't really like this. Right. And we're not reaching the lost. We don't have a heart to say it's my responsibility and privilege to go share Jesus with my neighbor. So how do we start to shift that culture?
1: Well, I mean, it's going to take a lot of effort and very intentional effort from the leadership of the church. First, the leadership needs to see that actually there's a need.
0: Yeah.
1: Okay. Until they see that, well, we met our budget and we still have people coming in on Sunday and then Wednesday night and whatever small groups, we're okay. We don't own the burden that actually that pie that we talk about is getting smaller and smaller. Mm-hmm. So what happens with church growth is actually we're redistributing the same pie, which is just smaller.
0: Yeah.
1: So we need to leave our echo chamber and see that Jesus sent us to the world, and we need to. The Great Commission is go and tell and not come and listen.
0: Yeah.
1: Okay.
0: Yeah.
1: So that's the first step. A real envisioning and embracing the burden for the lost from the leadership. The second is that, well, we need to start equipping people. You know, in Ephesians 4, we read that God gave five gifts to the church, you know, apostles, prophets, evangelists, shepherds, teachers, to equip the church for the work of the ministry. Mm-hmm. So are we doing equipping? Are we really coming alongside of everyday believers to say, we can equip you and we can help you, because there are simple ways to do that. I had an interesting story not long ago with one of my friends who's an elder in a big church, okay, you know, for 30 years.
0: Yeah.
1: And he said, I'm tired of being preached at every Sunday that I need to share Christ. And no one ever showed me how to do that. So when I trained him and we went out and shared Christ, he said, what have I been doing for 30 years? This is the best thing. It's so simple and easy.
0: Wow.
1: So there are reasons why people won't do that.
0: Yeah.
1: One is easily, it's just like they don't see the need. They don't know how to do it. They are fearful, or they it's not modeled for them.
0: Yes, yes.
1: Or they don't have any non-Christian friends.
0: Yeah.
1: Because they live in this echo chamber.
0: Yeah, they live in these. You know, I love that, Gabor. And one of the greatest gifts I had when I was a pastor was to lead a local outreach to a local community. And what we did is we went out every 2 Sundays a month for 4 months for 5 years.
1: That's
0: and
1: awesome.
0: We kept track of who we talked with. And what I saw God do was incredible. It is exciting enough to go to reach people for Christ, to pray with them, to share the gospel. What was even more exciting for me that I didn't anticipate was all of a sudden God started to build this leadership team. There's 20 people.
1: Yes.
0: We'd get together. We'd invite others to join us. We'd talk about, this is what it looks like to go out and share with somebody. This is what we're going to do. We go out in twos. We come back. We celebrate. We talk about the times when someone closed the door in our face. We talk about when someone had a great experience. And then all of a sudden, you know what these people start saying? You know what? I can do this with my neighbor.
1: Absolutely.
0: You can. Absolutely. Yes.
1: Absolutely. And it's much more much simpler than we think.
0: Yeah.
1: Okay. So I mean, one of the things we do is we host, we call it becoming a co-journer.
0: Mm-hmm. Yeah. Simple, I love it.
1: Simple training. See, I know co-journer is a made-up word, but every person that was created in the image of God is a spiritual being.
0: Yes.
1: Okay, so everybody is on a spiritual journey. They're moving either toward God or away from God, or they're stuck. And what we can do is we can just join their journey and explore where they are. So the first very simple tool is that we're going to, everyone can do that. You're going to ask questions and listen.
0: Yeah.
1: Okay, but you need to be intentional how you ask questions.
0: Yeah.
1: So one of the tools we trained about asking 99 good questions and just let the conversation flow to the direction where you talk about spiritual things.
0: Yes. Yeah.
1: I mean, one simple thing I always ask from people is that, what gives you hope? You know, I was flying and I had a conversation with an older lady and she was just very upset about Trump.
0: Yeah.
1: Okay, anything political. And and then I just asked her, this, you know, what gives you hope? And she started to tear up and said, you know, my mother is 84 and she abused me my whole life. And then I was able to share my story of my father abused me.
0: Yeah.
1: And just showed her a couple of Bible. After 40 minutes, you know, I asked her if I could pray for her. And she was in tears. So instead of having a political discussion, you can turn that into a gospel conversation.
0: That's
1: with simple tools and simple skills that you can learn.
0: And you had this. So I had a friend who was telling me he was going through this co-journer training, which is awesome. So churches can connect with church movements, and you guys can help with this.
1: Totally,
0: just great tools. That's what you do.
1: That's what we do. I mean, we trained over 50,000 people in the past 7 years through this training, and we hear incredible stories. It's just like, oh, I never thought I could start a spiritual conversation with my neighbor to have them over for a coffee.
0: Yeah.
1: You know, here comes a great opportunity. The World Cup is going to be here in the U.S. And you can have watch parties. You can invite your neighbor, hey, let's watch this game together. And then start a simple conversation using some of these tools.
0: Wow. That's
1: and I have a sense that God can use me beyond just, I'm going to go to church, which is very needed, but writing a check.
0: Yes, yeah.
1: Which most of the believers, that's their commitment level is.
0: Yeah. How do we help, even our viewers now, how do we help people see the need? Most believers, very few, are actually sharing the gospel with others. There's the equipping component, and I think that's a huge part of it. How do we even help people see the need? Gosh, this is so important. This isn't just the side part of what it means for to follow Jesus for the evangelist. This is for all of us.
1: Right, right. I mean, it's interesting. I had a conversation recently with someone in a big church, mm-hmm. and he's fairly a new believer. So he's you know, 50-something years old and just started to go to church. Mm-hmm. And he noticed something interesting. He said, I feel like I'm going to a country club.
0: Mm.
1: Okay, it's just like we're talking to each other, and there's a whole world across the street that's lost. I mean, they don't see that, you know, all the problems in the city. We talk to each other, so we need to. Now he's coming from outside into the echo chamber and noticing that. So one thing is that we need to go around and look and start to decode our own city and understand the needs of our city. It's like, what's happening in my neighborhood? Do I even know my neighbors?
0: Yeah.
1: That's one, to start discovering the need. Facing the brutal reality always inspires vision.
0: Mm-hmm.
1: And I want to do, let Jesus burden us. You know, and our responsibility is to help and lift the burdens of Jesus.
0: Yeah.
1: He has a burden for the lost. So they came to save the lost. He has a burden to make disciples. He has the burden for his church. He has a burden for the needy and the broken. So let that burden to just saturate our hearts. And from the desperateness, just go and move. If we look at the U.S., what's happening right now, I mean, it's staggering. This should burden us.
0: Yeah.
1: It should panic us. Lord, what do you want me to do about that? That half of our population walked away from me. That the young people do not want to come back to church. Okay, although they have an incredible spiritual interest and hunger, because we see that the Gen Z want to hear about Jesus, but they reject the structure that we build, the system that we build. And they're, by the way, they're not going to finance that. I mean, recent statistics shows that millennials give 7% of what the boomers give.
0: Wow.
1: So how are we going to maintain the church system that it exists right now, when out of $100, we're going to have seven?
0: Yeah. We're going to have to rethink some things.
1: Totally.
0: It's going to be a big shift.
1: From a one-person model, we need to move into, well, the army of volunteers who are equipped and enthusiastic and love Jesus.
0: How do we begin to raise up volunteers like that? That instead of just paying people to do this stuff or the professionals, how do we do that?
1: Well, I mean, I think we need to shift the thinking of the paid people.
0: Yeah.
1: Okay. My job is not to do everything. My job is to equip everybody and to be the facilitator of that. Okay, how can I facilitate and equip every believer to do the little things? Because if there's an army of things, that the army of people who are out there and starting conversations, that's much more effective than me trying to do all of them.
0: Yes.
1: Okay. That gives ownership. We need to involve these people into the leadership decisions and envision them. And you know, involvement always breathes commitment.
0: Yeah, yeah.
1: So that kind of thing that needs to happen, along of casting vision and sharing the burden. We can do something about the change.
0: Yes. Okay. God has chosen to empower his people to be the...
1: Listen, there's not another nation in the history of the whole world and the history of Christianity that God has blessed with so many resources.
0: Yeah,
1: the books, the teachings, the seminaries, the financial resources, the best preachers. And what are we going to do about that? I mean, what if God would have given this resources to China or Russia? I mean, Jesus talks about that when he curses, you know, the cities. And says, well, woe to you, because if Sodom and Gomorrah would have had this, they would repent that. And God can do that. I mean, he can take away all these resources and give it to other nations.
0: Yeah.
1: So that's what we need to own, because this is a stewardship.
0: Wow. I love it. As we come to a close, Gabor, this is so great. I love your heart and your passion. As we talk about One Day Closer, you took huge steps. Christ compelled you to leave, like you said, you're leaving family behind. You're leaving everything you expected. 50 years old, your whole life is shifting because of the burden. What do you say to the viewer who's afraid right now? They can feel the conviction. They can feel the Christ compelling them to do something, host a game for the World Cup, whatever it is. What's your encouragement to them?
1: Well, do the impossible with the nothing you have. Okay, that's exactly what Jesus said. Feed my people. Feed the 5,000.
0: Yeah. What do you mean?
1: What do you mean? Bring the little you have to Jesus and just watch him do miracles. And he's going to do that.
0: Oh, that's awesome. And I encourage. And if they want inspiration, I'm encouraging them again to go read your book, because that's exactly what God did with you. Thank you so much, Gabor, for being here today.
1: Thank you for having me.
0: This is so great. Stay tuned. We're going to come back and talk a little bit about how to apply this to our lives.
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I love what the Apostle Paul says in 1 Corinthians 1:26. He said, God doesn't use the incredible things of the world. He uses the foolish things of the world to show his glory. What a great gift that is for us, that God doesn't need our perfection. He doesn't need our abilities. He just needs our availability and our willingness to surrender to him and follow him. In Acts 4:13, Jesus' closest disciples got up and were preaching the gospel, and the people around them, as God was working, are asking, who are these men? These are just ordinary men. And then I love the end of that verse. They recognized that they had been with Jesus. What if the world could say that about us, that as we moved in and among them, the way that we lived our lives, the way that we took our nothing and gave it to Jesus and move forward, that we could watch him do the impossible because people recognize that we have been with Jesus. In John 14:12, Jesus says, I am going to go and send my spirit, and because I do that, you're going to do greater things than these. I think we forget about the beauty and the incredible privilege and mission that Jesus actually gives us to be his ambassadors, to bring the ministry and the message of reconciliation into the world around us as God is pleading through us for their salvation. What an incredible opportunity that we have right now to bring Jesus into our own backyard. So a step I have for you is to first take some time to reflect and ask what it would look like for you to be available to be used by God in a specific space in your life. And guess what? You don't have to come up with something totally new. What are you already doing? What do you love? And how can you invite non-believers into it so that, and show them Jesus through it? And then what's the next step that you need to take to begin doing that? Who do you need to begin praying for? What do you need to schedule? What do you need to get on a calendar to say, I'm going to do this. I'm going to have a cookout. I'm going to make pancakes, invite my neighbors over. Whatever it is, use your one day closer to eternity to show the hope and purpose of Jesus to those around you.

0: They're relying on us.
1: Are we gonna be okay?
0: We're relying.

Welcome to Deep Waters. This program is called Deep Waters, and it's from several scriptures, actually. There are a number of places in the Bible where it speaks about deep waters. In Luke chapter 5, verse 4, Jesus said to the disciples, "Launch out into the deep and let down your nets for a catch." And they obeyed Jesus and caught so many fish their nets were breaking. In Proverbs 18:4, the Bible says the words of a man's mouth are like deep waters, and the wellspring of his wisdom is like a rippling brook. So we want to share with you from the inner part of our being about the Word of God. We're looking for treasures of truth. We have a live audience here again today, and we hope that you will consider coming and being part of the live audience. Later this summer, Lord willing, we will be moving to the new, it's so exciting, the new studio. Please pray for Deep Waters. Pray for Lighthouse TV. There are so many wonderful programs. Invite your relatives and friends to tune in. This program, you can find it on your computer, on your phone. Just go to deepwaters.tv and you can watch lots of programs that have been archived. Or go just to Lighthouse TV and you'll see all the other programs that are available. I want to share with you on the subject today, born from above. Born from above. Have you ever wished you could start life all over again? Have you ever thought to yourself, wouldn't it be amazing to just have a whole new life? Just like a newborn baby. We had a little newborn baby here in the other session that we taped just a few minutes ago. But to start over again, you may feel like your life is a mess. You may feel like you're unwanted, unloved, unneeded. You may even feel like, what's the use? I should just check out. I should just take my own life. Life is not meaningful. Or you may be one who is healthy, wealthy, and wise, and you may say, I'm enjoying life. I have basically everything I've ever wanted. I am fulfilled. But yet I ask you this question. Is there not yet something in your heart that is nagging at you saying, there's still something missing? That missing part of your creation and of who you are is a relationship with God. If you do not have a personal relationship with God through faith in Jesus Christ, you can have everything you've ever wanted in this life and still experience an emptiness and a frustration and a lack of fulfillment. Dr. Billy Graham told the story where this lady lived in a mansion of a house, a huge house, had every imaginable appliance and trinket in a house you could ever want, several cars in the driveway, several more cars in the large multi-garage for other vehicles. She had everything, and yet she was sitting in an overstuffed chair reading a book on the subject, How to Be Happy. All of this material wealth did not give her happiness. Jesus said, what shall it profit a person if you gain the whole world and lose your own soul? I want to share with you on the subject, born from above. These are the words of Jesus in John chapter 3, as he met a very religious man by the name of Nicodemus. Listen to the word of God, John chapter 3. Now there was a man of the Pharisees named Nicodemus, a member of the Jewish ruling council. He came to Jesus at night and said, Rabbi, we know you are a teacher who has come from God, for no one could perform the miraculous signs you are doing if God were not with him. In reply, Jesus declared, I tell you the truth. No one can see the kingdom of God unless he is born again.
How can a man be born when he is old? Nicodemus asked. Surely he cannot enter a second time into his mother's womb and be born. Jesus answered, I tell you the truth. No one can enter the kingdom of God unless he is born of water and the Spirit. Flesh gives birth to flesh, but the Spirit gives birth to spirit. You should not be surprised at all at my saying, you must be born again. The wind blows wherever it pleases. You hear its sound, but you cannot tell where it comes from or where it is going. So it is with everyone born of the Spirit. It was Jesus Christ himself who said, you must be born again. My first church was a very liberal Baptist church in Melrose, Massachusetts. I was a student at Gordon Conwell Theological Seminary in South Hamilton, and I had been asked to be an interim pastor my senior year of seminary. I loved being there and preaching every Sunday. But I can tell you this, people would come out of church and debate with me over and over again on the subjects I was speaking on. One day, I went to visit a couple. They were about my age, David and Susan, and I was in their home, and I was sharing the good news, and I said, I'd like to read from John chapter 3. And I read this same passage that I just read for you. And Susan said, Jesus said that? You must be born again? She said, I thought that was your theory. She thought somehow I came up with that. I said, Susan, everything I'm trying to preach at the church, I'm telling you what God says. My opinion is my opinion, but that's not going to do much to change people's lives. It's the Word of God and the Spirit of God that will really change a person. Yes, Jesus is the one who said, you must be born again. And when a person has this experience of being born again, they will soon discover that they have a new pardon, power, purpose, and peace. God comes to pardon their sins. He gives them the peace of God because they are now reconciled to God. And he gives them a new purpose, a new direction in life. In this passage of Scripture here, in John chapter 3, we find a miracle, a mystery, and a marvel. Let's look at these three things. A miracle, a mystery, and a marvel. First of all, the miracle. A miracle is, in effect, an extraordinary event in the physical world that surpasses all known human or natural power and is ascribed to a supernatural cause. In other words, a miracle is a work of God. When we begin this passage of Scripture, the Bible says there was a man named Nicodemus. He came to Jesus by night. When I was in my church in Massachusetts, we had a little Sheltie, a little dog. It was a registered little puppy, and I named it. And guess what? I gave it the name Nicodemus. And one of the reasons why I wanted to name that dog Nicodemus was that so when I was out walking the dog and people would say, oh, that's a cute dog, had a beautiful white collar, looked like a little lassie. The Shelties are sort of a miniature collie. And people would say, oh, that's a cute dog, what's its name? And I say, Nicodemus. People say, Nicodemus, where do you ever get a name like that? I said, I'm glad you ask. So I could tell them about Nicodemus in the Bible. Jesus said to this religious man, Nicodemus, you must be born again. Now, the Bible tells us that Nicodemus was a Pharisee. The Pharisees at the time of Jesus, from what I've read, there were about 6,000 of them. They were extremists. They were extremely liberal in their thinking, but they were also very self-righteous.
They tried to keep all the commandments. They were very religious, but they did not have a relationship with the true Father through Jesus the Son. Religion is very different than a relationship. You know what I'm talking about if you've truly been born again. Religion is like having a checklist. Okay, I read the Bible, I go to church, I help my neighbors, I try to be kind. You check off all these little boxes, and then in your own heart you think you're good to go. You're a good person. But the Bible says all have sinned and come short of the glory of God. No one is going to get into heaven, as Jesus said, unless they are born again. Jesus said, unless you're born again, you cannot see the kingdom of heaven. You won't even be able to see it. Then he said, unless you're born again, you cannot enter into the kingdom of God. This man called Jesus Rabbi, which means teacher. He recognized that Jesus was a teacher. And he recognized Jesus as a miracle worker, because he says right here in the text, no man can do these miraculous signs or miracles that you do except God be with him. So Nicodemus must have seen Jesus performing miracles. But remember, Jesus is now speaking to a very religious man. And he says, Nicodemus, you must be born again. So for Nicodemus, this was something very difficult to grasp. He raises the question. This for Nicodemus was a mystery. He says, how can a man be born again when he's old? Can he enter the second time into his mother's womb and be born? Jesus went on to say to Nicodemus, except you be born of water and of the Spirit, you cannot enter into the kingdom of heaven. You must be born of water. You must be born of the Spirit. Now, the water has been understood in a number of different ways. I truly believe that it's speaking of cleansing. Because in Ezekiel chapter 36, verse 25, the Lord said, I will sprinkle you with clean water, and you will be clean. Jesus said in John chapter 15, verse 3, you are clean through the word that I have spoken unto you. Some people believe the water refers to baptism. It cannot refer to baptism because we are not saved by being baptized. Once we are saved, once we have been born again, once we have truly been converted, then as a sign of our new life, we should be baptized. Baptism in Scripture always followed conversion. I challenge you to show me one place in all of the Scriptures where it shows baptism and then conversion. It's always conversion and then baptism as a sign that you're truly born again. Baptism is an outward sign of an inward work of grace. You must be born of water and of the Spirit. Now, Jesus did go on to say, that which is born of the flesh is flesh. You and I have human flesh. We have bones, we have blood, we have arteries and sinews with our body. We are born of flesh. That can refer to the physical birth. That which is born of flesh is flesh. That which is born of the Spirit is spirit. Jesus was speaking about the Word of God and the Spirit of God. It's the Spirit who changes us. Take, for instance, let's say you're a pig farmer.

world, and death by sin, and so death passed upon all men, for all have sinned. It is our nature to sin. We say things, we do things very naturally because we have a sinful nature until we are born again. And when we are born again, the Bible tells us in Ezekiel 36:26, the Lord says, I will give you a new spirit. I will give you a new heart. And I will take out of you that stony heart, that hard heart. And I will give you a new heart. When we come to Jesus and we truly believe in him and we repent, which means to turn away from our sins, and we make a clear decision, we are going to trust Christ and we are going to live for him. When we say, I repent, I put my trust in you, a transaction happens. That very moment, you are born again of the Spirit of God. Now, it may take you some time to figure out what's happened to you, but the Bible indicates that once we are born again, when we are in Christ and Christ is in us, old things pass away. Behold, all things become new. Didn't you discover that when you came to Christ? All of a sudden, things that were so important to you were not that important anymore. And other things that weren't important to you, like reading the Bible and going to church and sharing your faith with other people and going on a mission trip or doing the will of God, these things became so important to you. Why? Because you have a new nature. You've been born again. The miracle of the new birth has taken place within you. When we are born again, it's a miracle. And yes, it's a mystery. Even marriage, the Apostle Paul said, is a mystery, something that was hidden but now has been revealed. And it is a marvel. It's such a marvel to think about. Being born again, notice in verse 7 and 8, Jesus said to Nicodemus, in these amazing verses, you should not be surprised. A marvel is when you're surprised. It's when you're saying, this is an amazing thing that has happened. You must be born again. And then Jesus said, the wind blows where it will, and you hear the sound of the wind, but you don't know where it's coming from or where it's going. So is everyone who is born of the Spirit. You cannot see the wind, an invisible force. You can't see it, but you experience the wind. And the same with the Spirit of God. Once we have opened our hearts and invited Christ to come in, Jesus comes in the power of the Holy Spirit. You receive the whole Trinity, God the Father, God the Son, God the Holy Spirit. And now you begin to experience a miracle. You begin to experience a mystery. You begin to experience a marvel that you'll have to take a whole lifetime to understand all that has happened to you. I ask you, my friends, have you been born again? Have you truly repented of sin? Have you come to Jesus Christ? He loves you. You need to repent. You need to come and give your life to him. I encourage you to do that right now. Don't wait. Don't even wait till later today. Do it right now. Repent and turn to God through faith in Jesus Christ. Don't go away. We're going to take some questions from the audience, and we'll be right back. Hi, I'm Pastor Larry Bird, host of the TV program called Deep Waters. Lighthouse TV has very graciously allowed this book to be given free to all who will contact the station. I wrote this book. It's entitled The Invisible Hand of God at Work. And if you would like a copy, please contact the station and we'll send it to you free and postage paid.

Welcome back to Deep Waters. This is the time in the program when we receive questions from the live audience, and my co-host, Zach Michalak, and I will interact on these questions. So listen carefully. The subject for today is born from above. When Jesus encountered Nicodemus in John chapter 3, the first 8 verses, he said, "You must be born again."

0: which is the same as saying you must be born from above.
1: Mm. Pastor Byrd, thank you so much for having me. And one of the many privileges that I know that you have, which you would never boast about, is that God has used you to preach the gospel on every continent. And so the question that I have to ask as we begin, which continent was your favorite?
0: Which continent was my favorite? Well, to boil it all down to one, I was always, drawn to Brazil. I mean, that's South America.
1: Yeah.
0: But I love Brazil. I love the Brazilian people. I love the foods, the churrascaria, when you go to the steakhouse and they slice it off on your plate right in front of you off of a long spit. I love Brazil, but I would have to say, too, being in Antarctica was just beyond my grandest imagination just a year and a half ago when I was able to go there by ship.
1: Amen. Well, as we think about the vastness of the world and the number of cultures and peoples who exist, I think our world is growing more and more this perspective as we come to see how vast we are, that if there's so many people, of course there must be so many ways to God. But it seems like the message that you shared today, what the scriptures make clear, is that there is only, in fact, one way to be born again. Could you share a little bit more about that?
0: Yes, there is only one way. You can go wrong in life many different ways, but you can only go right in one. Hmm. Jesus said in John 14:6, I am the way, the truth, and the life. In Acts chapter 4, verse 12, the Bible says, neither is there salvation in any other, for there is no other name under heaven whereby we must be saved. In 1 Timothy 2, 5, the Bible says there is one God and one mediator between God and men, the man, Christ Jesus. So, Zach, here's the question. Are we going to believe what Jesus said? Yeah. Are we going to believe what the Bible says? Or are we going to believe what man says? Yeah. Man says there are many different ways to God. The gospel is exclusive. A and B are different. They cannot say the exact same thing and be the same. There's only one way to God, and it's through Jesus. Now, I know that turns some people off. They say you're too exclusive. I say, I don't want to be exclusive. I want to be biblical. I want to tell you what Jesus said.
1: And I think for some of our audience members who might be watching, when we talk about the exclusivity of the gospel, often I think people imagine there's a God and there's kind of all these roots. But what actually happens is when I insist on the multiple ways of getting to God, the God that I have imagined is often not a supreme, all-powerful, ancient God as described in the Bible. It's a mirror image of myself.
0: Exactly.
1: You know, and so I think this is why we land on the gospel. But the gospel is not just for all peoples and all nations and all cultures, but for all ages. And so we have two different questions that we're going to hit right now. How old do I have to be born again? And does this still apply to a 90-year-old?
0: Well, let me put it this way. You can do some research on this. Ruth Graham, Billy's wife, I believe was 4 years old. James Dobson, if I remember correctly, was 3 years old. And in his testimony, he would say how he knew that he had sinned, he had done wrong, he knew about Jesus, and he needed a Savior. When I was in Buffalo, New York, we had a young girl, I think she was seven. And she put a little note in the offering plate. She said, Pastor Byrd, please speak to my parents. I want to be baptized. So the next week, another little note in the offering plate. Dear Pastor Byrd, why didn't you speak to my parents? I said, boy, I got to get on this little girl. So I called the parents and I said, do you believe that your daughter, she's 7 years old, has truly accepted Christ? She understands from a child's perspective, God loves her. Jesus died for her. Jesus wants to give her eternal life. Well, she wants to put her faith in Jesus. Do you believe your daughter has done that? She said, yeah. They said, yes. I said, can you give me a good reason why she should not be baptized? They couldn't come up with a reason. And I said, Jesus said, don't forbid the children to come to me, for of such is the kingdom of heaven. And another little girl that I interviewed for membership, I asked her, I said, what does it mean to be born again? And she said, oh, it means everything to me. And just the way she said it. with such sincerity, you knew she knew Jesus.
1: Yeah, that's beautiful.
0: So I don't think there's any particular age. Mm. God calls people, and they respond sometimes at a very young age.
1: Yeah, amen. So I've got kind of three questions that are all sort of on the same subject that follow, which is this question of what happens after I come to be born again, and when you have people who, you know, call themselves Christians, but then have this kind of awakening later and are born again. And so I want to just sort of summarize all these questions with this one. How should true belief change my life?
0: How should true belief change my life? Well, I think if you are truly born again, then 2 Corinthians 5:17 will take place. And it takes place in different ways. But the old will pass away. The new will come. It may be over a period of time. For me personally, I really surrendered my life to Christ. I went through the motions like someone else shared here earlier at about age 11. But no one prayed with me. No one really talked with me. And when I was 17, had my tonsils taken out, got very sick from the anesthesia, ended up in the hospital for 9 days. And I had one question I couldn't get the answer to. If I die, what's going to happen to me? And that really drew me to Christ. And after I prayed to accept Christ, within about 2 weeks, I started noticing my attitudes were changing. My language was changing. I used some pretty bad language, Zach. I'm telling you the truth. I could curse and swear. But when I would say a bad word, it was like someone took a sledgehammer, hit the Liberty Bell in Philadelphia, and we could hear it here in Allentown. It was like a gong. And I said, that's not pleasing to the Lord. I got to get rid of that. But for other people, it's over a period of months. And if no one disciples them or shows them what Scripture says, it's going to take much longer. Mm. So when we lead someone to Christ, we need to really spend time with them, help them grow.
1: Mm. So one final question to bring us home. Once saved, always saved?
0: I do believe that. If a person is genuinely born again, I believe nothing's going to separate them. John chapter 10, verse 28 and 29, Jesus said, I give unto you eternal life, and you shall never perish, neither shall any man pluck you out of my hand. My Father who gave you to me is greater than all, and no man can pluck you out of my Father's hand. If you are truly born again, you are truly secure in Christ. But for many people, the question is, am I truly born again? So if you're not sure, get on your knees, cry out to the Lord. Tell him you want to be sure, and he'll give you that assurance. And then read 1 John, the book of 1 John. Thank you for watching today's program. God bless you.

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1: How do I know that my profession of faith is motivated by the possession of true saving faith?
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0: today on Grace to You.
1: No one has a problem loving friends. That's what defines a friend, somebody you love. So loving your neighbor means seeking the highest good. That's the noblest kind of love. And loving your enemies means the same thing. Seek the highest good. You say you're a son of God. You say you're a child of God. This is how we are to live in the Lord.
2: What in the world makes us so embarrassed about the gospel? I determined to know nothing among you except Jesus Christ and Him crucified.

0: wrap up this long, long year of very special, unique messages, there is one more that I need to discharge before the Lord from my heart to yours. And it is drawn out of a text that I want you to turn to now. It's Matthew chapter 5, verses 43 to 48. Matthew 5, 43 to 48. I'm going to read these words to you and then introduce the direction of this text for us, and then we'll dig into it. Our Lord speaks and says, "You have heard that it was said, 'You shall love your neighbor and hate your enemy.' But I say to you, love your enemies and pray for those who persecute you, so that you may be sons of your Father who is in heaven. For he causes his sun to rise on the evil and the good, and sends rain on the righteous and the unrighteous. For if you love those who love you, what reward do you have? Do not even the tax collectors do the same? If you greet only your brothers, what more are you doing than others? Do not even the Gentiles do the same? Therefore, you are to be perfect as your heavenly Father is perfect." Pretty direct point. If you want to be like God, love your enemies. The religion of Judaism had flattened God's commands to one external dimension. To justify hate, to justify lust, to justify divorce, to justify lies, to justify vengeance, to justify anger. But holiness is much deeper than that. But this is a classic look at superficial Pharisaic externalism. There are certain things they don't do, but below the surface they're full of dead men's bones. They're marked by anger, lust, divorce, lies, vengeance, and hate. Consequently, they are living in violation of God's commands and God's will. It's the heart issue that concerns the Lord. Always the heart issue. And that's the issue that he addresses in the text before us. I want you to look at the final matter then, verses 43 and following, which I read to you. This matter of loving your neighbor and also loving your enemy. Second great commandment, love your neighbor as yourself, right? And the Jews wreaked havoc with that by defining neighbor so narrowly that it came back down to only the people that they chose to love. Essentially, only the people in their group. They went so far as to say the general population was cursed, and they had legitimized their disdain for the general population, if not their hate. They loved their neighbor, all right, if you let them define their neighbor. So let's look at that. We'll begin with the tradition of the Jews. Then we'll look at the teaching of the Old Testament and then the truth from Christ. So let's look at verse 43. "You have heard that it was said, 'You shall love your neighbor and hate your enemy.'" This is the superficial rabbinic form of low-level theology in defective Judaism. "You have heard that it was said." The familiar phrase that introduces the teaching of the rabbis. "You have been taught, you shall love your neighbor." And that's a good start. Leviticus 19, 17 and 18 commands that you love your neighbor. Matthew 22, Jesus said this is the second great commandment, love your neighbor. By the way, they left out "as yourself" purposely because that's too much to ask. There is, by the way, no command in the Bible to love yourself. That's just part of your fallen, corrupt nature. You do that by default. The Bible doesn't command you to love yourself. The Bible commands you to love your neighbor as yourself. And how do you love yourself? Well, you ought to be familiar with it. It's what you do all the time. Our love to ourselves is unfeigned, fervent, habitual, permanent. It's a rare person who loves his neighbor that way. So immediately we are faced with the reality that we don't love the Lord God with all our heart, soul, mind, and strength, which is the first commandment, so we fall short there. And we certainly don't love our neighbor as ourselves, so we fall short there, and consequently we are all under divine punishment. You can take the law in its several parts, or you can reduce it down to 10 commandments, or you can reduce it down to 2 commandments, and whatever way you look at it, we fall short. The Jews justified the fact that they hated their enemies by adding, "You shall love your neighbor and hate your enemy." Now that's after they had already narrowly defined neighbor. Neighbor was another Jew. Another Jew in their group. Not tax collectors. Not the rabble, as I mentioned, John 7:47-49 says they cursed the rabble, the Jewish population in general. Their narrow definition of neighbor was somebody in their group. And everybody else outside that highly defined group, they had a right to hate. So in tradition, in what had developed in Judaism, the command to love your neighbors became a license to hate. One of the maxims of the Pharisees, I'll quote, "If a Jew sees a Gentile fallen into the sea, let him by no means lift him out thence. For it is written, thou shalt not rise up against the blood of thy neighbor, but this man is not thy neighbor," end quote. If you see a Gentile drowning, let him drown. You have a right to be indifferent. It is a small wonder then that the Romans charged the Jews with hatred of humankind. So they were very selective in picking Old Testament texts to avoid what God actually said was to love everyone as you love yourself. There is a kind of perfect hatred. I will admit that because it's in Psalm 139, and it's expressed clearly. Listen to verses 19 and following. "Oh, that you would slay the wicked, O God. Depart from me, therefore, men of bloodshed, for they speak against you wickedly, and your enemies take your name in vain. Do not I hate those who hate you, O Lord? And do I not loathe those who rise up against you? I hate them with the utmost hatred. They have become my enemies." That is a perfect hatred. That is a righteous hatred. That is the attitude of the martyrs in Revelation 6 in the fifth seal, who are under the altar praying that the Lord will put an end to the persecution of the time of the tribulation. It is right to hate what God hates and love what God loves in the broad sense. It is right to feel the pain when God is dishonored. The reproaches that fall on you fall on me. I remember the story of Henry Martin, missionary to India. And when he arrived there, he went into a Hindu temple where there were all kinds of atrocities, forms of idolatry. And he watched what was going on, and in his own writings he wrote this as he left, "I cannot endure existence if Jesus is to be so dishonored." I feel that pain, and so do you, don't you? You feel that pain. The reproaches that fall on your Lord fall on you, and you feel the pain. And you hate that. You hate that God is dishonored. You hate that Christ is dishonored. You hate that the name of Jesus Christ is used as a swear word. You hate when Jesus is demeaned and blasphemed. You hate that. And you have every reason to hate that. That's a holy hatred. That's a righteous indignation. That's the Spirit of God in you showing you what to love and what to hate. But clearly, that doesn't give you justification to hate individual sinners. Listen to Exodus 23, verses 4 and 5. If you meet your enemy's ox or his donkey wandering away, not much chance of that now, but you get the point. You shall surely return it to him. If you find somebody's donkey or ox straying away, take it back to him. If you see the donkey of one who hates you lying helpless under its load, you shall refrain from leaving it. You shall surely release it. If you find somebody's donkey on the ground because the load is too great, even if it's your enemy, you relieve the donkey of its burden. You express kindness, not only toward your neighbor or your enemy, but toward your enemy's animal. So that's a little bit about tradition and Old Testament teaching. But let's look at the most important point, the truth from Jesus in the text before us. Our Lord is going to correct their misrepresentation of God's will with three sequential principles that correct this faulty understanding. They are sequential and they are ascending. Love your enemies, pray for your persecutors, manifest your sonship. So let's look at verse 44. Love your enemies. But I say to you, love your enemies. No one has a problem loving friends. That's what defines a friend, somebody you love. Jesus goes to the real issue. This is what the divine law is speaking about when it says love your neighbor as yourself is the second great commandment. It must embrace your enemy. It's anybody in your life, anybody in your world, anyone who comes into your space. In Luke 6, Jesus said, do good to those who hate you. So loving your neighbor means seeking the highest good. That's the noblest kind of love. And loving your enemies means the same thing. Seek the highest good. Now, how does that play out? Second point, pray for your persecutors. It shows up then in prayer. Verse 44, pray for those who persecute you. Those would be your severest enemies. You have a lot of enemies who don't personally persecute you, so let's just take the most extreme situation. People who persecute you, those are the ones you pray for. Loving your enemies means praying for your persecutors. And then there's a third element. Loving your enemies means manifest your sonship. Manifest your sonship. We'll pick it up in verse 45. Actually, we'll start there. So that you may be the sons of your Father who's in heaven. Here's the basic principle. You're never more like God than when you forgive your enemies. Simple? You're never more like God than when you forgive your enemies. Because the whole of salvation is based on the fact that God has forgiven His enemies. We cannot manifest that we are genuinely the sons of God unless we love the way God loves. And God loved enemies because those were the only people that existed. He doesn't have any friends in the fallen world. The Apostle Paul understood this and wrote at the end of the fourth chapter of Ephesians, be kind to one another, tender-hearted, forgiving each other, just as God in Christ also has forgiven you. Therefore, be imitators of God as beloved children. That's the only place in the New Testament where it says be imitators of God. Want to imitate God? Forgive enemies. What does Romans say? While we were enemies Christ died for us. God shows His love for His enemies. Verse 45, for He causes His sun to rise on the evil and the good, sends rain on the righteous and the unrighteous. For if you love those who love you, what reward do you have? Do not even the tax collectors do the same? If you greet only your brothers, what more are you doing than others? Do not even the Gentiles do the same? Therefore, you're to be perfect as your Heavenly Father is perfect, and that means you're to love the way He loves. If you want to love like God loves, you have to love those who hate you. According to what we just read in Matthew 5, you have to love those who defraud you. You have to love those outside your group, your social group. It's not enough to just love the people in your group. Pagans do that. And the sum of it, verse 48, you want to be like God? Love your enemies the way He loves enemies. To grasp the character of God's love for the world of wicked sinners is not easy. God has a general, universal, non-discriminating, unconditional love which He extends to everyone. You remember the story of the rich young ruler in Mark's account, Mark chapter 10. Unrepentant, Christ rejecting, proud sinner, walked away from Christ, and the story ends in Mark, but Jesus, looking at him, loved him. John 3:16, God loved the whole world. How does God love the enemy? Well, there's four ways that God expresses common grace, or this general love. First, goodness to all. And we just read that. He makes the sun rise on evil and good, and the rain fall on righteous and unrighteous. In that sense, 1 Timothy 4:10, He's the Savior of all men in a physical, temporal way. He doesn't give the sinner what the sinner deserves. Romans 2:4 says He exercises patience and forbearance with sinners. Sinners fall in love, they have children, they enjoy the beauty of creation, they eat a good meal, they are folded in to temporal blessing in God's creation and His world. A second way that God loves enemies is with compassion. There's a general sense of pity. This is not just in the New Testament. I'll read you one passage. There are a number in the Old Testament, but in Jeremiah 13, verse 15, listen and give heed. Do not be haughty, the Lord says, for the Lord has spoken. Give glory to the Lord your God before He bring darkness, before your feet stumble on the dusky mountains. And while you are hoping for light, He makes it into deep darkness and turns it into gloom. Listen to this, verse 17. But if you will not listen to it, my soul will sob in secret for such pride, and my eyes will bitterly weep and flow down with tears. Have you ever imagined God weeping for the lost? This is pity. This is love not based on the present value of something, but on the lost value. The love of God for one in His image, eternally defaced. So God's love to all is shown in this common goodness and in compassion. Thirdly, in warning. Incessant warnings. Constant warnings. I think of Luke 13, where the story is told about the tower that fell down and killed the people, about Pilate's men who came in and sliced up the Galileans who were worshiping in the temple. And the people asked Jesus, were these people worse than anybody else? And that's why this calamity happened. That was kind of Jewish theology. And Jesus said, repent or the same thing's going to happen to you. The warnings, constant, constant warning. So how does God love everyone? In general goodness, in expressions of grief, pity, and compassion, in the relentless warnings of Scripture, and one final way, in the gospel offer. God's general love for mankind is revealed in His incessant offer of salvation all through history to sinners in all times and all places, and He told the church to go into all the world and preach the gospel to every creature. The path of salvation has been laid out. John 1:9 says, Christ is the light that lights every man. Jesus said, come unto me all you who labor and heavy laden. Matthew 11:28, I'll give you rest. Matthew 22, He told a parable about people who wouldn't come, the Jews, and He said to His disciples, go out in the highways and byways and compel them to come. Gospel preaching, gospel invitation is an extension of God's love. To His enemies, then, He offers general goodness showered on them all their life long. Pity and real grief over their plight. Warning and admonition concerning devastating and eternal judgment. And the pleading offer of the gospel. So if you want to love your neighbor the way God loves, show kindness, show pity and compassion, warn them, and give them the gospel. And that one final thought, that's how to be perfect as your Heavenly Father is perfect. Well, that's not possible, but that's the goal. That's the goal. You say you're a son of God. You say you're a child of God. Then you can't hate your enemies. You have to love them. That's the evidence that you are a child of God. That's the evidence that the life of God is in you. This is how we are to live in the world. Nothing short of this will satisfy our Lord. So as things become difficult, more difficult, increasingly difficult, remember this. When persecution comes your way, you're blessed. When they falsely accuse you, you're glad. You rejoice. Why? Because it is increasing your reward where? In heaven. And that then becomes incentive for loving your enemies. Let's bow in prayer. Our Father, we come to You at the end of this section of Scripture feeling like we've sat at the feet of Jesus and we've been taught. And that's exactly what happened. We are so privileged. There's a sense in which You love Your own uniquely. You love us, according to John 13:1, to completion, to the max, to the limit, eternally. And greater love has no man than this, that he lay down his life for his friends. We thank You that You laid down Your life for those You love savingly. And then You asked us to love sinners around us the way You loved us when we were yet sinners and Christ died for us. May we be known for our love, not only our love for each other, the family, but our love for those who are the most devoted, avid, and dangerous enemies. May they be at the top of the list for us to love and to pray for. Save some people at the top of corporations, big tech included. Some of those who control media, save them, Lord, for your glory. May the testimony be so powerful, the transformation of these people, that it's inescapable to see what the gospel can do. And having said that, we do understand that it's laid out in Scripture, there will not be many mighty, not be many noble, because you've chosen the lowly and the nobodies and the base things. But Lord, be glorified in the salvation of sinners and even the salvation of leaders. We ask it only for your honor and your glory. And may we be known for our love and relentless evangelistic prayers for all those who are enemies of your truth. Turn them into friends by your grace and use our prayers in that way. We pray with thanksgiving. Amen. The greatest evidence of love, in the end, is forgiveness. Because that's where love is tested at its hardest. It's easy to love when you don't need to forgive. But can you love when you have to forgive to sustain and declare that love? If you love like that, with a forgiving love, Jesus said, you're never more like God.
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1: There is no other way to say it than this. Americans' support for Israel is plummeting. Did you know a survey in July of 2025 by Pew Research found that 59% of Americans right now have an unfavorable view of the Israeli government, which is up from 51% the year before. It is going down. Nearly two-thirds of Americans disapprove of the Israeli leadership. Even more astonishingly, a Gallup poll found that only 32% of Americans supported Israel's attack against Hamas that was residing in Gaza. Only 32% believe Israel has a right to protect itself from those barbarians who came into Israel in 2023 and did things to men and women and babies that are unmentionable. We can't talk about what they did, but it was so horrific, it defies imagination. And yet, in spite of that, only a few percent of Americans believe Israel has the right to defend herself. The Bible predicts that in the last days, every nation in the world, including the United States, will turn her back on Israel. It's easy to see how that's going to happen. Interestingly, turning our back on Israel will result in the decimation of every country, including the United States, but it will have no impact on Israel. Did you know Israel is the only nation in the world that has the promise of endurance? Because Israel was a nation created by God. Israel is the nation that is the apple of God's eye. And yet, in spite of that, America will turn her back on Israel. That is going to be a cause of judgment. Don't forget, regardless of what the polls say, regardless of what the politicians say, God made a covenant with Israel. In Genesis 12:3, he said to Abraham, "I will bless those who bless you and your descendants. I will curse those who curse you and your descendants." I believe one reason God has so uniquely and richly blessed America has been because of our historic support of Israel. Bipartisan support, I might mention. It was in 1948 that a Democrat president, Harry Truman, was the first to recognize the new nation of Israel. And in 2018, our country showed its support for Israel by moving our embassy from Tel Aviv to Jerusalem to say to the whole world, we believe Israel has the right to exist and determine its own capital. And one of the great honors of my life was to be giving the opening prayer for the dedication of that embassy. We've talked about America's past. You can't change it. We've talked about America's future. It's already set. You're not going to change it. But I want to talk about America's present. What we can do to prolong God's blessing on our country, even if it's a temporary time. As a country, we face the same choice that Israel faced as they prepared to enter the promised land. Remember in Deuteronomy 30, verse 19, God said, "I call heaven and earth to be witness against you today that I have set before you life and death, the blessing and the curse. So choose life in order that you may live and your descendants." In the same way, God has said to America, "I'm placing before you a blessing or a curse. You choose. A blessing if you follow after me. A curse if you disobey me." What can we do to make the right choice for America's present? I'm going to suggest four action steps for every believer who truly loves his God and loves his country. Number one, take a stand. Take a stand. Remember, we are the restrainers of evil. But that means we have to push back against the flood of evil that is trying to envelop our world right now. That means you need to take a stand wherever God has placed you. Maybe it's a school board meeting. Maybe it's a city council meeting. Maybe it's a neighborhood association. Maybe it's your school. Maybe it's your work when an employer tries to force an ungodly practice on the workforce. Whatever it is, we need to stand up and push back. We need to say no. We need to take a stand, especially take a stand against those who would seek to diminish our freedom of worship, what others have called the first freedom found in the Constitution, our right to worship and practice our faith. Anybody who tries to curtail that freedom needs to be stopped. I remember so well many years ago when our oldest daughter, Julia, was 8 years old. She was very evangelistic back then, just as she is right now. And she was passing out water bottles to her classmates that had a Bible verse printed on them, John 4:14, that says, "Whoever drinks of the water I give will never thirst." And so she was sharing her faith, giving out those water bottles. Well, she was told by the school administrator that she couldn't do that because that violated school policy. And so she asked me what she should do. And I decided it's time for a civics lesson. And so I called our good friend Kelly Shackelford at First Liberty Institute, got some information about recent court rulings about similar actions. I brought Julia into my study, and we called the administrator. And by the way, he was a godly, good man. He was just misinformed. And so I thanked him, first of all, for what he was doing for our family, for what he did to our community, but then brought up this ruling, and I said, "I know it violates your school policy, but your policy violates the Constitution, and here's why. And we need you to reinstate her right." And surprisingly, he agreed and understood. Now, that's not a major legal victory that you'll read about in the news. It did not have the standing of a Supreme Court ruling. I understood that. But in that West Texas town, we decided to take a stand where we were at that time to push back against those who would violate the Constitution. I'm saying if we're going to be restrainers of evil, we need to take a stand. Secondly, if we care about America, we need to cast a vote. Cast a vote. Now, I know some of you are saying, "Where is that in the Bible? Where is anything about voting?" Honestly, nowhere. But there's a reason it's not found in Scripture. In biblical times, you didn't get to choose your leader. They didn't send around ballots. "I'd like for emperor so-and-so." You know, you didn't get to choose the emperor. That was imposed upon you. But John Jay, who is a great Christian and the first Supreme Court justice in the United States, said this. He said, "In this Christian nation," by the way, isn't that interesting? The first Supreme Court Chief Justice said, "America is a Christian nation." He'd be accused of being a Christian nationalist today. But he said, without doubt, "In this Christian nation, God has given us the privilege of choosing our leaders." We get to choose our leaders. Every time we go into the voting booth, we get to cast a vote. We're casting a vote for righteousness or unrighteousness. Now, I know there are no perfect candidates. There are no perfect pastors. That's not the issue. When we go to vote, we ought to ask, who is best equipped to fulfill God's purpose for government? Which candidate? That's what we ought to be asking. You see, we need to remember, God didn't just create one institution, the church. He actually created three institutions to accomplish his purpose on earth. First of all, he established the family in Genesis 2. The family was first created by God. Then in Genesis 9, he created government to bring order to society. And then in Acts chapter 2, he created the church of Jesus Christ to share the gospel. And people get all mixed up when they try to confuse those responsibilities. God has not called on government to lead a revival in America. God has not asked government to raise our families. God has not asked the church to enforce discipline and against those outside the church. Every institution has its own responsibility. What is God's responsibility for government? The Bible says there are two things we elect leaders to do when choosing a leader. Two responsibilities government has. Number one, isn't on your outline, just write it down. The number one responsibility of government is to protect citizens from evildoers. It's to protect citizens from evildoers. Romans 13:4 says, "For government does not bear the sword for nothing." Now, what does that mean? To bear the sword means to execute, to kill somebody. God has given government the right to bear the sword. That means capital punishment. If somebody takes another person's life, government has the right to take that person's life. That went back to Genesis 9:6. God has authorized government to do that. God has authorized government to stop evildoers. Doesn't matter where they are. To keep evildoers from practicing evil. And we need to remember that in this present situation. What Iran is doing, ladies and gentlemen, is evil. It is evil to kill 45,000 of your citizens for being dissidents. That is absolute evil. And we need to call it what it is. And make no mistake about it, the leaders of Iran want to destroy every one of us in this room. They will not stop until they have succeeded in doing that. You remember the words of the Ayatollah Khomeini back in 1979? He called America the great Satan. He called Israel the little Satan. And he said, both of us need to be wiped off the face of the earth. And I want to say this as clearly as I know how. I've said it to him privately. I said it publicly at the White House. Thank God we have a president who understands he not only has the God-given right, but the God-given responsibility to protect this nation from those who would destroy us. God help him as he does that. That is the function of government. And when we're looking for a leader, we're not asking who's going to be the best Bible school teacher. We're not asking who's

all godliness and dignity. And when we cast a vote, those are the things we ought to consider. Who's best to execute the purposes of government? Thirdly, in addition to taking a stand and casting a vote, we need to say a prayer. Or maybe more than one prayer for our country and those who inhabit it. There's a verse you may not be familiar with. Jeremiah 29, verse 7. God was speaking to those who were about to be sent to Babylon into exile. He was talking to the Jews, and he was instructing them how to handle their surroundings, what to do for the city and the nation to where they're going to be sent. And notice Jeremiah 29, verse 7. God said, "Seek the welfare of the city where I've sent you into exile, and pray to the Lord on its behalf. For in its welfare, you will have welfare." Christians, again, are confused about this. They think they're supposed to isolate themselves from the culture. They stay in their holy huddle and hope nothing bad happens to them. No, he said, be involved in the welfare of the city. Seek the peace of the city. It also means prosperity. Seek the prosperity of the city. For in its welfare, in its peace, in its prosperity, you will have peace. We're to be concerned about the world into which we're sent, the nation in which we live. And of course, the best way we seek welfare for those around us is to lead them to faith in Christ. And that ought to be our prayer for them. Remember 2 Chronicles 7:14, "If my people who are called by my name will humble themselves and pray and seek my face and turn from their wicked ways, then I will hear from heaven, I will forgive their sin, and I will heal their land." John Adams said it this way, "The American Union will last as long as God pleases. It is the duty of every American citizen to exert his utmost abilities and endeavors to preserve the country as long as possible and to pray." Seek the welfare of the city. Pray. Take a stand. Cast a vote. Say a prayer. And number four, the most important thing we can do is share the gospel. Ladies and gentlemen, the only way we're going to change America is by changing the hearts of Americans. And no political party can do that. The Democrat Party and the Republican Party are corrupt and spiritually bankrupt. They have no answers for our country. Only the Church of Jesus Christ has the answer. And if we want to see God's blessing on this country, we must do everything we can to share the gospel with as many people and as quickly as possible. And that's the mission of First Baptist Church Dallas, transforming the world with God's word one life at a time. And you know, we're seeing that happen. Every day of every week, we hear from people around the world, in our country and around the world, who are coming to faith in Christ, who are rededicating their lives to Christ because of the word they've heard preached from this pulpit. I was getting a hamburger Friday, and I was on the way out of the restaurant. A man stopped me. He said, "Could I take a selfie with you?" I said, "I can't imagine why I'd want to," but I said, "Yes." He explained about himself. He said he was from Romania. And he said he has friends in Romania that talk about our church and Pathway to Victory and our message. And he said it would be such an encouragement for them to see this picture. We hear that all the time. The best investment you can make, and the investment you are making, is in this church that has the power through God's word to transform the world. So thank you for doing that. You know, when I was a little boy growing up in this church, I remember we had a week-long revival at Southern Methodist University on the SMU campus, McFarland Auditorium. It was an evangelistic outreach. And our guest preacher for the week was a man named Dr. Angel Martinez. He was known for having memorized all of the New Testament, but he was a powerful preacher. And I remember those meetings. But what I remember even more than the meetings were the weeks of spiritual preparation our church went through to prepare for that great evangelistic effort. And during that time, we learned a little chorus we sang in every worship service. It came from the Old Testament book of Habakkuk. I bet some of you know the chorus.

0: like this: Lord, send a revival. Lord, send a revival. Lord, send a revival, and let it begin with me. Sing it with me. Lord, send a revival. Lord, send a revival. Lord, send a revival, and let it begin with me. Back in 1976, when our country was celebrating its bicentennial, our 200th birthday, I look back to see what was preached here from our church during the bicentennial. And Dr. Criswell, our former pastor, preached a message entitled Turning America Back to God. And this is how he closed the sermon. I am part of a nation, maybe a small part, but I am part of the nation. And the nation cannot repent until I repent. The nation cannot believe unless I believe. The nation cannot be baptized unless I am baptized. The nation cannot turn to God unless I turn to God. The nation cannot be saved unless I am saved. The devotion and the fire and the flame must start with me. Lord, send a revival and let it begin with me. That's the prayer. That's the hope of every Christian who loves God and loves America. Let's bow together in prayer. If America is going to be more moral, then I must be more moral. If America is going to be kinder, then I need to be kinder. If America is going to be saved, then I need to be saved. You know, all of us are going to die one day. We're going to stand before God. And when we stand before God, He's not going to ask for our voter ID. He's not going to ask for our political affiliation. He's not going to ask anything other than whether or not our name is written in the Lamb's Book of Life, the listing of everyone who in this life has trusted in Jesus for the forgiveness of his sins. Have you done that? Do you know with absolute certainty that your name is written in that Lamb's Book of Life right now? The most important issue is not political, it is a spiritual issue. Do you know your sins have been forgiven? If you want that assurance, you must accept God's free gift of salvation now. And I believe that's why God has you here or watching this worship service, so you can receive that gift of forgiveness. Would you pray this prayer with me? Dear God, thank you for loving me. I know I have failed you in so many ways, and I'm truly sorry for the sins in my life. But I believe what I've heard today, that you love me so much, you sent your son Jesus to die on the cross for me, to take the penalty of sin that I deserve. And right now I'm trusting in what Jesus did for me, not in my good works, but in what Jesus did for me to save me from my sins. Thank you for forgiving me, and help me to live the rest of my life for you. In Jesus' name, amen. Lord, send a revival and let it begin with me. I hope that becomes your prayer as well as you seek God's blessings on this great nation. And one practical step you can take today is to become a Pathway to Victory partner to help us get God's word to as many people as possible as soon as possible. The In God We Trust Matching Challenge ends July 5th. That means that every gift you give between now and then will be matched dollar for dollar until we reach our $1.5 million goal. 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Now please stay right there. I'll be back with more Pathway to Victory in just a moment.
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0: The following is a Leading the Way special presentation. From the nation's capital, this is Awake DC, a special rally at Constitution Hall in the heart of Washington.
1: We started 5 years ago with a burden for God to bring a third great awakening in America.
2: 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We need God back in the schools. 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
7: I'm looking forward to just revival here at Awake D.C. I'm so excited to just experience the presence of God.
8: We've been praying fervently for 15 years for revival in this area. I'm so glad that God's given us this opportunity that Michael is coming here with Awake DC.
9: I do appreciate Dr. Michael Youssef for getting the word out.
10: That's why I think it's fantastic that he's doing this Awake tour. He is such an inspiring pastor. His messages are fantastic, and it's the kind of message that people need to hear outside of just Atlanta.
1: Thank you. Thank you very much. Thank you very much. So good to be in Washington, D.C. What a great honor and a privilege for me to be here in our second Great Awakening campaign. You know, we started with a burden. We wanted people to covenant with us to pray on a daily basis for God to bring a third great awakening in America. I have been a student of history of the great awakenings. I had the privilege of sitting at the feet of the great authority. Billy Graham called him the greatest authority on the history of revivals in the world, Dr. J. Edwin Orr. He went to be with the Lord now. But back in 77, I had the joy of sitting at his feet, and my heart was burning. And I've been praying ever since that God, in His timing, would start a third great awakening. But I became aware of the fact that the third great awakening will not come, just like the first and the second, without God's people, without the Church of Jesus Christ, without the Bride of Christ being in a state of revival. And the only way to be in a state of revival is to come clean with God and to be awake ourselves so that we pray for a third great awakening. There may be in this group of people the next D.L. Moody or the next Jonathan Edwards. We just pray that somebody here today that God will speak to and be that person who brings the great awakening. And so I'm waiting for the Lord either to come back or send us a great awakening. Which one? Either way, I'm happy. And so I really want to get serious with you today, because you hear a lot in social media, a lot of talk about the end times, that we're living in the end times. I pray so. No matter what or how it takes place, Jesus tells us in Matthew 25, and this is where I go. Rather than listen to people, or even listen to myself, I listen to the Word of God. I have no authority other than what's in the Word of God. And so in Matthew 25, our Lord Jesus Christ tells us there are many professing Christians who are going to be taken by surprise when that great day comes. And so that's why tonight, I believe with all my heart, it could be the most crucial night for someone here today. Wherever I hear so much chatter about the end times, as I said, I go to the Word of God. And Jesus issues an ominous warning about His return in Matthew 24. So please ask yourself today, ask yourself as you listen to the Word of God again, am I truly, truly eternally saved? Or am I going through the motions of being a Christian? Ask yourself, am I living for Christ or am I faking it? Am I truly surrendered my life and living for Christ as my only Savior and Lord, or am I putting one foot in each camp? So in Matthew 25, our Lord Jesus, after giving us this very, very serious warning in chapter 24, he gives us six signs. He called them the labor pains. Our Lord called them the labor pains that are going to be taking place prior to the return of Christ. Then he immediately goes on to give us a story to illustrate the difference between those who truly are awake and ready for the return of Christ and those who are not. You see, the difference between those who truly surrendered to him and those who pretend to be Christians. The parable is so incredible to me because he tells us about 10 young women, 10 virgins. He tells us this parable, in it the Lord Jesus gives us basically a litmus test. It's a self-administered test. Not somebody else can administer a test to you. Nobody can administer a test to me. It is self-administered. This test will tell you if you're truly an awakened believer, or have you gone to sleep? Did you push the snooze button in your spiritual walk? This test will reveal to you where you stand on that day of judgment. Where will you be, and what will you say to the Savior, which you seem to be, as I said, closer and closer every day? This test will tell you if you are prepared to meet Jesus as your Redeemer, your Savior, and your friend, or as your judge. There can be no mistake about it. Every one of us are going to face the Lord one day. In fact, I tell my congregation all the time, I live for one purpose, and that is the audience of one. Now, you can face him as your Redeemer and friend, or you can face him as judge. And today, you can be absolutely sure when you walk out of these doors where you stand. Our Lord Jesus Christ is saying here in Matthew 25 about these 10 young women. They were supposed to be part of a wedding party. Five of them were prepared for the groom to come and five were not. And Jesus is telling us about the tragedy of those who look alike Christians, the tragedy of those who are merely professing Christians, the tragedy of those who are confessing one thing with their lips, but they're living another way with their life, the tragedy of those who confuse church membership with being awake in the faith and awaiting for Jesus. The statistics are telling us that 60% of American Christians believe that there are other ways to heaven other than Jesus. 60%. Perhaps there are some of you here today who have bought into that lie. But do you know what that means to say that there are other ways to heaven, there are other ways to eternity other than the Lord Jesus Christ who shed his blood on the cross of Calvary? Do you know what that means? They are calling Jesus, who said, I am the way, the truth, and the life, to be a liar. Those who claim to be Christians and think there are many ways to God, there are many ways to heaven, they're part of that great falling away. And so that is why today I am here passionately with one message: for anyone at the sound of my voice to examine themselves, are you in the faith? Today, I plead with you to answer the question one way or the other. What question? Am I spiritually awake and prepared for the Lord Jesus to return to be my Savior, Redeemer, or not? Am I living and serving him, or am I faking it somehow? Back to the parable of the 10 young women, Matthew 25. 10 young women. They were all expecting to to be part of the wedding. All probably claim to be Christians. And I can tell you with absolute certainty that this parable is so realistic in its details. It is so poignant in its application. It is so profound in its teaching that I pray to God that He would imprint it on the cortex of our minds and hearts. 10 young women. They were supposed to be part of that wedding. 5 of the 10 were wise and 5 were foolish. By the way, there's a reason why they're called wise. There's a reason why they're called wise. They showed wisdom in their lives and the way they lived their life. And they were waiting for the bridegroom to come, to return any moment. It doesn't matter whether it's today or many years from now. They were prepared. They were ready. They had oil in their lamp. The foolish ones, sadly, on the other hand, they were totally unprepared. They got distracted by other things in life. They were neglecting the most important thing in life. They were not prepared for the test. Here, in this story that Jesus tells, He reveals to us that these 10 women, they had many things in common. They had many things in common. They were all physically went to sleep because it's nighttime, so they all were asleep. It's not some that were staying awake and some are not. They're all asleep physically. But suddenly the cry comes out, the groom is coming, the groom is coming, the groom is coming. The 5 wise young women got up and they put the oil in their lamp. They lit the lamp and they're ready to go. The foolish ones said, "Whoops, we don't have oil. We don't have oil. We have lamps, but we don't have oil. We have religion, but not salvation. We have tradition, but not the Holy Spirit. We have church membership, but not a transformed life." And so they asked the 5 wise ones if they can borrow their oil. The wise ones said, "No. We only have sufficient oil for each of us." And my beloved friends, please listen to me. I need to stop here to tell you that salvation is that oil. The Holy Spirit is that oil. Salvation is such a personal experience. You cannot inherit it. You cannot buy it. You cannot earn it. You cannot give it to another. It is an individual experience of being born again. The foolish ones, they thought, like so many people think, they can wait to the end, toward the end of their life, and they'll pray the prayer. Or they can wait until their dying days, and then they ask for forgiveness. They probably thought, well, God will feel sorry for us and let us get into His heaven. Or like so many people in our culture today, they think, well, you know, if my good deeds will outweigh my bad deeds, I can make it to heaven. No! Because there is such a thing as too late. These foolish ones realize, symbolically speaking, symbolically is midnight. Symbolically. I'm going to repeat that because you have to understand. The reason was midnight for them. It means that the shops are closed. The churches are closed. Nobody can tell them about salvation anymore. We've gone. The believers have gone to heaven. It means that the door of salvation is shut. No more chances. It's too late. And so the foolish ones tried to play on the sympathy of the bridegroom. They thought they can really play the sympathy card, you know. And so in verse 13, Matthew 25, they cried out to the bridegroom, "But we're good people. I don't know you. I don't know you." And that is why Jesus goes on to say, "Keep on watching, because you do not know the day or the hour of His return." I'm going to come back to this because that is a very serious matter. But first of all, I want to transport you to the Middle East, where I come from. I want to transport you literally to the Middle East. Back 2,000 years ago, when our Lord Jesus Christ was telling this parable, his audience, his listeners, they already understood, they identified with what he's saying. And they knew that there are three stages for a wedding. The first stage is when the kids were young, the two sets of parents, the boy's parents and the girl's parents, will get together and they'll say, when our kids grow up, our son will marry your daughter. Agree? Agreed. Then there comes the second stage of the wedding. It's the betrothal. When the kids come of age and ready to get married, this betrothal is much stronger than our engagement and wearing the ring and said, yeah, I got engaged. No, it was much more serious, just like the Blessed Mary, Virgin Mary was betrothed to Joseph. It's a serious matter. And the third stage comes in the marriage, the celebration, the feast, and the consummation of the marriage. Between the time of the betrothal and the time of the feasting and the celebration and the consummation, the bridegroom is busy building an extension in his father's house to which he will bring his bride, and they're going to live in his father's house. And that is why Jesus said in John chapter 14, in my father's house there are many rooms. When I go prepare a place for you, when I finish with the addition for you, I will come and take you to myself. When it's ready, he's going to come and take us home. You see, that house addition is being prepared for the time of the wedding and the wedding feast at the return of Christ. So when the addition is ready, the groom would process on the main street, and there are people running with him, kids, adults, everybody running, processing from the groom's house to the bride's father's house with music and dancing and celebration along the road. And the crowd is shouting, the groom is coming, make way, the groom is coming, the groom is coming. This shout increases in volume and intensity as the groom gets closer to the bride's house. And then when the groom fetches his bride and be heading back to his father's house, this parade actually back to the father's house gets bigger, and the music gets louder, and the dancing and the celebration. Oh my friend, please don't miss this. I beg you, don't miss this. What Jesus is telling us here in this parable, in this illustration, that in his first coming he invited whomsoever to come to him and be part of his church, part of his bride. In his first coming, he betrothed us to all those who surrendered to him, who accepted his invitation, who committed themselves to him. In his first coming, he issued the invitation, but only betrothed those who loved him back and those who surrendered to him with all of their heart. He betrothed only those who are willing to live with him and wait for him and serve him and even die for him if they have to. And then there's the other group of people, the group of people who might have liked the groom. Yeah, a lot of people like Jesus, you know what I mean? But they didn't love him with all of their heart. Those are the foolish ones. Listen to me. The foolish ones are not the atheists, are not the agnostics, they're not the pagans, they're not even the anti-Christian people. They were in the local churches. They were going, doing some charity work. But the point of separation is between those who are prepared for the test and therefore succeed and those who are not. In fact, in the story that Jesus tells us, he gives us, at least I can only count seven things in common between the wise and the foolish. Both groups were invited. Both initially responded to the invitation, obviously. because they were waiting. Both groups were part of the same visible church. Both groups had affection toward the bridegroom. Both groups confessed Jesus with their lips. Both believed that he's coming back. Both physically had fallen asleep at nighttime. But as soon as the bridegroom showed up, all similarities have ceased. Why? Because some were born again and others were not. In the Bible, oil is the symbol of the Holy Spirit. Did you know that? It's the symbol of the Holy Spirit. And when the Holy Spirit comes into your life, He causes inner changes in your life. The Holy Spirit causes inner transformation in your life. The Holy Spirit causes you to be sold out for Christ. The Holy Spirit compels you to live for Christ, not for self. And that is why this self-administered test that Jesus gives us, the self-administered test, is simply this. Do I live my life in total expectation of that great day? Why? Because no matter what you call yourself, no matter what you think yourself to be, no matter what your personal beliefs are and your personal views are, the question is, am I awake? Am I anticipating the joy of the day of the return of Christ, or I'm not? That's the test. Oh, beloved, listen carefully. First of all, by accepting the invitation to come to Him tonight, by recognizing that only Jesus, who died on the cross for you and rose from the dead, can forgive you eternally, by accepting that His death on the cross is for you, by believing the fact that Jesus died your death, that He paid your debt, that He gave His life so that you might live with Him forever. By accepting the fact that He left the glories of heaven with the Father with whom He coexisted before eternity, and came and died on that cross, a sinner's death, rose again. Your only ticket to heaven. That's your only ticket to heaven. Oh, my beloved friends, the worst thing you can do is not respond to Jesus' invitation today, this very moment. For you can never guarantee your tomorrow. I've been ministering for over 5 decades in a number of continents around the world, and I've buried so many people. I've buried some old people. I've buried some young people. Life is so uncertain. Don't put it off. And this for those of you who have made a commitment back yonder, but then you push the snooze button and went spiritually to sleep. Today is the day to wake up again. Today is the day of your awakening. Come, surrender your life to Jesus. And so we're going to help you today and have somebody pray with you. Everybody who, in the quietness of this moment, to say, Michael, I do want to give my life to Christ. I remember the time when I did this, and now I've really have stopped walking with Jesus. I want you to stand up where you are. Somebody's going to come and pray with you. Just stand up. Now, I want you to pray this prayer with me. Please repeat after me. Lord Jesus Christ, thank you for inviting me. Thank you for wanting to betroth me. And now that I'm ready to live for you, have your Holy Spirit come and dwell in me. Pour your Holy Spirit into my life and into my family's life. Lord, help me to live for you and to walk with you and to testify to you. I thank you in Jesus' name. Amen. Amen. Give God glory. Give God glory. Amen. Praise God.

0: the prayer is still going. People are still praying. And I hope they're never going to stop, because we don't want to stop the Spirit of God working in the lives of people. And we thank God for His Spirit that penetrated many hearts. And so I thank you for your prayers, and God bless.
1: 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The sermon was amazing. The worship was amazing. As a new believer, I've been praying for revival, praying for awakening in D.C. What Dr. Yusuf is doing, I pray it continues all over the nation.
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1: We're actually seeing all six stages of God's divine abandonment wrath being poured out right now on our country. 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

0: With all this happening in America and the world today, people are asking the question, where is God in all this? 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Or more importantly, has He abandoned us? That's next on The King is Coming. 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
0: Hey friends, it's Dr. Jeff Kinley with The King is Coming. We are living in perilous times. In fact, we're living in the last days as described in Scripture. And because of that, there is a sense of urgency on our lives and on our ministries to do what we can do during the time that God has given to us. We here at The King is Coming Ministry are proud of the long heritage and legacy we have, going all the way back to 1963. We have men like Dr. Dave Breese, Dr. Estep, Dr. Ed Heinsohn, and others that have carried the torch of this ministry. But quite honestly, we need you to help us carry it into the next generation. In order to do that, we need your support, your financial support. And this enables us to continue to be on the air all across the country so that believers and others can be equipped and challenged to be able to reach the world for Jesus Christ. You see, we are in this thing together. We are part of the body of Christ. And we need you to be a part of our team. Would you go to thekingiscoming.com right now and prayerfully consider what God would lay on your heart to commit each month to this ministry? Thank you so much for listening and watching, and I'll see you soon on The King is Coming. We're talking about in this series called Hope for America. Is there any hope for our nation? Can we really turn things around? Well, we're looking at the Bible to find some answers here on what's going on. And we looked at our previous episode. We talked about Romans chapter 1 and how we saw that mankind, specifically in our own country here, is suppressing God's revelation that He's given us in the heavens, that He's given us internally in our own hearts. We saw that we are refusing to let God rule over us, and that this turns into a darkened state, even more darkened than we already are. And then we see in Romans chapter 1, verse 23, that we have replaced the worship of God. And so it seems as though we're just moving further and further away from God. So the question is, at what point does God then begin to back off from us as well? Well, unfortunately, that can happen. And fortunately, Paul answers that question for us in the book of Romans in chapter 1. So we're going to begin, and we're in these stages here of divine abandonment, or what some call abandonment wrath of God. You know, there are different types of wrath that God displays throughout history and throughout the Scriptures. We see cataclysmic wrath, which we saw in the Old Testament when He would bring down fire from heaven, or He would destroy a city like Sodom and Gomorrah. We see apocalyptic wrath, where God destroyed everyone in the whole earth during the flood of Noah. We see God's cause and effect wrath from Galatians chapter 6. Verse 9, where whatever we sow, that's what we also reap. There's sort of a natural consequence there. And here we're talking about God's abandonment wrath. There was a point in Pharaoh's rejection of God and his refusal and his hardening of his heart to God that God then said, now I will harden your heart. So God then began to push Pharaoh away after Pharaoh had first pushed God away. Well, let's find out here. We're on stage 4 here. We talked about God's revelation being suppressed, His rule being refused, and His worship being replaced. Now, we see on stage 4, we see now there begins to be a sexual promiscuity, or what I call dishonoring desires, or desires that dishonor both yourself and God, beginning in verse 24 here. It says, therefore, God gave them over in the lust of their hearts to impurity, that their bodies might be dishonored among them. Now, here's an important thing to point out here. He begins in verse 24 with the word therefore. Now he's basing this on what we saw previously about rejecting God's revelation, rejecting God's rule, rejecting the worship of God. When we do that, there's a therefore. God says, here's the consequence. It says, God gave them over. Now, this word, to give them over, is a Greek word. It's the word paradidomai. And paradidomai is a word which means to allow someone to be arrested. In fact, it was used in the New Testament, this word, used when people are arrested. We see this word used in the Gospel of Acts. Gospels and Acts, when Peter says he was arrested during his trial there and brought to trial before the Jewish leaders. It's the same word that's also used to refer to the Father's abandonment of Jesus on the cross. And so this is something that God now is taking this word and saying, so now these people, this group of people, this nation, if you will, they're going to be given over. They're going to be allowed to be arrested by certain things. I'm going to let go. I'm going to push them in another direction. Because the import of the verb here is not only that God lets go, it's that he gives a push as well. Kind of like pushing somebody off a slide or that kind of thing. Then gravity takes over. Well, what's he giving them over to? Where he says here, we give them over to the lusts of their hearts. And this word lust here is not a word that always means a sexual promiscuity. It can. It just means a very strong desire. But here specifically, he's talking about the area of sexuality. You know, there's a huge push today where people want to be in charge of their own lives. They want to be self-independent. They don't want anyone else telling them what to do. It's my right. It's my body. It's my choice, right? And God says there certainly is freedom in that. But I'm reminded of what the great thinker C.S. Lewis said when he said, the last experience of the sinner is the horrible enslavement of the freedom he desired. And God says, I am going to get, I'm going to hand you over to enslavement to your own lusts here. And he says, the lust of their hearts to impurity, that their bodies might be dishonored. You say, Jeff, how does this whole idea of, since we're not worshiping God, worshiping ourselves, worshiping the creation, and now we have this strong desire to fulfill all of our physical needs in a sexual way, how does this dishonor the body? Well, basically, in two ways. It dishonors the body by using the body in a way that God didn't intend it to be used. So you're dishonoring the original intent and purpose of the body. The second way is that when we dishonor our bodies that way, we're telling God, he's not welcome. God, you're just simply not welcome. And so this whole idea of sexual sin in that sense is very unique. Now, people say sometimes, well, all sin is sin. All sin is the same. In one sense, that's true. In the sense that all sin disqualifies us from going to heaven. All sin is a dishonor of God. But not all sins are equal in their punishment or in their fruits. For example, you can steal a paperclip from the office at home, take it home with you. They're probably not going to fire you from that, for doing that. But if you sleep with the boss's wife, you're gone, right? Different sins, different consequences. The same is true with God and in the spiritual world. Different sins, different consequences. So this idea of sexual sin is unique because of this. It involves our bodies. And as it involves our bodies, the Bible says it involves our spirits as well. It's not simply a physical act. It's something that Paul says in 1 Corinthians chapter 6, that is a spiritual experience. It says when you join yourself to a prostitute, you're basically dragging Jesus in there with you because your body is the temple of the Holy Spirit. And so when we engage in these sexual connections that are meant to be a spiritual intimacy between a man and a woman in marriage, and we do it illegitimately, God says you're dishonoring your own body. Now, nobody knows this better than a guy like Paul, who's writing to the Romans. He knows what Rome's like. In fact, he wrote two letters, in fact, three really, to the Corinthians. And they were the most sexually promiscuous, sexually perverse group of people, perhaps in the entire New Testament. And there were temples there. that were basically prostitution houses. You would go and pay a tithe, if you will, so that you could have intercourse with a temple prostitute, and that's your way of worshiping that particular god there. Some of their gods were very perverse in their statues and the way that they're portrayed there. But it's no joke and it's no secret that you and I live in a sex-crazed society and a sex-crazed world. In fact, at no time in America's history has sexual sin not only been tolerated and practiced, but exalted and promoted. And in our hearts today, we think everything is okay. Let me give you a couple of statistics here that sort of bear that out. 12% of all internet websites are pornographic. Just a few years ago, there were over 25 million different pornographic sites. That certainly has grown since then. 77% of all Americans view pornography at least once a month. What if you were told that 77% of your body had cancer? Would you be alarmed? Well, 77% of Americans view pornography at least once a month. 40 million of those people are regular visitors to those sites. 1 in 3 are women. 25% of all search engine requests are related to pornography. The average age of a child seeing his first pornographic images is now 11 years old. You know, we hold our phones in our hand. What a great tool technology can be. It's a wonderful tool. But you know what? That access allows not only your child to see everything that's out there in the world, but for the world to have access to your child as well. And so we ought to really be thinking about that. 93% of boys and 62% of girls will see pornography before their 18th birthday. The online pornography industry rakes in $10 to $20 billion annually. Then there's movies, there's social media. It's really everywhere. You know, when I was growing up back in the Stone Age, I mean, it was like you had to really look. If you wanted to go after pornography, you had to really search for it and then accidentally stumble upon it. Now it's sent to you. It's on all the social media sites. So what is the impact of this happening in our country today, and how is this leading eventually to God's abandonment? Well, because we are pursuing these illicit sexual desires, he says in verse 24, God's giving us over. So it's not, will God judge us for this? He's saying in this passage that when this is a part of our lives, God is in the process of already giving us over. So he's already in the process of abandoning a people group that does this. Why is it so important? Because these sexual images and what we engage sexually, it rewires our mindset to think a different way about sex, about people, about girls, about guys, about relationships, about everything. It rewires the way I think. And God wants us, as we know in Romans 12:2, to not be conformed to the world, but to be not rewired, but be renewed by the Word of God. God wants us to constantly cleanse out our minds. You know, like you take a bath every day, just like you brush your teeth, floss your teeth every day. Guess what? God wants us to do that to our spirits. We do that with the Word of God, with communion with Him. So it rewires our mindset towards sex. And then there are also emotional repercussions as well. In fact, you know, for young boys today, the world is teaching them to look at young girls in a certain way. And emotionally, that begins to affect us. It affects, obviously, the way that they have relationships. And upon what are our relationships based? Well, it's not based on the Word of God and, you know, healthy relationships. It's going to be based on worldly emotions. And a third way is through the physical fallout of this. According to the Centers for Disease Control, 50% of all sexually active people today will get a sexually transmitted disease by age 25. 50% of them will do that. That's alarming. But it gets even worse here. He says that in verse 25, he's giving a refrain of back what he saw in verse 23. He says the reason they're doing this is because they exchanged the truth of God for a lie and worshiped and served the creature themselves rather than the Creator who is blessed forever. Amen. So what he's saying here is that the reason why we're pursuing our own desires is because we've given up the desire to pursue God. So everybody you see that is involved in just going off in all this sin, this sexual lust, those are people that have rejected God, the desire for God. And so there's a physical fallout as well as a spiritual and emotional one as well. Now, he goes on now in verse 26 to give us a second tier, which is really the stage five of the God's abandonment protocol here. And he says that homosexual perversions and degrading passions also invite the abandonment of God. He says in verse 26, "For this reason, God gave them over." That's our word paradidomi. We see it again. He turned them over to degrading passions. Now, what are these degrading passions, Paul? What are they referring to? Well, it says, "For their women exchanged the natural function, the thing that ought to be a natural function of a woman to desire man."

Homosexuality is a direct result of rejecting God and refusing to submit to Him. Likewise, he says here that lesbianism is unnatural. It runs contrary to creation. You don't even have to be a believer in God to see that. You just look at anatomy and see that these two things don't go together. And that's what he's saying here. And he's saying that it's an unnatural thing instead of a natural God-ordained function. And he says that it's contrary to nature itself. And yet we want to go contrary to God and to nature and to biology and to the natural desire of a man or a woman, and we want to pursue one another. And we've even seen this sometimes within the Christian community. There are some famous Christian bloggers that have claimed that two homosexuals can have a holy relationship. And God says in His Word that this is a direct result of rejecting Him. So these Christian bloggers and pastors that are out there today are actively rejecting God and His Word when they promote, accept, coddle, whatever you want to call it, this particular sin of homosexuality. And this is one of the signs that a nation is being in the process of being abandoned and judged by God when they accept the spread of homosexualities. You look back in the Bible and the gay communities of Sodom and Gomorrah, and what was God's response to that? God says, I'm going to wipe you off the earth. You're going to be gone from the planet. That's what God did to those things. Now, that may sound very, very harsh. In fact, it is harsh. It sounds tragic. It's a horrible thing to happen. But at the same time, it tells us something about the nature of God, the holiness of God, the righteousness of God, and of humanity, of what humanity is supposed to be. God says, I made you in a certain way. And when you rebel against me, then you invite the consequences of God upon your life. Theologian Charles Hodge said this about lesbianism. He said that women are the last to be affected in the decays of morals in a society, and that their corruption is therefore proof that all virtue has been lost. You know, women are sort of the conscience of a nation. They're certainly the conscience of a husband. You know, it's the woman that gets the husband in line many times because they're so sensitive. And they're many times more sensitive to God and the spiritual things and to right and wrong than men are. And theologian Hodge says this, as the women go, then all the hope's gone. So if you're seeing this explode in America, which we certainly are, then that's telling us something about the state of America. In the June 2015 decision, in the United States Supreme Court ruled that marital unions between lesbians and male homosexuals were now officially what they call a right. Concerning this, Justice Samuel Alito remarked this, quote, as far as I'm aware, until the end of the 20th century, there was never a nation or a culture that recognized marriage between two people of the same sex, end quote. Guess what? He was right. There's never been legalized gay marriage in the world, in history, until now. Perhaps with the exception of one time. When the rabbis were studying the ancient texts concerning Noah's day, the intertestamental rabbis wrote this. They wrote that there was a possibility that during that time there were sexual union contracts written between homosexuals, and that they believed even songs were composed for those weddings. These Jewish rabbis then concluded, they said, when those things happened in the society, God essentially said to that society, to that culture, to that planet, you no longer have the right to exist. And God sent the flood. They said that was the homosexual marriages were the final straw that caused God to send the flood. Now, we're not told that specifically in the Bible, but these rabbis believe that's what was happening. So the Bible also says that in 1 Corinthians chapter 6, that no homosexual will enter the kingdom of heaven. And we need to say this. God loves homosexuals. He loves lesbians. He loves transgenders. And I've seen many of those be saved in my ministry over the years. They can be saved. All they need is the change of life, the forgiveness of sin, and the new heart that Jesus Christ provides. It's available. You know what? It's like this. The door to the ark is open right now for everyone, for religious people.
people, for people who are cruel and violent, and for homosexuals and lesbians. So it's not as if God is saying,

0: No, you can't be saved. But he is saying this. You can come to a point in your life where God will say, I'm done with you. I'm going to give you over. And we don't always know where that point is, but it certainly is a line of demarcation in God's economy. So Jesus Christ paid the penalty for their sin, but at the same time, any country that promotes and celebrates this sin as we do, devoting an entire month of the year to it, that's a country that is under God's abandonment wrath, and any denomination who does it as well. He concludes by saying that they receive in their own persons the due penalty of their error, and it's not surprising that 83% of homosexual men claim they've had sex with 50 or more partners. 43 say they've had sex with 500 or more partners, 28% with 1,000 or more partners. And sexually transmitted diseases are rampant within the gay community. That's bad news, isn't it? It really is. But it's a stage of abandonment, which we need to come back from in our country. Let me give you one more, real quickly. Stage number 6, and this is the final stage. This is when God completely lets go and there's absolutely no hope of salvation or redemption for a person or for a country. Verse 28, it says, and just as they did not see fit to acknowledge God any longer, God gave them over to a depraved mind to do the things which are not proper, being filled with all unrighteousness, wickedness, greed, evil, full of envy, murder, strife, deceit, malice. They are gossips, slanderers, haters of God, insolent, arrogant, boastful, inventors of evil, disobedient to parents, without understanding, untrustworthy, unloving, unmerciful. And although they know the ordinance of God that those who practice such things are worthy of death, they not only do the same, but also give hearty approval to those who practice them. This is the final stage in God's horrible abandonment protocol. And he's saying that once we get to that point, there's absolutely no hope. And this point is when God says, your mind is officially depraved now. These people, if they continue in this path, they become all these things that we just read. A nation becomes comprised of people that are all these things. The word depraved means to fail the test. It means the mind is gone in relationship to God. It can't be helped anymore. It's ruined beyond repair. And it's not that God could in his power change them. It's that God has chosen to let them go completely. And there's absolutely no hope anymore for them. Now, these people, it says they love sin. It says they celebrate the things for which Jesus died for on the cross. And they pursue it openly. They justify it. And in Colossians chapter 3, verses 5 through 6, Paul says it is because of these sins that the wrath of God comes on a people. And so, how can we support these things? How can we get behind these things if those are the things that bring out God's wrath? Well, we are rapidly descending into this state. In fact, look around us. This is what we're seeing now. We're actually seeing all 6 stages of God's divine abandonment wrath being poured out right now on our country. It's not that we're headed there. It's that we're in it right now and we're experiencing it. Now, how bad will it get? Say, Jeff, could it get any worse? Yeah, it can get worse. You can get worse at the national level. You can get worse at the government level with more laws and mandates being passed, with more rights supposedly being given to different little groups. But I believe this. I believe the final stage of abandonment, stage 7, is when the rapture of the church comes and America is essentially gutted, which we'll talk about that in a future episode. America is essentially gutted of all of its spirituality and it loses its soul. So we have to say to ourselves, government's not going to save us. The president's not going to save us. Or a party is not going to save us. Only God can save us. But you say, Jeff, what should I do in response to this? Well, just keep in mind that the word is true and that the gospel is the most powerful tool that you have. And that thirdly, the king is coming. And we need to keep that in mind. We're living on borrowed time here with a limited amount of stewardship. So live the message, share the message, love people, and share the truth with them, because this King, Jesus, is coming back. We'll talk more about this whole idea of, is there hope for America, the next time on The King is Coming. God bless. Hi, I'm Jeff Kinley. If you're like most Americans, and if you're like me, you love your country. I love being an American. There's nowhere else in the world I'd rather be. In fact, my oldest son graduated from the United States Military Academy at West Point and served his country honorably as a captain in the Army. I love my country, and I even tear up still at the national anthem. You know, that's one of the reasons why I chose to write this book called The End of America, Bible Prophecy in a Country in Crisis. The reason I wrote this is because I not only want to help Americans, I want to help America. And I want Christians to understand how you can understand what God says in His Word regarding our great nation. And what can we do to help turn it around? I talk about in there America's Christian roots. Is persecution coming? What does God say about nations? And specifically, does God say anything about America in the Bible? I want you to get a copy of this book. It's available on our website to be equipped in how you too can not only be educated on what America is all about, how it relates to Scripture, but how you can help bring hope to our great land.
1: 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America today is in a state of spiritual emergency. In his challenging and insightful four-part series, America in Crisis, Dr. Heinsohn examines the political, social, moral, and spiritual unrest in America. He exposes the causes of the current crisis and issues a passionate call for repentance and revival, which is America's only hope for the future. Don't miss this powerful series. For any gift of $35 or more today, ask for your copy of America in Crisis. 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
2: On the next episode of Above the Noise, we're going to discuss suicide. I know it's a taboo subject. I know many of you who may be listening may have faced it. I'm blessed to have with me Miss Karen Freeman, good sister, who has walked through this with her husband, Paul, and her sons. And I would trust that what she is going to say would impact you greatly as she looked to God and He delivered her from this difficult situation. Join us for that episode.
3: The Bible has one hero. His name is Jesus. One villain, Satan, one theme, salvation from Genesis to Revelation, and one purpose, the glory of God. No other book in the world is like the Bible. The Bible details the story of God's relentless pursuit of us and His loving plan to rescue you from sin and death.

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1: Jesus Christ said, "I will build my church." 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In a world that often feels isolated and alone, church remains a place to connect. It's a place to call home. We're so glad you've chosen to connect with the family of believers at Campus Church in the Crown Center at Pensacola Christian College.